0: winds gusting up to 70 miles an hour through the region. A new study says eating 4 to 6 servings of whole grains each day may offer the greatest benefits for heart health. This is SRN News.
1: Acronyms appear every day in our conversations. For example, when texting, LOL means laugh out loud, and BFF means best friends forever. Here's an acronym that might help you when praying. ASK. A stands for asking. Jesus said, ask and it will be given to you. S stands for seeking. Jesus said, seek and you will find. K stands for knocking. Jesus said, knock and it will be opened to you. Is prayer really as easy as Jesus makes it sound? It is if you ask and keep on asking, seek and keep on seeking, knock and keep on knocking. And so the next time you ask, expect Jesus to RSVP.
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5: For the Christian, the question is it helpful if I do this? Is it helpful? Is it helpful to me? Is it beneficial to me? Is it good for me to do this? Will this help my relationship with Jesus Christ, or will this hurt my relationship with Jesus Christ? Will it help my walk with Jesus Christ, or will it hinder my walk with Jesus Christ?
6: Have you ever been at a place where you had to question, if I did this, would it benefit me or hurt me? It could be a new extreme diet plan, watching the latest popular show, or hanging out with friends that don't share the same values you do. 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Today, that is the question Pastor Dan is asking you. 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

0: We're currently in 1 Corinthians chapter 6. So if you'd like to turn there in your Bible, 1 Corinthians chapter 6 for me, as we continue our journey through the New Testament. 1 Corinthians chapter 6, verse 12, "All things are lawful for me, but all things are not helpful. All things are lawful for me, but I will not be brought under the power of any. Foods for the stomach, and the stomach for foods, but God will destroy both it and them. Now the body is not for sexual immorality, but for the Lord, and the Lord for the body. And God both raised up the Lord and will also raise us up by his power. Do you not know that your bodies are members of Christ? Shall I then take the members of Christ and make them members of a harlot? Certainly not. Or do you not know that he who is joined to a harlot is one body with her? For the two, he says, shall become one flesh. But he who is joined to the Lord is one spirit with him. Flee sexual immorality. Every sin that a man does is outside the body. But he who commits sexual immorality sins against his own body. Or do you not know that your body is the temple of the Holy Spirit who is in you, whom you have from God, and you are not your own? For you were bought at a price. Therefore, glorify God in your body and in your spirit, which are God's." And Lord, we thank you for your word today. And Lord, we ask that your Holy Spirit would be our teacher and that you would open our eyes, our ears, and our hearts to your word today. I pray and ask, Lord, that your spirit would be upon me to teach your word today. And it's in Jesus' name we pray. Amen. So as you may know from our previous studies in Corinthians, the city of Corinth was a very immoral city. Its culture celebrated indulgence, indulgence of every appetite. And sadly, the morality of Corinth infected the church in Corinth. You know, the church is to be in the world, but not become like the world. The church in Corinth had become like the world, in particular, in their attitudes about sex. The church's view of sex should be shaped by God's word, not the culture. And so here in our passage, Paul corrects their attitude and tells us the proper view Christians should have about sex, the biblical view, the God-glorifying view of sex. Look at verse 12 again. He says, "All things are lawful for me." All things are lawful for me was the prevailing attitude in Corinth. In fact, some scholars believe that this was actually a popular saying in Corinth. All things are lawful for me, or to put it another way, I can do whatever I want. And that's very much a popular view of many people in our society today as well, especially when it comes to sex. I can do whatever I want. Today in our culture, people say things like, "Love is love," or "I'm just being true to myself," or "I'm living my truth," or "If it makes you happy, then do it," or "It's my life, I can live it how I want." These sayings reflect the same mindset Paul addresses in verse 12. All things are lawful for me. I can do whatever I want. Or how about this one that's popular in our culture today? My body, my choice. Well, actually, if you're a Christian, it's not your body. And it's not your choice. Your body belongs to Jesus Christ. In fact, Paul tells us that in this passage. Look down in verse 20. Paul says, "You were bought at a price. You were purchased by the precious blood of Jesus Christ." If you're a Christian, your life no longer belongs to you. It belongs to Jesus Christ, and your body no longer belongs to you. It belongs to Jesus Christ. You no longer can do whatever you want to do with your body. It belongs to Christ. And verse 19, Paul says, "You are not your own. You do not belong to yourself anymore." And so Paul amends this popular saying among the Corinthians. He amends it for the Christians. All things are lawful for me, but all things are not helpful. All things are lawful for me, they say in the culture, but I will not be brought under the power of any. For the Christian, the question is it helpful if I do this? Is it helpful? Is it helpful to me? Is it beneficial to me? Is it good for me to do this? Will this help my relationship with Jesus Christ, or will this hurt my relationship with Jesus Christ? Will it help my walk with Jesus Christ, or will it hinder my walk with Jesus Christ? And the Christian asks the question, could I be brought under the power of this? Could I be brought under the power of this? Could this become something that enslaves me? Could this be something that controls me? Could this be something that begins to control my life and dominate my life and dominate my thoughts and dominate and control my emotions and my actions? Paul will make a similar statement over in chapter 10, verse 23, if you want to flip over there with me. Chapter 10, verse 23. In chapter 10, verse 23, Paul says, all things are lawful for me, but not all things are helpful. So he repeats that. All things are lawful for me, but not all things edify. So here in chapter 10, Paul adds, not all things edify. That's another question we ask as Christians. Does it edify? Does it build up? Will this promote spiritual growth in my life? If I do this, will this strengthen me as a Christian? And whenever you are making a decision or making a choice in life, these are the questions you should ask yourself. Will it be helpful to me as a follower of Jesus Christ if I do this? Does it have the potential of dominating and controlling me and my life if I do this? And will I be edified in my relationship with Christ if I do this? And this is a very good grid to run through when making a decision or making a choice for your life. We do not live by the motto, all things are lawful for me, or I can do whatever I want. That's the world's motto. That's the culture's motto. That was the motto in Corinth. As Christians, that's not our motto. That's not what we live by. And the specific issue Paul is addressing here is sexual immorality. The Corinthians said, all things are lawful for me when it comes to sex. Everything is permissible. You have the right to do whatever you want with whoever you want. Again, just like our culture today. Now, the Bible teaches that God created sex to be enjoyed within the covenant of marriage between a man and a woman. And anything outside of that is sexual sin or sexual immorality. And so the Christian asks the question, well, is sexual immorality helpful to me? And the answer, of course, is no. The Christian asks the question, does sexual activity outside of marriage have the potential of becoming life-dominating and life-controlling? Yes, it does. Will sexual activity outside of marriage edify and strengthen me as a Christian? No, it will not. Sexual sin is not helpful, it's hurtful. Sexual sin is not liberating, it's enslaving. It's not edifying, it's damaging. Look at verse 13. He says, foods for the stomach, and the stomach for foods. But God will destroy both it and them. Now the body is not for sexual immorality, but for the Lord, and the Lord for the body. Foods for the stomach, and the stomach for foods. This was another saying in Corinth, a popular saying in Corinth. And here is the thought to the Corinthians in the culture there in Corinth. The thought goes like this: food's for the stomach and the stomach for foods. Sex is for the body and the body is for sex. That was the way of thinking in Corinth. The Corinthians treated sex as an appetite to be satisfied. It's just an appetite of the body, like hunger is an appetite that you satisfy with food. When you're hungry, you eat. When it comes to sex, that's what the body's for.
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0: 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You know, sometimes you're in the mood for a good cheeseburger. Other times, maybe you're in the mood for barbecue. And then sometimes

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2: Sex is not a physical appetite like hunger that you should just satisfy however you desire with whatever you desire. And just because you have a sexual desire doesn't mean you fulfill that desire. People will make that argument today, won't they? Well, I have this desire. Well, I have this feeling. Or I have this longing, so it must not be wrong because I have the desire for it. And the point Paul is making is the presence of a desire does not mean it's right or that it's legitimate and that it should be indulged. The culture says your sexual desire should be indulged. Whatever you desire, all things are lawful for me. I can do whatever I want, whatever I desire. And the Corinthians thought that way. Whatever you desire, you indulge. Again, all things are lawful for me. But the Christian should not indulge his sexual desires outside of the marriage relationship. That's what he gets at now in verse 13. Look at verse 13 when he says, "The body is not for sexual immorality, but for the Lord, and the Lord for the body." It's not like just a physical appetite, like hunger, that you just satisfied with food. The body is not for sexual immorality, but for the Lord, and the Lord for the body. So then the question is, what is the Christian to do with these desires then that we have? These longings, these urges, these cravings, what do we do with them? Well, I'll tell you what you do with them. Jesus tells us what to do with them. In Luke chapter 9, verse 23, Jesus said, "If anyone desires to come after me, let him deny himself and take up his cross daily and follow me." For the Christian, we deny ourselves and we take up our cross daily. We crucify ourselves and our desires, our cravings. In Galatians chapter 5, verse 24, it says, "Those who are Christ's have crucified the flesh with its passions and its desires." Again, the Christian crucifies the flesh and crucifies those desires. 1 Peter chapter 2, verse 11 says, "Beloved, I beg you as sojourners and pilgrims, abstain from fleshly lusts which war against the soul." Abstain from it. They war against your soul. Romans chapter 6, verse 12, "Do not let sin control the way you live, and do not give in to sinful desires." Don't let it control you. Don't let it have power over your life. And don't give in to those sinful desires. Over in 1 Thessalonians chapter 4, verse 3, "For this is the will of God, your sanctification, that you should abstain from sexual immorality." This is the will of God for every Christian, that you abstain from sexual immorality. Again, that would be any kind of sexual activity outside of the covenant of marriage. "That each of you should know how to possess his own vessel in sanctification and honor," meaning self-control, "not in passion of lust, like the Gentiles who do not know God." The non-believers out in the world, out in the culture, say, everything's lawful for you. You can do whatever you want. It's just an appetite. It's just a desire. Just like physical appetite, just like hunger. The stomach's for food. Food's for the stomach. You've got these desires. Satisfy them. That's what the world says. But for the Christian should know how to possess his own vessel and abstain from sexual immorality. Over in Romans chapter 13, verse 14, "Put on the Lord Jesus Christ and make no provision for the flesh to fulfill its lusts." Make no provision.

0: Don't give your flesh the opportunity to fulfill its desires. And then also in Romans chapter 8, verse 13, for if you live according to the flesh, you will die, but by the Spirit you put to death the deeds of the body, you will live. By the Holy Spirit we put to death the deeds of the flesh, or the desires of the flesh. The Holy Spirit can and will empower you to live a pure life that honors and glorifies God. So the world says those desires are natural and you should fulfill them. They're no different than your craving for food. But God says, I created those desires to be satisfied only in the covenant of marriage between a man and a woman, and you should deny those desires outside of that relationship. Why? Because indulging in those desires outside of marriage, well, it's not helpful. It's harmful. It will potentially enslave you, and it will not edify you. It will, I promise you, it will damage you. Plus, he says here, your body was made for the Lord. Look at verse 14. Watch what he says next. And God both raised up the Lord and will also raise us up by his power. Your body, your physical body. Now, I want you to note here, he's talking about your physical body. It is eternal. Your body will be resurrected to everlasting life. Over in Philippians chapter 3, verse 21, it says that God will transform our lowly body that it may be conformed to his glorious body, according to the working by which he is able even to subdue all things to himself. God will transform our physical body and conform it to his glorious body in the resurrection. Now, understand that the people in Corinth believed in the immortality of the soul, but not the body. They did not believe in the resurrection of the body. They saw the body as something temporary. And so they believed whatever you did with your body didn't really matter, because your body is temporal. That was the philosophy. That was the worldview of Corinth. That was the worldview that the Corinthian believers were saved out of. That what you do in your body with your physical body doesn't really matter, because your physical body is just temporal. And Paul corrects that thinking here in chapter 6, and he reminds the Corinthian believers that just as God raised Jesus Christ, we also will be raised up by his power. Our bodies will be resurrected. They're eternal. They're not temporal. They're not temporary. You know, my family and I were out in Southern California picking up my son, moving him home, and we were out in this very remote desert area out near Joshua Tree National Park, and we were staying in this Airbnb, and in our neighborhood where we were staying, as you came down our street and took the corner to go out of the neighborhood, there was this huge dip in the road. And every time that we drove through that neighborhood, leaving the house or going back to the house, I hit that dip at full speed, intentionally, right? I mean, it was like a 1970s cop show where you would hit ba-boom, you know, and we'd all slam down in this thing. And but most of the time, my wife and kids weren't paying attention, and it would catch them off guard, which was enjoyable for me, and just boom, you know.
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1: He wanted to be known for doing his best. His best made him Major League Baseball's most valuable player. He played in 6 World Series and was elected to the Hall of Fame. Although an honest man, he was best at stealing homes. But the best quality of Jackie Robinson's life was his character. So here's to you, Mr. Robinson. Thanks for passing it on. 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
2: SRN News, I'm Mary Rose. President Trump is calling the arrest of 5 men suspected of planning a terror attack on a U.S. airbase in England fantastic news. Speaking to reporters in Chicago today, he said the group had been looking to do big damage and had been under investigation by British and U.S. authorities. British police said they made the arrest early Sunday, acting on a tip about 3 suspicious vehicles heading towards RAF Fairford in western England. Prime Minister Andy Burham called the incident deeply concerning and said counterterrorism police are working to establish the full facts of the case. Thousands of flights have been disrupted as a powerful nor'easter slams the East Coast. The National Weather Service says the slow-moving storm is expected to dump more heavy rain and create dangerous surf conditions. This is SRN News.
3: Acronyms appear every day in our conversations. For example, when texting, LOL means laugh out loud, and BFF means best friends forever. Here's an acronym that might help you when praying. ASK. A stands for asking. Jesus said, ask and it will be given to you. S stands for seeking. Jesus said, seek and you will find. K stands for knocking. Jesus said, knock and it will be opened to you. Is prayer really as easy as Jesus makes it sound? It is if you ask and keep on asking, seek and keep on seeking, knock and keep on knocking. And so the next time you ASK, expect Jesus to RSVP.
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11: 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As Jesus said in John 17, "Father, that they may be one, just as we are one." Welcome to Good News for the City.
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13: 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As always, this is your friend and partner, Brian Bales, here to talk to you about the thing that matters most, the good news of the gospel. And today, we're going to pick up in part 2 of a conversation we are having with Kim Luckaball. 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Find the program Good News for the City. That's the one you're listening to. And then click on the podcast from last week, because we spent some time last week helping us understand that human trafficking is a lot closer than we think. It isn't just in some far-off land. There's a high probability it is right in your backyard, so to speak, metaphorically. And this week, as we pick up with Kim, and again, she has multiple, what I would say, reasons for us to listen to her, not the least of which is her years in fighting human trafficking as someone in the front lines. We're going to help her, or rather ask her to help us, is a better way to say it, how to become not just people who understand a problem, but what it looks like to become part of the solution. So thanks for coming in again for our conversation. I deeply enjoyed last week's conversation, Kim, and I look forward to today's.
8: Same here. I absolutely always enjoy talking with you. So thanks for the opportunity. It's always great to be able to share more about this issue to help people have a greater understanding and learn how to walk alongside us.
13: Yeah, and I want to get this out of the way right now. For those of you who, as you're going to listen to our conversation today, you know, want to know where to get more resources, certainly listening to this show is going to help. But the best place I can point you to is Starfish Alliance's website at starfishalliance.net. But we have the founder right here with us that can maybe expound on some things in ways that you won't catch online. And so I want to go back to something in our last time together that you mentioned in passing to help us understand that, number one, human trafficking isn't always what we think from the standpoint of it doesn't always involve the metaphorical white van scenario where we said where someone is taken against their will. That was deeply insightful to help us think through this sin problem that we hope that can be resolved. But also, you alluded to the fact that it's not always of a particular type. So I just want to come back to that and say that it is my limited experience that when people talk about human trafficking, they almost exclusively talk about it through the sexual manner. And certainly there is an abundance of that. But are there other types that we should be aware of?
8: Absolutely. We often talk about sex trafficking because to us, that is such an egregious violation against someone. Just the idea that someone would harm someone in such a personal way, it turns your stomach.
13: Yeah.
8: Labor trafficking is the other one. And to us, that to so many people, like, oh, that's just doing work. That's not as bad as sex. And you're like, but it still strikes at the core of how someone is being used, how their freedoms are stripped away, how their personhood is deemed unworthy, that they're lesser, that they don't have dignity. And that is still a core of it. We all, as I said before, have the dignity of God that he just created us to possess. I mean, that's what being made in the image of God is. We have that identity with him as his. So when we start talking about labor trafficking, that's something that, sex trafficking is behind a door, so we don't see it. But labor trafficking is out in the open. And quite honestly, we see it nearly every day. And we don't even recognize it.
13: All right, I want to dig into that a little bit if I can. Go ahead. No, go ahead.
8: Yeah, so it is. So one of the things I love to talk about on this one is the panhandling. We drive down the road and there's someone standing in that little concrete median strip with a sign and three children, please help, God bless. Or disabled veteran, need money for food or will work for food, please help. And they're just standing there collecting the money. Are some of these people legit seeking support financially? Mm-hmm. Sure they are. But I have actually personally witnessed the whole organized conglomerate of it in McLean down at Old Dominion and 123, where I saw the person standing there with their sign begging for money. And then a person walks over to them with another one behind them, and they're taking a box that the money is in, swapping it out. The person who has been panhandling leaves, is replaced by someone else, the person behind the person with the box, and the person controlling the whole thing walks away with the money.
13: So, you are highlighting right something that I think, you know, for a country now in its 250th year, who's very aware that part of our history has been slavery, that slavery still exists just in different forms. You know, oftentimes the term for human trafficking is modern day slavery. And, you know, again, when we talk about in the labor idea and how people are forced to do certain things for lots of reasons, whether it's threats of harm against their family, whether it's they're holding documents that they need to survive the person who is basically manipulating them. And we mentioned a lot of those things and how that control right. happens in our last time together. You're highlighting, I think, something that people, A, may never thought about, whether it's that person who they might see at an intersection, or maybe as they pass a gas station or pass somewhere else here in Northern Virginia, and they see, usually it's men, there are sometimes women there, but a long line of men waiting for people to stop there and to say, hey, could you come help me for a day and that sort of thing. You're highlighting how something that in and of itself may be tragic. So let's say we all agree that for someone needing to ask for help in that way, they've had a tragic situation. And those are legitimate. But then there's an organization that says, all right, let's even manipulate that to make it worse. Let's prey on people who may be good intended. And so it requires, I think, a level of discernment that many times can be overwhelming. And I think that's why people like Starfish Alliance is so helpful, because you have experience and insight into some of these things to help us understand what some of these stuff might look like in real life.
8: Absolutely.
13: And so one of the things that I wanted to get to in our time together today is, you know, you helped us in our last episode maybe identify some behaviors, especially in young adults, teenagers, that might be clues to a trafficking scenario happening. But I just want to ask, I mean, from your experience, from your knowledge, from the things you did, can someone be trafficked and you not even know it, and they be someone you know? And if so, how can, as we as people, have people that we love, as individuals who are part of our family, part of our inner circle, but also as people who are worthy to be loved because they have the very image of God imprinted on them anyway. And they've been, you know, Jesus died for them. How can we be better able to spot that?
8: That is such a powerful question, because we do see this so often. We see it in the food pantries. We see it even in our congregations. We see it in our families. And what we recommend, I mean, this could be, you could see a neighbor whose housekeeper never leaves, someone at the food distribution site who can't speak for themselves and someone is speaking for them. Maybe it's someone within your Bible study or your kid's class, that they are now working excessive hours. They're no longer able to do the things that they were doing before. They stop attending things. They appear that they've lost the independent access to their money or transportation, that they're being forced to rely on other people, and they can't act for themselves anymore. You see that shift in their freedoms, really. And so we ask you not to necessarily investigate or confront specifically on your own, but to start taking note of things. These people often, when they're being trafficked, they don't have language for what's going on with them. They don't know to say, hey, hi, I'm a trafficking victim here, I need help. They don't know that that's happening.
13: So you just said something that I think...
8: Just be careful with that one.
13: You've just said something I think some people be surprised about. You just said that there are people being trafficked, and correct me if I heard this incorrectly, there are people being trafficked that would not have the language or ability to express the fact that they're being trafficked. I want to pull right. on that thread a little bit, because I think one of the misconceptions that's easy to have is, number one, people who are trafficked know they're being trafficked. And then number two, the people being trafficked at some level or another are making a choice to stay in that environment. So one, talk about the fact that for some people, like, how could you not know you're being trafficked? Talk about that. And then talk about the illusion of choice that they often have versus the reality of the choices they're focused mm-hmm. with.
8: So the way that they are not necessarily going to know that they're being trafficked, they just know they're being treated wrongly. Mm. They don't know necessarily what trafficking is. They know they don't like what's happening to them. It's unfair. It's painful. It feels wrong. Mm-hmm. But when you see those signs at the airport or the rest stops, and it's saying, if you are being trafficked, please contact this phone number. And that's where, like, they're like, I'm just having to do this thing. And they're going to tell me that if I don't do what they tell me to do, they're going to hurt me or hurt someone close to me. I don't know anything about trafficking. That sounds like something that they're doing in another place or across the border or whatever. That's not me. Mm-hmm. I have to sleep with all these people and I don't love it. Or I have to take care of these kids and scrub this floor. Domestic servitude is huge in this area. And they don't know that there's language for that.
13: Yeah.
8: And they're not going to reach out to that phone number because they don't know who's on the other end of that line. They've been taught not to trust people. So they're not going to respond to those efforts. So it's up to us to be able to sit down and start noticing these changes to be able to detect that one and report it to other authorities. Say, hey, I saw this. Here are the specific things that I saw. I need you to check into this. Make sure this person is safe and okay.
13: It reminds me of the term gaslighting. Someone asked someone else, like, are you being gaslit? Well, if they are, they don't understand that term.
8: Right. That's what's happening to these victims. They are being treated that way.
13: Yeah. They would not, say, are you being trafficked? It assumes that you have a definition inside of that, ecosystem that you're living, for lack of better terms, to identify that word and what it really means, which is so insightful. Because again, I think it's easy for people to then get to the second aspect of and saying, well, staying in it is a level of volitional choice that they're making. And that there's such a massive assumption in there. Number one, that they know what it is. But number two, most of the time when I hear people say that, they say that from a position that that other person isn't in. So again, they hold their documents, they threat their families. But for people who say, okay, well, that makes sense. Talk about maybe some other ways that they are coerced.
8: Some ways that we haven't even talked about is just the shame that that person feels
13: for
8: what's happening
13: point.
8: To them. And that shame is ensnaring. For someone that is working within, we haven't even talked about the illicit massage yet.
13: Yeah.
8: And that is both labor and sex trafficking.
13: Mm-hmm.
8: And so now we have people who their culture talks about honoring your family.
13: Mm-hmm.
8: And when they are working in that space, now there's dishonor. Now there's that sense of humiliation and disloyalty and shame. Even if we're not talking about that culture, there is that pervasive, oh my gosh, this is happening to me. No one is going to believe me. No one is going to care about me. I am like really low level here. And they just want to be healed from it. They can't break free from it. And they feel trapped in it. And the trafficker knows that. And he's like, no one else is going to love you like I do in their perverted sense of love. No one else is going to take care of you like I do in their perverted sense of caretaking. And so that makes that person feel there's no place else to go. And these people are being taught that the police will never help you. They're not going to trust you or believe you. And so don't even bother.
13: Mm, yeah.
8: So they teach them to avoid that.
13: I'll just hit this quickly because we don't have time together before. And we've talked about it when we've talked about human trafficking before, illicit massage parlors, that mixture of both labor and sexual trafficking. Ladies and gentlemen, I just want you to know this. If you are driving around your neighborhood in your area, and most likely it's in a small little strip mall, and you see a place where only men walk into and darken windows and security and those sort of things, and you can't make an appointment as a female, let me just tell you, there is every chance in the world that that is an illicit massage parlor where they're trafficking people. It isn't as innocent as it looks, but it's right there out in the open. A good friend of the show, I know your pastor at Reston Bible Church, Jim Supp, once said that he just took a look because it was actually available data. Just around the church within X amount of miles was five of them. And it was, how many was it? 9 of them. I'm sorry. Yeah, ladies and gentlemen, you can't see. I can see Kim. She was flashing me 9 instead of 5 because I was getting the number wrong. So I went back to that. 9 of them, right? And yeah. And where that church exists is suburbia as suburbia. Anyone want to ever make up their mind? It is everywhere, which comes to why Starfish Alliance matters. And we're talking again with Kim Luckaball today. She's executive director and founder of an organization uniquely positioned to make a difference about human trafficking here in Northern Virginia, Starfish Alliance, starfishalliance.net. And, you know, we've talked between this show and the last show now for probably 40 minutes without really getting into the organization, because I know your heart isn't the organization, their heart is the issue, but I don't want to miss the organization that can go towards making a difference. You use the word alliance in the name of your organization. Talk to me about that and talk to me why that word is so important and what your goal and heart is.
8: It is so essential to the core of how we operate. We know we're not the only nonprofit in town that provides human services. There are so many others. And instead of reinventing the wheel, when we support survivors, we're going to connect them to these resources that exist all around us. Is there a sheltering organization? We're going to connect them there. And we're not just going to say, here you go, go talk to them. We're going to just walk alongside them, hold their hand, make sure they feel cared for and supported, walk them through that. Do they need help with food? We're going to connect them to the food insecurity organizations. Do they need mental health support? We've got partners ready to provide the therapy that they need. It's all about those connections and making sure that we're able to come together as a community, as a partnership of alliances, to provide for the needs of the survivors. Ultimately, our goal is to help someone to thrive. We are honestly stepping into workforce development support for survivors, taking them after they've completed a lot of their residential and transitional care support, working with them to identify what their passions are within a career environment, and connecting them to therapeutic, educational, and job coaching opportunities to prepare them for that. We want to take a survivor from survive to thrive. And honestly, I think it's described to me beautifully by a survivor. She said, Kim, instead of helping us pay the rent, help us buy a house. And that is the ultimate of redemption and recovery and restoration. And that's where we're stepping into this. Like, well, they're not going to buy a house on an hourly wage job. Let's help them with career development. And that's where we've decided to step in. And we've got some great people working with us there. And it's all about providing that connection to the community to enable that person to thrive and become who we believe God always intended for them to be.
13: I think one of the things that you're highlighting, it's one thing to free someone from modern day slavery. That's what human trafficking is. But it's another thing to free them for the life that Jesus wants them to have. And one of the things, right, I think you've helped me understand is without a post plan, without a plan, okay, so you get free from the labor trafficking, you get free from the sex trafficking, for what? That the rate, right, of recidivism of going back to that is extremely high. It's not because, totally, they might want to go back to it. It's because they don't have skills or they don't have resources, or since they have been walled off from the world, they don't have a community. I mean, if all of us who are listening today think about our personal community and we lost a job or we lost whatever it might be, at some level, we're going to talk to all of our friends going, if you know somebody.
8: Right.
13: And people who come out of a trafficking environment oftentimes don't know anyone because they've been walled off. So for, right, those who may be just catching it, what does Starfish specifically do that might be different? It's not that they don't get people from modern day slavery, but they're trying to really help people to say, okay, how do we live the life that Jesus wants you to live in a way so that doesn't seem like, I'm going to use some words from the book of Exodus, when the Israelites crossed the Red Sea but didn't see hope, said, well, we should go back to Egypt. How do we give them hope?
8: Mm-hmm. Oh, that is so good. I hadn't even thought about it in those terms before, because for a survivor, we talk about prevention. And prevention is often couched in the terms of preventing someone from being exploited, preventing the kid from being caught up in everything or the person being sucked into that world. But for a survivor, there is the prevention of the re-victimization, because what you said is so true. I knew I had a bed. Yep. I knew I had food. I hated it. It really stunk, but I wasn't living on the streets.
13: That's right.
8: I may as well go back because they didn't have any other community pouring into them, sharing their that they are valued and they are cared for and that there are supports out there. And so when we talk about that prevention, it's preventing that re-victimization and it's coming alongside them, showing that we're going to walk with you. We're not going to say, great, you've been employed for 3 months. Bye. We're going to carry that relationship through and continue to serve and minister to them and walk with them through any of the triggers they may experience in that new job environment, helping them learn what it's like to be in our world. They call us the square world. And so helping them understand what the square world is and how do you succeed in it? How do you survive in it? And we want to help them with that. And conversely, we want to help other employers and other entities understand what that looks like, too, and how to help them care for and serve the survivors and understand what the survivor world has been like and the trauma that they've been through. So it's a multifaceted approach.
13: Well, again, just thank you for what you do there at Starfish Alliance. Quickly, if I can, though. So someone's listening today, whether it's been live here on the radio, WAVA, or whether they caught on a podcast later on, give them one thing maybe they can do this week to become part of the solution, besides going to starfishalliance.net.
8: That's a great way to do it. I would say open your eyes. Try to learn more about the issue. Open your eyes to other things that are going on around you. Start developing a sense of awareness within yourself. As you're out in your community, start taking note of things around you. Look for inconsistencies. Look for things that just feel off. That doesn't mean it's going to be in every situation you see, but just start opening your eyes to create that awareness opportunity. And start asking God to open your heart to ways that he wants you to be part of that response. He will fill you with that knowledge and wisdom and understanding as long as your heart is open to him. And I would just ask that people start right there. God, what do you want me to do? How do you want me to be part of that answer? And contact us, and we will help you find a way to do that. And I know you will, Jim will, others, other church leaders will as well. So just talk to us.
13: Well, thank you for coming again on the show today. And last week, of course, I have been talking with Kim Luckaball about the issue of human trafficking right here in our area and how we can do something about it and make a difference. And so thank you for being with us again. She is founder and executive director of Starfish Alliance. 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And then as God moves you, and he will, become a part of making a difference. You know, if you would like to talk to me, you can always call me at call me at 703-729-3900 at Christian Fellowship Church in Ashburn, Virginia, where I work, or send an email to comment@WAVA.com. I'd love to help you. But know this, you can make a difference. Jesus said he was the light of the world, and then he looked to us and said, we are the light of the world. So may we go in light of the truth that we've heard and make a difference with his help in the world around us, reminding all that it is the gospel that makes a way.
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3: Acronyms appear every day in our conversations. For example, when texting, LOL means laugh out loud, and BFF means best friends forever. Here's an acronym that might help you when praying. ASK. A stands for asking. Jesus said, ask and it will be given to you. S stands for seeking. Jesus said, seek and you will find. K stands for knocking. Jesus said, knock and it will be opened to you. Is prayer really as easy as Jesus makes it sound? It is if you ask and keep on asking, seek and keep on seeking, knock and keep on knocking. And so the next time you ASK, expect Jesus to RSVP.
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2: With SRN News, I'm Mary Rose. British police arrested several men on suspicion of terrorism and explosive charges Sunday near an airbase the U.S. military has been using to facilitate strikes on Iran. President Trump is praising the arrests.
17: The arrest in the UK was fantastic. Working with Britain, it was an amazing job. We had them under investigation. They were looking to do big damage to our force.
2: Danish intelligence is warning of a growing, though still limited, risk that Russia could strike a NATO nation. Correspondent Ron Taylor reports.
18: A new assessment says Moscow has intensified hybrid warfare across Europe, including sabotage, cyber attacks, and drone operations. Officials say Russia may be testing Western resolve while reportedly exploring drones launched from ships in the Mediterranean. Denmark's defense minister says the Kremlin is under growing pressure and failing to achieve its objectives, but warns that pressure could make Putin more dangerous. Ron Taylor reporting.
2: Over 40 million people on the northeast coast are feeling the impact of a major nor'easter. Coastal areas of New York and New Jersey are under a state of emergency as this powerful nor'easter is lashing the northeast coast. Hundreds of flights have been canceled, with wind gusts of more than 70 miles an hour reported in some areas. And flooded roads make driving treacherous. PowerOutage.com says more than 100,000 customers are still without power at this time on Sunday afternoon. 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
3: Acronyms appear every day in our conversations. For example, when texting, LOL means laugh out loud, and BFF means best friends forever. Here's an acronym that might help you when praying. ASK. A stands for asking. Jesus said, ask and it will be given to you. S stands for seeking. Jesus said, seek and you will find. K stands for knocking. Jesus said, knock and it will be opened to you. Is prayer really as easy as Jesus makes it sound? It is if you ask and keep on asking, seek and keep on seeking, knock and keep on knocking. And so the next time you ASK, expect Jesus to RSVP.
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0: is the Live Big broadcast with Derek Greer. The Word of God is full of life-changing power. So our prayer is that this broadcast equips you to live a life so big that it impacts everyone and everything around you. 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
1: Lord, we come to you, meet us in a time of preaching and teaching today. And we won't forget to give you all the honor and all the glory. And the church says, amen and amen. We are going to pick up in Esther chapter 1 and verse 19. And as I said last week, this is one of only two books in the Bible that happens to be named after a woman. And there's a lot of things we can learn from this text. But as I said in the first service and last Sunday, I'm going to begin by giving myself a hug. Because after service, you might not show me a whole lot of love. But as someone aptly said, the truth will set you free, but it will first make you mad. So I come in love today, I come in peace. But my prayer is that God heals places that need healing, and sometimes a doctor has to cut before he mends. Verse 19, if it pleases the king, let a royal decree go out before him, and let it be recorded in the laws of the Medes and the Persians, so that it will not be that Vashti shall come no more before King Ahasuerus. Last week, we studied how Queen Vashti stood on her principles, but we also learned how if Jewish rabbis were right about how Vashti lived, though her stand was noble, honorable, and in many respects fair, she had not earned the moral authority to reverse her fate. You see, being right is not always enough, because even a broken clock is right twice a day. Jesus said it this way in Matthew 7 and verse 3. He says, saints, why do you look at the speck in your brother's eyes? Why do you focus on the faults in your spouse's, your boyfriend's, girlfriend's life? But do not consider the plank in your own. See, we as people have a dark tendency to be much more tolerant of our sins than we are the sins of others. It's important that we are brutally honest about our own faults before we can help others with theirs. You see, immaturity focuses on who is right. Maturity focuses on what is right. And not just what's right for me, but for us. Sometimes the marriage is not just about you, it's about us. And sometimes you have to personally take it on the chin for us. Esther 1 and 19, it's gonna get worse. But I am your friend, and I'm here to help. And let the king give her royal position to another who is better than she. The challenge here is only people who know better can do better. So what we see here is the invisible hand of providence had to reach outside of Persian culture in order to fulfill the request of both this king and his court. You see, the person God uses to meet your needs may not always be of the same ethnicity. See, God's solutions to our needs are not based on race and culture, but light and darkness. Singles, your answer may look a little different than you expected. The only requirement God has in his word is that that person worships the same God and loves his word just like you do. Two in one, a little skipping just so we can get through the book. After these things, after the king divorced his wife, some say executed her, and some brothers right now say, you know, I really feel this king. I get it. But be nice. Billy Graham's wife said it this way. My husband and I never thought about divorce. Murder sometimes. But never divorce. You see, if divorce is your first or an easy option, you will take it. He said, after these things, when the wrath of King Ahasuerus subsided, after he had put away the queen, History says that King Xerxes, or in Hebrew, Ahasuerus, led a massive invasion of Greece. And if you saw the TV version of the movie 300, that king there was King Xerxes. And speaking of this particular king, but before the king returned back to Iran, back to Persia, back home, he came back, let me say it better, a defeated man. And in his defeat, he began to have regrets. And the next clause says he remembered Queen Vashti. Be careful about the decisions you make and the things you say when you are angry. Learn to take a pause. Learn to take a moment to breathe. It doesn't you don't have to sigh, but breathe in through your nose. Just a second. You don't have to say it that fast. She'll still be there, or he'll still be there in a couple seconds. You can pause and take a second, take a breath, and breathe, because rash words and decisions you'll end up regretting. So what I'm learning, and sometimes I have to learn it over and over and over again, but I'm learning to ask myself four questions. The first, is it true? Or is what I'm about to say right? But it doesn't stop there, because some of y'all are like, well, I'm just speaking the truth. That's your problem. The second is it helpful? I mean, is it edifying to the other person? I know you got it off your chest. But is it helpful for the other person to hear? Third, is it necessary? Everything you feel does not have to be said. Four questions. And lastly, is it kind? I had a disagreement with my younger brother, and you know, something about the bigger brother that just kind of feels that the young brother needs to stay in his place. And he kind of, you know, mouthed off and bucked up, if you will, whatever you want to call it, in this phone call. And I did the same. And after the call, I must have been feeling guilty, because I was like, God, I know I was right. You know I was right. But I literally heard the voice of the Holy Spirit say to me, but were you kind? You can call your girlfriend all you want. You know I was right. The question is, were you kind? And the king remembered Vashti, what she'd done, and what had been decreed against her. He was probably like most men and would not admit it out loud, but he missed her. If you get a divorce, make sure it's over big biblical things like infidelity and abandonment, and never ego. Make sure your deal breakers are righteous, not self-righteous. Now, the Bible doesn't say this, but maybe we can divorce over severe physical, emotional, child, or sexual abuse. But may we never divorce over things that we could have worked on. You see, marital success takes work. And it seldom happens for emotionally lazy couples. You have to roll up your sleeves, talk it through, think it through, pray it through. If you need counseling, you get a third party to talk you through. But couples that make it are willing to do the work to deal with their busted and angry and emotional feelings, to find ways to work through them to get to solutions. Then the king's servants who attended him said, about 4 years had passed, and by this time the king's regret, and sometimes it takes you time to really realize what you did, and his regret became obvious to anyone and everyone that worked with this king. And an unsettled king eventually unsettles the kingdom. As an unhappy parent tends to produce an unhappy child. Sometimes fixing the child begins with first fixing yourself. And the king said, let beautiful young virgins be sought for the king. Now, I cannot vouch for, co-sign for everything the king does here. This king was definitely a pagan king in a pagan land, in pagan times, doing pagan things. But a famous female missionary said this: the fact I'm a woman does not make me a different kind of Christian, but the fact I'm a Christian makes me a different kind of woman. Our faith is not just what we do on Sundays. It should make us different husbands and wives Monday through Saturday. And let the king appoint officers in all the provinces of his kingdom that they may gather all the beautiful young virgins to the Shushan citadel into the women's quarters. In effect, they had called for a beauty contest, a kind of first Miss Universe pageants. And I can't really say a lot about this, except sometimes singles, you have to be creative. I'm pausing my tongue just a little bit. You got to think before you speak. Just keep in mind, in the New Testament, the heart matters more than the body. But here's where you got to be careful. Don't get so deep, so religious, so spiritual. You connect with someone, you have to fast twice a week just to look at. Hold up. This side of the room. When God brought Eve to Adam, soon as he saw her, he was like, whoa, man. Bone of my bone, flesh of my flesh. She ain't say nothing. Write no poetry, didn't tell her where she went to school. All God did was bring Eve to Adam, and he was like, no, she's mine. Now here's the deal, I'm off my subject. If I go a little bit late, just stay with me. Men and women are designed a little bit differently. Whether right or wrong, you typically get a man's attention through his eyes. But women are different. In the Garden of Eden, it wasn't what the snake looked like. Most women don't like what snakes look like. It was what the snake said. To reach the woman, the snake had to get in her ear. Did God say? Sometimes we wonder how couples are so mismatched. Because brother got in her ear. And she got to, okay, I gotta stop right here. I'm in the book. What verse was that on? No, I really don't remember. What verse was that? Okay, 3? So the young ladies were under the custody of Haggai, the king's eunuch, custodian of the women. In other words, this was the eunuch in charge of the king's harem. And whatever people might say about Christianity, this narrative reminds us it was not until Christianity that the true value of women was recognized. You see, a woman was created to be more than just a man's plaything. 1 Peter 3:7. It's going to get worse. Stay with me, though. We're going to learn some things. Brothers, y'all have my back. Okay. Hey, thank you. Glad you said that because you're next. Peter wasn't just inspired. Peter was a married man because the Bible says that Jesus healed his mother-in-law. So the thing about popes not being married, I don't really find that in the Bible. Not mad at them. I'm just saying. At some point, Peter was married. So this is advice brother to brother, a guy who's been there. He says this, husbands, in the same way, be selfish, egotistical, and controlling. Be considerate. Meaning part of your job as a husband is to consider where she's coming from, not just where you're coming from. Be considerate. As you live with your wives, it doesn't mean that it's not S with a plural meaning that, you know, he's talking to us as living with our wives, not you having multiple.

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2: We ought to treat her like a delicate flower. My pastor said to me once, he said, you know, Derek, a man, when he hears what you say, he thinks about what you say. But a woman, when she hears what you say, she first feels what you say. It's not that she don't think about it, but she feels it first, thinks about it second. I said, I don't like all these generalizations. I don't care. Been pastor for a long time. Been in a lot of sessions. And the brothers don't understand. What's wrong with her? You know, I was being logical. She feels first what you say. God designed her that way. She feels first what you say, and then she thinks about it. Brothers, we think about it, and then maybe we might feel it. Later, we're designed differently. Y'all are pulling things out of me that's not in my notes. And as heirs, watch this, with you, not beneath you, not under you, not less than you, as heirs with you of the gracious gift of life. Watch this next clause because it's scary. So that nothing will hinder your prayers. Men, according to scripture, the reason you can't get any traction in your relationship with God might be because of the way you're treating the woman in your life. You see, God is just, and there are just some games we should not play with his daughters. He takes his little girls personally. They matter to him. And God knows exactly where you live. And then it goes on and says, let her beauty preparations be given them. So, in effect, the king sends her on a year-long spa and purification process. And it's important now. We're reading this in the Old Covenant, but in the New Covenant, our beauty transformations don't come from outward preparations that happen on the outside. The Bible says what's beautiful about us is really the hidden person of the heart. But let me head here. No man in his right mind wants to spend a life with a beautiful and perfectly fit woman who happens to be the devil in her heart. I come in peace. Then let the young woman who pleases the king be queen in place of or instead of Vashti. Our individuality can never be replaced by another. But this is important, but our positions in life can. So we need to be prayerful and careful. This thing pleased the king, and he did so. What we discover is despite the king's weaknesses, despite the king's lusts, God was moving behind the scenes to establish his purposes. Proverbs 16:19 says, a man's heart plans his way, but it's the Lord who directs his footsteps. Proverbs 6:19-21 says it this way. Many are the plans of a person's heart, but it's the Lord's purpose that prevails. In other words, God's hand is at work from the beginning, working our end. As we work our plans, God is still working his plan. A little boy grew up loving his mother's chocolate cake. And every time she would cook this cake, he wanted to be in the kitchen to smell it, to watch it, and then to eat it. One day, his mother was preparing the cake, and as he stepped out of the room, he went up and started tasting some of the ingredients that mother put together to make this wonderful, rich chocolate cake. Touched the flour, made his mouth dry. Thought about raw eggs. But then he broke off a piece of chocolate, and it was that cooking chocolate, that bitter chocolate. He tastes that is nasty. And he began to process, how is it that all these nasty tasting things can come together?

0: to produce something so delicious. You see, God can take bitter events, things that don't taste good, feel good, look good, stir it up and work it together for our good. I can't explain how it comes out like chocolate cake. Individually, that situation was painful. Individually, it was bitter. Individually, it was drying. Individually, oh my God. But God is a master chef. And he knows how to work all things together again for good. Knowing God has a plan is the only assurance that we have in the delicate art of not losing our minds in the midst of it. In Shushan, the citadel, there was a certain Jew whose name was Mordecai, the son of Jair, the son of Shimei, the son of Kish, a Benjamite. And Kish had been carried away from Jerusalem with the captives who had been captured with Jeconiah, the king of Judah, whom Nebuchadnezzar, the king of Babylon, had carried away. All this drama had unfolded in the palace, but in the midst of it, God was creating a backstory. Even when we don't see it, he's working. Even when we don't feel it, he's working. He never stops. Never stops. That needs to be more than a song. God is always working a plan for you. Everything else in the world is just noise. And Mordecai had brought up Hadassah, Hebrew for Esther or Persian for Esther. Actually, I don't know. I forgot to look at that. He was his uncle's daughter. Right when you least expect it, God always provides a ram in the bush. Even when you've done the wrong thing, even when you've made some mistakes. For this woman neither had father nor mother. The girl was an orphan, but she had an uncle. Never become so overwhelmed by your loss, you can't appreciate what you have left. And it says, and I know it's okay to be quiet. I know you're thinking and you're processing. Somebody said, well, why isn't the room saying amen? Because your mouth is full and it's impolite to speak with your mouth full and you're learning and you're growing. It's okay. The young woman was lovely and beautiful. You see, we all have different gifts. One person might be more athletic, another person more academic, another person more articulate. Particularly if you have children, you have one child does this, you know, a child always makes you laugh. Another child, boy, that child can sing. You love all your children and all of their gifts bring something special to the family. Likewise with God the Father, all of our various gifts bring joy to his heart. But I also need you to realize no matter how cute, how popular, or how rich someone might be, we all have pains and problems that no one else knows about. It's amazing how we make everybody else's gift. You know, if I had that gift, I'd be happy. But the reality is, everybody, you know, every cloud, you know, there's a shadow under every cloud. No matter what you got, there's always something on the flip side of it. I don't know how I didn't say that correctly, but on every blessing, there's an underside. So be beautiful, and then people are jealous of you. Get some money, and everybody wants to have it. You know, you go down the list, there's an underside to everything in life. And it's amazing how we glorify everybody else's gifting, but then we look down on ours. Don't waste your time competing with other people's gifts. God gives us the gifts we need to live the lives he wants us to live. You're enough. What God's given you is enough. When her father and mother died, Mordecai took her in as her own daughter. And thank God for the aunties, uncles, grandparents, school teachers, coaches, all those that filled the gap for us. Women up the street, the youth pastor, maybe the children's church leader. So it was when the king's command and decree were heard, and when many young women were gathered at Shushan, the citadel. And by the way, Josephus, the historian, tells us that there were over 400 women that showed up. Talk about competition. And they were all under the custody of the eunuch that Esther was also taken into the palace, into the care of Haggai, the eunuch, the custodian of the women. Watch this though. Now the young woman pleased him, not the king yet, but the eunuch. Make sure you are as courteous to the receptionist as you are to the CEO.
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3: 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For example, when texting, LOL means laugh out loud, and BFF means best friends forever. Here's an acronym that might help you when praying. ASK. A stands for asking. Jesus said, ask and it will be given to you. S stands for seeking. Jesus said, seek and you will find. K stands for knocking. Jesus said, knock and it will be open to you. Is prayer really as easy as Jesus makes it sound? It is if you ask and keep on asking, seek and keep on seeking, knock and keep on knocking. And so the next time you ask, expect Jesus to RSVP.
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5: SRN News, I'm Mary Rose. President Trump is calling the arrest of five men suspected of planning a terror attack on a U.S. airbase in England fantastic news. Speaking to reporters in Chicago today, he said the group had been looking to do big damage and had been under investigation by British and U.S. authorities. British police said they made the arrest early Sunday, acting on a tip about three suspicious vehicles heading towards RAF Fairford in western England. Prime Minister Andy Burham called the incident deeply concerning and said counterterrorism police are working to establish the full facts of the case. Thousands of flights have been disrupted as a powerful nor'easter slams the East Coast. The National Weather Service says the slow-moving storm is expected to dump more heavy rain and create dangerous surf conditions. This is SRN News.
3: Acronyms appear every day in our conversations. For example, when texting, LOL means laugh out loud, and BFF means best friends forever. Here's an acronym that might help you when praying. ASK. A stands for asking. Jesus said, ask and it will be given to you. S stands for seeking. Jesus said, seek and you will find. K stands for knocking. Jesus said, knock and it will be open to you. Is prayer really as easy as Jesus makes it sound? It is if you ask and keep on asking, seek and keep on seeking, knock and keep on knocking. And so the next time you ask, expect Jesus to RSVP.
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3: Acronyms appear every day in our conversations. 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Here's an acronym that might help you when praying. ASK. A stands for asking. Jesus said, ask and it will be given to you. S stands for seeking. Jesus said, seek and you will find. K stands for knocking. Jesus said, knock and it will be open to you. Is prayer really as easy as Jesus makes it sound? It is if you ask and keep on asking, seek and keep on seeking, knock and keep on knocking. And so the next time you ask, expect Jesus to RSVP.
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6: 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I'm your host, Dustin Roberts, and for the next 25 minutes, Rabbi Schneider is going to continue his study on prayers that resonate with God.

0: There's a famous saying, and it goes like this: folks are about as content as they make up their minds to be. Well, today we're going to discover the dangers of holding on to our preconceived notions that we've made up or decided in our minds. This message, it's a study on the life of Jacob from the book of Genesis. And we're going to see how God changed this master manipulator into a man who sought the loving kindness of not only the Lord, but of his brother Esau too. Now here's Rabbi Schneider.
1: We're looking in Scripture at the prayers of the patriarchs right now, and we're seeing what they prayed and seeing how God responded. And this gives us great confidence, because when we see the prayers of the writers of Scripture and how their prayers moved God's heart and how God answered those prayers, it gives us greater confidence to know when we're praying similar type of prayers, the Lord is both hearing and answering these prayers when we're praying from the heart, beloved, in the Spirit of God. This series, once again called Prayers That Resonate with God, it's really taken from the concept that we read about in the book of 1 John chapter 5, verse 14. Hear what John said there. He said, "This is the confidence that we have, that if we ask Him anything according to His will, He hears us, and the prayers that we ask, He's granted." And so when we're asking God for the things that He desires for us, we can be assured, beloved, that He is going to answer those prayers. Jesus said, "You have not because you ask not." There's a balance between praying and asking for something, and then also taking faith a step further by confessing those things that we're asking for. And sometimes we can make the mistake of just presuming upon God, just declaring things that we say we're possessing without asking Him first. This can be presumption, because Jesus said, "Blessed are the poor in spirit, for theirs is the kingdom of God." We have to start out in a posture of humility. We have to start out asking. Jesus said, "Ask and you shall receive." Jesus said, "You have not because you haven't asked." He said, "Ask me that your joy might be made full." But once we ask and we know that we've asked Him according to His will, then God wants us to take that next step of faith and confess that we have those things that we've asked for, and we thank Him that we are in possession of those things. You see, Jesus said, if we ask the Lord for something, get it now, believing that we have received it, believing that we have it, then the things that we asked for, He said, we can be assured that we'll have. And so it's important that when we're asking the Father something that is according to His will, it's important then to recognize that we need to take the next step of faith and believe that He's answered the prayer and that we have it. Once again, Jesus said, anything that we ask for in prayer, believing that we've received it, we can be assured that we have received the thing that we've asked for when it's according to His will. And how do we receive it, beloved? We receive it first in the Spirit. See, the Bible says, "Eye is not seen, and ear is not heard, and never has it even entered into the heart of man the things that God has prepared for those that love Him." He said, but these things are revealed to us, given to us by the Spirit. And so when we ask for something in prayer, knowing that we've prayed in God's will, now we need to believe that we've received it. And the place that we receive it first, beloved, get it, is in the Spirit. And once you know that you have it in your spirit and declare it by faith and stand in it by faith, what's going to happen is it's only a matter of time before what you've received in the Spirit materializes in your outer world. But first we need to be convinced, beloved, that we've received it in the Spirit. Hold to that we've received it. And as we do, we're going to see God is going to manifest it in our life and in the material world. And so let's look at those things that we can have confidence in that we've received. I'm moving on to the next prayer that I want to examine from the book of Genesis. Hear the word of God as I read now Genesis chapter 32, verse number 9 through 12. We're focusing on the need to pray for and to believe God for deliverance. Hear God's word. Jacob said, "O God of Abraham and God of my father Isaac, O Lord who said to me, 'Return to your country and to your relatives, and I will prosper you,' I am unworthy of all the loving kindness and of all the faithfulness which you have shown to me, your servant. For with my staff only I crossed this Jordan, and now I've become two companies." And then he prayed, Deliver me, I pray, from the hand of my brother, from the hand of Esau, for I fear him. And he will come and attack me and the mothers with the children. For you said, I will surely prosper you and make your descendants as the sand of the sea, which is too great to be numbered. This is an awesome prayer. Let's take it apart and know how much God not only loves us, but, beloved one, how he relates to us as human beings. You know, Jesus himself was God clothed in humanity. And the Bible says that Jesus is able to empathize with us in everything that we go through in life because he himself lived life as a man. He himself took the same journey that we're taking, walking through this world, having to put shoes on his feet every day, having to eat food to sustain himself. So Jesus understands as human beings our needs. And so I want you to know that God, he understands your needs. And he wants to minister to you and help you and supply all your needs, but we have to ask him. Jesus said, you have not because you ask not. So let's examine the life of Jacob. By the way, we know that Jacob's name was changed to Israel. Okay, and Israel became the father of the 12 tribes of Israel. And as a believer in Jesus, you've been grafted in, the Bible tells us in the book of Ephesians, to the commonwealth of Israel. And so the same favor that was upon Jacob is upon you. You can trust God to give you the same favor and the same provision that he gave Jacob. Be confident in that today. Be assured of that today. God loves you just like he loved Jacob. Let's take it apart now, kind of line by line, concept by concept. Jacob begins here once again. He said, O God of my father Abraham and God of my father Isaac. And you know what? God is the God of your fathers too, because you now come spiritually from the lineage of Abraham, Isaac, and Jacob. The Bible says in the book of Galatians that the blessing of Abraham has come upon you. He's saying, O Lord, who said to me, return to your country and to your relatives and I will prosper you. Notice here that God loved Jacob and God said to Jacob, I'm going to prosper you. Listen to this again. He said, return to your country and to your relatives, the Lord is saying to Jacob, and I will prosper you. Do you know, when all we hear about is prosperity and we're not hearing about sin and we're not hearing about repentance, we're not hearing the full gospel. We're not hearing the true gospel because the true gospel begins with repentance. John the Baptist, who was the forerunner to the true gospel, said, repent, for the kingdom of God is at hand. Jesus said when he began his ministry, repent, for the kingdom of God is at hand. Repent means to turn away from ourselves, to turn away from living selfishly, to turn away from living without moral boundaries, to turn away from the ego, and to pick up our cross and to seek him first and to do his will first. That's what repentance means. The true gospel begins with repentance. And without it, it's not the gospel. But I want you to know, beloved ones, God also desires to prosper you. And some people have rejected the prosperity gospel because of some of what they consider to be the extremes at times. But I want you to know, beloved, even though any truth taken to the extreme becomes heresy, let's not throw out the baby with the bathwater. God desires to prosper you. Jesus said, I have come to give life and to give it more abundantly. And John wrote in his letter, beloved, above all things, I pray that you prosper and be in good health, even as your soul prospers. I want you to know God wants to bless you. God wants to prosper you. You don't have to be afraid or ashamed of asking God to bless you and to prosper you. God wants to give you increase. God wants you not just to have enough. God wants you to have enough to give other people. God wants you to walk in blessing. He wants you to be a sign and a wonder. Jesus anointed with the oil of gladness. And Jacob, who's one of the patriarchs of our faith, right, through whom Jesus came, Jacob walked, beloved, in prosperity. Listen again. He said, oh God, you're the one that told me to return to my country and to my relatives and that you would prosper me. And so I want you to, first of all, know that you can ask God to bless you. You can ask God to prosper you. God desires, beloved, to bless his children. If you have children today, and you're a healthy adult, you know that you want to bless your children. You want to see them have the desires of their heart. You want to give them good gifts. God wants that for you even more so. Jesus said, if you, being evil, know how to give good gifts to your children? He said, how much more does the Heavenly Father give good gifts to those that ask? So let's understand right now, we can ask God to bless us. Jesus taught it, Jacob modeled it, and John taught it when he said, above all else, I pray that you prosper and be in good health, even as your soul prospers. So let's just pray together. Father God, I want to thank you that you love me. Father God, I want to thank you that you blessed me in Jesus. Father, thank you that you're my Father and that I'm your child. Father, thank you for forgiving me through Jesus. You said to me, if you gave me your only Son, that you would also freely with him give me all things. And so, Father God, I thank you now. And I ask you to bless me and to prosper me just like you did Jacob and just like Jesus taught and just like John prayed. Amen.
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1: So let's continue on. Genesis chapter 32, in verse 10, he says this, I am unworthy of all the loving kindness and of all the faithfulness which you have shown your servant. Notice here that Jacob is experiencing loving kindness and faithfulness from God. I talked about this in an earlier broadcast, but you know what? You can thank God and ask him for loving kindness and faithfulness. He's faithful to you, but you know what? We want to depend on him for that, not just assume it. He is faithful, even when we're faithless, but God doesn't want us to presume. He wants us to ask, beloved, and then confess in confidence. Let's continue on. He said, you have shown me your servant. And he said, when I crossed the Jordan, he said, I only had my staff with me. So what Jacob is saying here is that when he left to follow the Lord, he had nothing, but how God blessed him and multiplied him and how he became so rich in the Lord just from following God. So he's remembering all that God had done for him. But now he's in a place in his journey, beloved ones, as we continue, that he really needs assurance because he's afraid. And he prays to God about his fear. He's afraid of being attacked by his brother Esau. And so he's coming to God now, pouring out his heart to God in prayer. Number one, listen, being honest with God about his fear, talking to God about his fear. Isn't that a beautiful thing? That Jacob had the type of relationship with God that he could talk to God about his fear just as he would talk about his fear to a friend. And after telling God that he's afraid, knowing God is merciful to him, knowing that his God is a gentle God, knowing that his father loved him, he then asked for provision and protection and deliverance from Esau. Let's listen once again. He says here, I am unworthy of all the loving kindness and of all the faithfulness which you have shown to your servant. For with my staff only I crossed this Jordan, and now I've become two companies. In other words, he's talking about how big he had become. He'd been multiplied so much in the Lord, such favor, such abundance, such blessing on him. But now he prayed this in verse 11. He said, deliver me, I pray, from the hand of my brother, from the hand of Esau, for I fear him, that he will come and attack me and the mothers with the children. For you said, and he's reminding God, I will surely prosper you and make your descendants as the sand of the sea, which is too great to be numbered. So think about what's happening here. Jacob is comfortable enough with God. He's intimate enough with God that he knows God, listen now, as an intimate friend, as the lover of his soul, that he could cast his burden upon the Lord, that he could cast his burden upon his Father. Just like John at the Passover Seder in the Gospel of John, we read how John the Apostle, the one he described as the one whom Jesus loved, how John leaned his head on Jesus's bosom. Think about how close and how safe John must have felt in his relationship with Jesus to lean his head on Jesus' bosom. Think about that. And in the same way, God wants you to know that he loves you. And he wants you to feel just as intimate with him as Jacob does here in the book of Genesis. And as John did, leaning his head on Jesus' bosom at the Last Supper. You can share your heart with God. You can tell him when you're afraid. Talk to him about what you're worried about. But don't just leave it there. Ask him for protection and then be confident, beloved, that he's going to protect you, that his goodness goes with you, that he's a shield of protection around you, and that he's going to keep you safe to the end of your life. Jacob, after he shares with the father that he's afraid, the next thing that Jacob does is he said, Lord, deliver me from Esau, for I'm afraid that he's going to attack me. And so I want you to know, maybe there's something in your life that you feel you need deliverance from. I want you to know that Jesus is a delivering God. That even as Father God broke in to deliver the children of Israel out of Egypt, even as Jesus came to set the captives free, to bring deliverance to the captives, I want you to know that our God is still a wonderful, miracle-working God today who grants deliverance. Maybe you can think of a time in your life or times in your life where you've already seen God deliver you. I think of all the times in my life where the Father has delivered me. He saved me from going dangerous places that I shouldn't have gone, from making decisions which would have been disastrous, and from rescuing me and protecting me from demonic attack, which sometimes even manifested through human beings. He's real, beloved. And you know what? He wants to be individually your God. In other words, he doesn't want you just to know him as the one that delivered Jacob from Esau, like we read about today. He wants you to know him individually and personally as the God that's delivering and will deliver you. So we're going to get down on our knees right now. If there's something in your life that you need deliverance from, maybe you're going through a health crisis. Maybe you're in the midst of a legal battle. Maybe you're in the midst, beloved, of something going on at work that you feel is unjust. Whatever it is, a relational issue, a financial issue, let's ask God to be our deliverer. First of all, let's confess to him our need, and let's humble ourselves before him and confess to him any sin that we might have done that has put us in the situation. Then let's ask him for forgiveness and for deliverance. I'm going to ask you to repeat after me, because the goal of my message is to bring you to God. Father God, thank you that you love me. And I come to you today thanking you for who you are to me, that you're the God of love and the God of forgiveness. And I ask you now to forgive me for my sin, to cleanse me and forgive me of my pride, for any sin that I might have done that has put me today in this predicament. Thank you, Jesus, that through your blood, I become white as snow. And now I ask you to deliver me today, even as you delivered Jacob from his brother. Father, I ask you to deliver me today. And now I just want you to tell him, beloved one, what it is that you're asking him to deliver you from. Father God, I want to thank you today that you're alive today and that you're here with me today, that you are the delivering God. I want to thank you for your faithfulness to me. I want to thank you that you're my triumphant God. I want to thank you, Father, that your banner over me is love, that you are Yahweh Nisi. I want to thank you, Father God, that I am more than a conqueror through all these things, that neither death nor life, things past, things present, or things to come can ever separate me from the love of God. I want to thank you today, Father God, that you are my deliverer. You are a great God. I praise you today, Yahweh, and I want to say, Jesus, that I love you. You are my King, and by your grace, I'll be faithful to you for the rest of my life. Hail, King Jesus.
2: In order to experience the weight of God's supernatural glory on our shoulders, upon our lives, we must walk in the clean fear of the Lord. We oftentimes don't hear about this much in the church. People are afraid to talk about the fear of the Lord. But the fear of the Lord is clean, and it's the beginning of wisdom. In fact, in the book of Deuteronomy, chapter 14, verse 23, when it comes to tithing, the Lord said, "Tithe unto me that you might learn to fear me." I want to encourage you, as I encourage myself, to honor the Lord with your finances. I honor the Lord with my finances for many reasons. One of them is because I want to fear the Lord. Beloved, God's a rewarder of those that diligently seek Him. If God's using this ministry to bless you, I encourage you to honor Him with your finances through DJJ. And now, Dustin, could you tell our brothers and sisters in Christ about how they can give?
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2: 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Father God wants to intimately bless you. So receive His blessing into your life today with gladness and an open heart.

0: Lord bless you and keep you. The Lord make his face shine on you and be gracious to you. The Lord lift you up with his countenance. And the Lord give you, beloved one, his peace. God bless you and shalom.
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4: 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Here's an acronym that might help you when praying. ASK. A stands for asking. Jesus said, ask and it will be given to you. S stands for seeking. Jesus said, seek and you will find. K stands for knocking. Jesus said, knock and it will be opened to you. Is prayer really as easy as Jesus makes it sound? It is if you ask and keep on asking, seek and keep on seeking, knock and keep on knocking. And so the next time you ask, expect Jesus to RSVP.
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7: With SRN News, I'm Mary Rose. President Trump is praising the arrest of five men on suspicion of terrorism and explosive charges near a U.S. airbase in the U.K. The president called it fantastic news after stepping off Air Force One in Chicago earlier today. He said there was coordination with British officials.
8: And working with the British worked out great.
9: Were they migrants?
8: It may have been Scotland Yard. I don't know. We worked with a lot of them. We had them under view for a long time, and we got it.
7: A nor'easter with rain and whipping wind did not stop more than 40,000 runners from participating in Tunnel to Towers 5K in New York City this Sunday, marking 25 years since the terrorist attack on 9/11/2001. Correspondent Laura Winters reports from Ground Zero.
10: What sort of a feeling did it give you to do this run?
11: Honestly, proud to be American.
12: Megan from Long Island, one of more than 40,000 people who signed up to do the annual Tunnel to Towers 5K, retracing the steps of New York City firefighter Stephen Siller, killed in 9/11. The nor'easter not stopping her from marking 25 years since the terrorist attack.
11: The rain, it honestly felt like a bigger purpose to be here.
10: It has a somberness to it, right?
11: 100%. We all have that patriotic vibe to everybody.
10: Common purpose.
11: Exactly.
12: Laura Winters, New York City.
7: Authorities in Georgia are investigating a shooting that left 11 teens wounded. The Bibb County Sheriff's Office says it happened during a large gathering at a park in Macon early this morning. The shooting took place at a park in downtown Macon, and all the victims were 18 or younger, and two of them are listed in critical condition. This is SRN News.
4: Acronyms appear every day in our conversations. For example, when texting, LOL means laugh out loud, and BFF means best friends forever. Here's an acronym that might help you when praying. ASK. A stands for asking. Jesus said, ask and it will be given to you. S stands for seeking. Jesus said, seek and you will find. K stands for knocking. Jesus said, knock and it will be opened to you. Is prayer really as easy as Jesus makes it sound? It is if you ask and keep on asking, seek and keep on seeking, knock and keep on knocking. And so the next time you ask, expect Jesus to RSVP.
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9: Looking for God's will for your life? Want to know your part? 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
13: Here's what your focus should be on, not on success. Your focus should be on faithfulness, you see. Doing what God has told you to do, wherever it takes you. If it takes you to a palace or a prison cell, all I want to know is Jesus is with me and I'm in the center of His will, and that for me is the right place to be.

0: Sometimes it can seem as though we're swimming against the current in our life of faith. If it isn't opposition and even persecution for what we believe, it's challenges in health or finances or relationships. How do we get through? How have others made it? Well, today on A New Beginning, Pastor Greg Laurie points to the Apostle Paul as our inspiration. We're in the book of Acts considering the trial upon trial Paul faced, but the word of encouragement that pulled him through.
1: Why don't you grab your Bibles and turn to Acts chapter 23, and the title of my message is Christ's Call to Courage. So maybe I'm talking to somebody right now that is filled with anxiety, you're filled with stress, you find yourself depressed. Well, you're not the first child of God to feel this way. Even the great apostle Paul got down at times. So we're going to look at what Jesus said and did to revive the apostle Paul in this message that I'm calling Christ's Call to Courage. In my last message from the book of Acts that was titled How to Live a Meaningful Life, we saw the apostle Paul saying goodbye to the elders of Ephesus. It was his final message to them. And he said, I want to finish my race with joy. So he began his journey and he ended up staying with the evangelist Philip, where he encountered a very colorful prophet named Agabus who bound himself up and said, this is what's going to happen to you, Paul, if you go to Jerusalem. Don't go. And Paul's saying, okay, you're being a little dramatic, but okay, I get the point. But I know what you're saying. So you're saying I'm going to be arrested and I'm going to be put into chains, right? Yes, that's it, Paul. Don't go. And sure enough, when he lands in Jerusalem, he is arrested and he's put in prison. And here's what happened. Here's what the Lord did to encourage his servant. Acts 23, starting in verse 9. There arose a loud outcry. And the scribes of the Pharisees' party arose and protested, saying, we find no evil against this man. But if a spirit or an angel has spoken to him, let us not fight against God. Now there arose a great dissension, and the commander, fearing that Paul might be pulled to pieces by them, commanded the soldiers to go down and take him by force from among them and bring him to the barracks. And the following night, the Lord stood by him and said, be of good cheer, Paul, for you've testified of me in Jerusalem, and now you're going to also bear witness in Rome. We'll stop there. So here is Paul in prison again. And the Lord says to him, Paul, be of good cheer. But actually, if we look at the original language, we find a better translation would be, have courage. And that makes a lot more sense. It's a unique phrase that is used multiple times in the Bible, each one showing a different facet of how to find courage in our lives. The first is the story of a man who was a paraplegic in Matthew 9. He was carried by his friends to Jesus. And Jesus looks at this guy who is unable to walk. And he says to him, be of good courage. Your sins are forgiven. And this is the thing we remember. The forgiveness of Christ brought courage to that man. And we can be crippled by our sins, unable to walk, unable to move, unable to do anything. You know, we fail and we say, I'm a failure. I should just stop praying. I shouldn't even read the Bible anymore or go to church. That's the devil lying to you. Jesus says, be of good courage. Your sins are forgiven you. Don't miss this point. Because I know I'm talking to somebody right now who's crippled by their sin. You don't have to be anymore. You can have a fresh start. This phrase, be of good courage, is used of a woman struggling to get to Jesus in a crowd of people. She had this physical ailment, and she reasoned, if I can touch the hem of his garment, I'll be healed. And she reaches through, and she touches him, and Jesus stops and says, who just touched me? Well, the fact is, everyone had touched him. Who touched me? He says, for I perceive that power has gone out of me. And there's a woman. And he says to her, be of good courage. You are made whole. So in this particular case, it was his power that gave her courage. And a lot of times we're afraid to share our faith. We're afraid to speak up for what we believe, but there's a promise in the beginning of the book of Acts that we all looked at together, where it says, you shall receive power after the Holy Spirit has come upon you to be witnesses for me. That same power that was given to the first century, causing them to turn their world upside down, is available for us today in the 21st century to turn our world upside down. His power gives courage. Number three, the third time this phrase is used is when the disciples are on the storm-tossed Sea of Galilee, and they thought they were going to drown. And suddenly they see some form coming to them, walking on the water, and they thought it was a ghost. But it wasn't Casper, it was Christ coming to them. And what does Jesus say to them? He says, be of good courage, it is me, don't be afraid. So let's review. His presence gives courage. His forgiveness gives courage. His power gives courage. And then here's another point. God knew where Paul was and why he was there. That brought courage as well. Paul, Jesus is saying, buddy, I know you're here, and I'm here with you. I'm standing by your side, because Paul's probably second-guessing his decision. And sometimes we feel like, oh, God's forgotten about me. No, never. He always is aware of us. And Paul's in this jail cell. And I'm sure he would have liked to have just got out of that jail cell. I had a lady come up to me this morning before the service started, because we have a little meeting of our volunteers that serve us just because they love you. And they're out there helping you park your car, taking care of your children, helping you find a seat and all that. And so they have a little time where they pray and hear a little message. And afterwards, a lady came up and said, she has a cousin that's in prison who watches me in prison. And so I said, let's make a video for him. And so we made this little video, and I just said to her cousin, you know, Jesus is there with you. And he says to you, be of good courage. And when you get out of that prison, walk with the Lord and serve the Lord. And you know, maybe I'm talking to somebody who is literally in a prison cell right now, because people watch us online literally all around the world. Or maybe it's a different kind of prison cell. It might be the prison of a hospital bed. You wish you could get up and walk out, but you can't. But Jesus says, hey, be courageous. I'm aware of the suffering you're going through. It could be a prison cell of mourning. You've lost a loved one through death, but the Lord is with you, and he understands what you are facing. Hebrews 4:16 says, we did not have a high priest who cannot sympathize with our weaknesses. He was on all points tested as we are, yet without sin. So let us therefore come boldly under the throne of grace and obtain mercy to help in time of need.
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1: Now, here's another thing. Paul didn't know what was going on the outside. But the fact is, there were 40 men who had taken an oath to not eat or drink until they killed Paul. Wow. Sometimes ignorance is bliss. I'm glad I don't know of any plot against my life. I'm glad I don't know of every person that dislikes me and says something about me. I'm glad I don't know all these things, frankly. And it's good Paul didn't know this, because that would have been a pretty stressful thing to think about 40 guys who had taken an oath and said they wouldn't eat until they killed Paul. So you have a bunch of hangry murderers. Not a good thing. But he didn't know that. You know, in the military, they have a phrase they use. The phrase is, it's on a need-to-know basis. God gives us what we need to know on a need-to-know basis. But here's something Jesus says. Be of good courage, Paul, verse 11, for as you testified for me in Jerusalem, you'll bear witness in Rome. In other words, Paul, you're going to get out of this prison cell and you're going to Rome. So here's the takeaway truth. Paul, I have a future for you. And God has a future for all of us as well. Now, of course, if we're honest, we'd have to say that it didn't seem like a great outcome, because ultimately, according to church tradition, Paul was martyred by beheading after he appeared to Caesar at some point. But we would say that was some kind of failure. Well, what is a failure? What is a success? I suggest to you that things we think are successes right now may be understood as failures later. And some things you think are a failure now will turn out to be a success later. Here's what your focus should be on. Not on success. Your focus should be on faithfulness, you see. Doing what God has told you to do, wherever it takes you. If it takes you to a palace or a prison cell, if it takes you to the top or it takes you to the bottom, all I want to know is Jesus is with me and I'm in the center of his will, and that for me is the right place to be, for all of us to be. Because on that final day, the Lord does not say, well done, good and successful servant. He says, well done, good and what? Faithful servant. So our objective is to be faithful and obedient to the will of God. I know I quote this verse a lot, but I'm slightly obsessed with it. Jeremiah 29:11, the Lord says, I know the thoughts that I think toward you, says the Lord, thoughts of peace and not of evil, to give you a future and a hope. I gave my son Christopher a watch on his 21st birthday. It was my watch. I gave it to him. And I had that verse inscribed on the back of the watch. But as you know, he died in a tragic automobile accident. I was given a plastic bag after he died with his belongings, including his wallet and that watch. And I took that watch out of the bag and I looked at it. And I looked at that inscription. And I thought, where's the future and hope now? And it would take some time for me to process that and realize that Christopher had run his race. He had finished his course and he had been faithful. And I'm running my race as you are running yours. And here's the ultimate future and a hope. It doesn't mean everything is always going to turn out the way we want it to turn out. But what it does mean is one day we will be in the presence of God. That's the ultimate future and hope for every Christian. It's a win-win situation. That's why we want to live our lives in obedience to him, because we never know when that day will come. So be courageous, the Lord says to Paul, and he says it to us as well. Remember what brought courage to Paul's heart. Number one, he was not alone. Number two, God knew where he was and why he was there. Thirdly, God had a future for Paul. And as I said, God has a future for all of us. Maybe I'm talking to somebody right now that is gripped with fear and worry. And the words of Jesus to you are, don't be afraid, be of good courage. I can't think of a greater example of courage than Jesus himself when he went and died on the cross for the sins of humanity. He laid his life down. It was raw physical courage as he endured the beating and the scourging and then ultimately the crucifixion. But he also withstood the withering criticisms and the harsh treatment and even temporarily being separated from his father as he bore the sin of the world. But here's a verse that pulls it all together and it applies it in our life. Hebrews 12, it says, we should look to Jesus, the author and finisher of our faith, who for the joy that was set before him endured the cross, despising the shame, and now is set down on the right hand of God. And then it says, for consider him who endured such hostility from sinners against himself, lest you become weary and discouraged in your

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2: Empty tomb to fill your empty heart. He stands at the door of your life and he knocks and he says, if you'll hear his voice and open the door, he will come in. And I want to close by giving you an opportunity to ask Christ to come into your pain, come into your suffering, or come into your life that's going relatively well right now. And that's great. But sooner or later, this life that we're all living will come to an end. And then there's the afterlife. And we decide in this life where we will spend the afterlife. So let's all make sure that we're ready for heaven. Let's pray together. Father, I pray for everybody that is here and those that are watching and wherever they are. If they don't know Jesus, if you don't live in their heart yet, let this be the moment they believe, the moment they turn from darkness to light, from the power of Satan to the power of God. Let this be the moment they believe in Jesus. So I pray that you will help them make that decision. And as our heads are bowed and we're praying, if you want Jesus to come into your life, if you want him to forgive you of your sin, if you want to know that you'll go to heaven when you die, why don't you just pray this prayer after me? And you can pray it out loud if you like. You can pray it in the quietness of your heart if you choose to. But just pray this prayer after me now. Lord Jesus, I know that I'm a sinner, but I know that you're the Savior who died on that cross for me. I turn from my sin and I receive you into my life and I choose to follow you from this moment forward. In Jesus' name I pray. Amen.

0: 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All right, a very important question, Pastor Greg. Are you ready?
1: Mm-hmm.
0: Okay. Historians, scientists, engineers, married couples have asked this question. When replacing the toilet paper roll, should the new roll spill off the front like a waterfall or off the back like a mullet? Waterfall or mullet?
1: Well, I've never heard it described that way. Well, being a man who formerly had a mullet, but mine was more of a skullet. Let me explain.
0: Skullet.
1: I was losing my hair in my late 30s, so I started doing a comb over. That's where you grow your hair out extra long and you comb it over to pretend you have hair, but you're fully no one, by the way. But then it was also a time when the mullet was popular, so I grew my hair out long in the back, hence the skullet. But coming back to your question, I think it should be the waterfall over the mullet. I prefer that myself. I've never really thought about it, but when I put a new roll of toilet paper on the device, the spindle, the toilet paper holder, whatever you call it, I always have it coming over, not under.
0: Okay.
1: What on earth does this have to do with anything, Dave? What's going on?
0: Okay. There aren't just two thoughts on

0: that subject. There's actually a third group.
1: Okay.
0: The third group are the people who use up the last square and then leave an empty cardboard tube for somebody else to deal with.
1: That's not right.
0: The somebody else excuse.
1: That may be a sin. I'm not sure. It could be a sin.
0: It may be. You know, we're listener supported, but there are some people that leave that to somebody else. And we'd invite everyone to have a part, wouldn't we?
1: That's right. And so we're encouraging people to help us be ready for the next opportunity, the next place we can reach, the next group we can reach out to, the next soul we can bring the gospel to. You know, the cool thing about radio is it's a very personal medium. As an avid listener to Christian radio and as someone that's involved in producing a program, I feel there's an intimacy in radio that you don't have on television or in a podcast, and I'm not sure why. Maybe it's because you can't see the person, but it's almost like a conversation, and people connect in a different way. I love Christian radio. I'm a strong believer in it, and some of us do listen to us on their phones or online, you know, in our streaming version, but it's the same thing. And I feel you can reach people in a unique way through this audio-only medium. And so we want to continue to be on the cutting edge and reach as many people as possible. We've never been afraid to adopt new technologies. In fact, we like to try to lead the way when possible. But we want you to stand with us and help us continue to teach the Bible. You know, we do that every day on our broadcast, A New Beginning. But also, and this is somewhat unique to our broadcast, preach the gospel. Now, others do that as well. But here's what's super unique to our ministry, throw the net. And by throw the net, I mean we give people an opportunity to pray and accept Christ. You might wonder, does anyone ever pray with you when you do that? Oh, yes, they do. Thousands do every year. And I've had people come up to me and tell me their stories. You know, I prayed with you over the radio and gave my life to Jesus Christ. One guy came up to me once and said, I was listening to you in my car driving down the freeway and you said, let's pray. So I pulled over to the side of the road so I could pray.
0: Wow.
1: Smart guy. So I believe that this is a powerful platform. And I believe you do, too, because obviously you're listening right now. And maybe you're a regular listener, and thank you for that. But would you join our team? 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So in advance, let me say thank you for that.
0: Yeah, and we're ready to help you with the details. 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Well, next time, Pastor Greg presents a warning to those who are faking it in their Christian faith. It's a pivotal study called The Almost Christian. 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
4: 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Here's an acronym that might help you when praying. ASK. A stands for asking. Jesus said, ask and it will be given to you. S stands for seeking. Jesus said, seek and you will find. K stands for knocking. Jesus said, knock and it will be opened to you. Is prayer really as easy as Jesus makes it sound? It is if you ask and keep on asking, seek and keep on seeking, knock and keep on knocking. And so the next time you ask, expect Jesus to RSVP.
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4: 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Here's an acronym that might help you when praying. ASK. A stands for asking. Jesus said, ask and it will be given to you. S stands for seeking. Jesus said, seek and you will find. K stands for knocking. Jesus said, knock and it will be opened to you. Is prayer really as easy as Jesus makes it sound? It is if you ask and keep on asking, seek and keep on seeking, knock and keep on knocking. And so the next time you ask, expect Jesus to RSVP.
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6: SRN News, I'm Mary Rose. President Trump is calling the arrest of five men suspected of planning a terror attack on a U.S. airbase in England fantastic news. Speaking to reporters in Chicago today, he said the group had been looking to do big damage and had been under investigation by British and U.S. authorities. British police said they made the arrest early Sunday, acting on a tip about three suspicious vehicles heading towards RAF Fairford in western England. Thousands of flights have been disrupted as a powerful nor'easter slams the East Coast. The National Weather Service says the slow-moving storm is expected to dump more heavy rain and create dangerous surf conditions from New Jersey to New England through this evening. Forecasters expect the storm's intensity to weaken, but coastal flooding still likely. This is SRN News.
4: Acronyms appear every day in our conversations. For example, when texting, LOL means laugh out loud, and BFF means best friends forever. Here's an acronym that might help you when praying. ASK. A stands for asking. Jesus said, ask and it will be given to you. S stands for seeking. Jesus said, seek and you will find. K stands for knocking. Jesus said, knock and it will be opened to you. Is prayer really as easy as Jesus makes it sound? It is if you ask and keep on asking, seek and keep on seeking, knock and keep on knocking. And so the next time you ask, expect Jesus to RSVP.
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4: Acronyms appear every day in our conversations. For example, when texting, LOL means laugh out loud, and BFF means best friends forever. Here's an acronym that might help you when praying. ASK. A stands for asking. Jesus said, ask and it will be given to you. S stands for seeking. Jesus said, seek and you will find. K stands for knocking. Jesus said, knock and it will be opened to you. Is prayer really as easy as Jesus makes it sound? It is if you ask and keep on asking, seek and keep on seeking, knock and keep on knocking. And so the next time you ask, expect Jesus to RSVP.
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8: Many people believe that they believe, according to the scripture, in God, in Jesus, enough to have their sins forgiven or to go to heaven. And they genuinely believe that, but what they're doing is they're making a mistake, and here's the mistake. The mistake is this: just because you assent That is that you concur with something that, yes, I do believe that's true. And yes, I consent to the fact that, yes, God said that and the Bible is true. That does not mean that you have New Testament faith.
9: Christians often tell unbelievers that all they need to do to be saved is to believe in Jesus. But sometimes they are less clear about what believe actually means. Today's edition of In Touch, the teaching ministry of Dr. Charles Stanley, helps clear up the confusion with a biblical definition for belief in part two of our series, Learning to Walk by Faith.
8: What does it mean to believe in Jesus Christ? All through the Bible, you and I find these verses that talk about believing in Him, but what does that mean? It's very evident in the Scripture that in order for a person to have their sins forgiven, in order to be saved, as we would say, in order to go to heaven, a person must place their faith in, must believe, must place their trust in Jesus Christ. But what does it mean to believe in Jesus? Well, that's what I want to talk about in this message, because there are so many people who think they believe in Jesus Christ, but who do not really and truly understand what that means. So I want you to turn, if you will, to John chapter 3, and that verse of Scripture in John that's the most familiar of all, John 3:16. You say, well, I know that one by heart. Well, I'm sure that most of you probably do, but I want you to turn there, if you will, for a moment. I want us to read this verse. Jesus was talking to a very knowledgeable man, Nicodemus, about his relationship with God. And he said to him, except a man be born again, you cannot see the kingdom of God. And so in the course of that discussion, Jesus comes down to say in verse 15, that whosoever believes may in him have eternal life. And then he says in verse 16, for God so loved the world that he gave his only begotten Son, that whoever believes in him should not perish but have eternal life or everlasting life. But what does it mean to believe in Jesus Christ? Well, I think there are a lot of people out there who are very deceived, who really and truly believe that somewhere along the way they have believed in Jesus Christ and therefore they are safe, they are comfortable, they're saved. So what I'd like to do is to think for just a moment with you about what these people are thinking and how they think when they say, yes, I do believe. Well, I think there's some people who genuinely would say to you, yes, I believe the Bible, I believe in God, I believe in Jesus Christ, and therefore they think that they're saved. What they're saying is, I believe the facts, that is, this is the Bible, this is God's Word, I believe the Bible does teach about God, and the Bible does teach about Jesus, I believe all those things. They're talking about believing facts. Now, I'm simply saying this, many people believe that they believe, according to the Scripture, in God, in Jesus, enough to have their sins forgiven or to go to heaven. And they genuinely believe that, but what they're doing is they're making a mistake, and here's the mistake. The mistake is this, just because you assent, that is that you concur with something that, yes, I do believe that's true, and yes, I consent to the fact that, yes, God said that, and the Bible is true, that does not mean that you have New Testament faith. There's a difference in believing according to the Scripture and having intellectually being willing to affirm or concur with someone, yes, I do believe those facts are true. And so oftentimes what they're believing is they're believing facts. They're believing truth. And they may say, yes, I do believe that Jesus Christ, Son of God, fact. I do believe that the Bible was inspired by God, fact. I do believe that God is a good God and He sent His only begotten Son, fact. But now believing in the Lord Jesus Christ for the salvation of their soul is an entirely different thing. And so I say to you, my friend, and I said in a loving sort of way, you can believe all that and be just as sincere as you can possibly be and be lost and separated from God. You mean to tell me that if I believe that Jesus Christ was, He was a good man and that He was a preacher and a teacher and a prophet and came from God, you mean to tell me that I'm not saved? No, if that's all you've got, no, you're not. Because you see, believing in the fact of something is not New Testament belief. And I think there are a lot of people who are very deceived. You say, but listen, you mean to tell me that if I sincerely believe that I'm still lost? My friend, being sincere is fine, but being sincerely wrong will not get you to heaven. There is a difference in intellectually affirming the truthfulness of a fact or intellectually affirming the truth of what you say and placing your trust, your faith in Jesus Christ as your Savior. All the difference in the world. Now, the question comes, that is, what's the cause of this kind of deception that people live in? Well, I think some people genuinely do not understand. They misunderstand the scripture when it says believe. They just put that on the level of daily belief. Yes, I believe that piano is sitting there. Yes, I believe I'll be able to get up and go to work tomorrow morning. Yes, I believe my car will start when I put a key in the ignition. And so they just put all that kind of belief in the same category. And my friend, that's not what we're talking about. And so they genuinely misunderstand. A second reason is this. I believe that people purposely, deliberately limit what their faith encompasses. And so here's what they decide. Here's what I believe. I believe there's a God. I believe He's a good God. I believe one of these days when I die, I'm going to heaven just as like anybody else because I think I'm just as good as anybody else is, and therefore I believe in God. And so what do? They don't want to get into the scriptures. They don't want to get into this thing about Jesus Christ and being born again. They deliberately limit the quality and the degree and, listen, they limit the stretch of their faith. They're only going to limit it to what? To their lifestyle. If I am expected to believe something that interrupts my lifestyle, if I'm expected to believe something that limits the way I want to live, then my faith is limited to believing in God and in Jesus, the kind of person I think He was and the kind of person I think God is, and therefore they misunderstand. It is a deliberate misunderstanding. And my friend, listen, you'll never get to heaven if that's your idea of belief in Jesus Christ. Then there are those people, of course, who've been misled. They go to church, and I think this is so very important. This is why I'm spending this time today in this message because, for example, oftentimes children go to Sunday school, to Bible school, to vacation Bible school. Oftentimes in revivals and things get all hopped up and heaped up and the pressure's on just as I am without one plea, but that thy blood was shed for me and somebody's calling him to come on to Jesus, believe in Jesus. And oftentimes the invitation is so nebulous, the invitation is so far removed from a scriptural invitation that people walk down the aisle, they're not sure what they're supposed to believe, just believe in Jesus. Well, you know, if I was sitting out there and somebody said, if you'll just believe in Jesus and come on down here and tell us you believe in Jesus, you'll go to heaven, you'll die. Man, I'd run down here if I was lost. If that's all it took, because you see, most of the time the idea is you believe in Him as a fact. That is, believe in the fact that He was and He is and so forth. That will not do it. Oftentimes people being misled. Now, I'm not saying that somebody would deliberately mislead Him. I'm simply saying this. We have to be very careful. When a child, for example, says, I want to be saved, that we help that child understand what is meant by being saved and what it means to believe in Jesus Christ. Because any child is going to grow up with parents who love the Lord and bring their children to church. Say, well, do you believe in Jesus? Sure, I believe in Jesus. My mother believes in Jesus. My father believes in Jesus. My pastor believes in Jesus. I believe in Jesus. What does it mean to believe in Him according to the Scripture? So oftentimes a person is misled. And so they don't really and truly understand what they believe. Now, so we have to ask ourselves the question, then what does it mean to place your trust in Jesus Christ for the forgiveness of your sin and have the Holy Spirit come to live inside of you and live in your life? What does it mean to know in your heart that you are right related to Him in such a way that when you die, you can die singing Amazing Grace, how sweet the sound that saved a wretch like me. I once was lost, but now I'm found, was blind, but now I see with absolute, total, perfect assurance. I want you to jot three things down. I want to give you three words. This is not the ultimate definition I want to give you, but it's a very important part. What does it mean to believe in Jesus? Well, first of all, if I'm going to believe in something, I've got to have some knowledge. First word is knowledge. If I'm going to believe in something, believe in what? What is this? Why is this? Where did it come from? What's the origin of it? What am I to believe? First of all, if I'm going to place my faith in Jesus Christ as my personal Savior, I've got to believe something. What is it that I am to believe? So first of all, there's got to be knowledge. There are some very basic things that are absolutely essential for me to believe if I am going to be saved, if I'm going to trust Christ as my Savior, if I'm going to heaven when I die. Number one is this. I must believe that Jesus Christ is deity, that He's God. If you do not believe that, here's what happens. Now watch this. If Jesus Christ is not God, He is not sitting upon the throne with the Heavenly Father. You know what He was? He was no more than a man who is here on the same level with all the rest of us men who have our naturalness and who have our sinfulness and who walk at times in the flesh. That is, if he is not deity, then what could he do for me? But if he were just a man. So I must believe that Jesus Christ is God. Second thing I must believe is this, that I am a sinner and my sinfulness has separated me from God and my only hope of salvation must come through God. That is, I must believe and recognize that I am a sinner. I must believe that Jesus Christ is deity, that he's God. I must believe that my sinfulness has separated me from God. The Bible says our sins have separated us from God. I must believe that. The third thing I must believe is this. I must believe that Jesus Christ died on the cross for my sin and that when he died, he paid for my sin in his death. Now you say, but how much of this was I supposed to know when I say, I'm coming to that. Just hold that. First of all, I must believe without a shadow of a doubt, Jesus Christ is God. Secondly, I must believe that my sinfulness has separated me from him and that I need to be saved by something he's going to do for me I can't do for myself. Number three, I must believe that Jesus Christ went to the cross and died for my sin. The fourth thing I must believe is that Jesus Christ not only died for my sin, but he was resurrected from the grave. Because you see, if Jesus only died, he can't do anything for me today. Listen, he died for my sins and he's resurrected and his resurrection validates every single thing he claimed to be and everything he did. Therefore, when we talk about what we believe, we must first of all have knowledge. So what is the first word? The first word is what? Knowledge. I must believe something, that he is deity, my sins have separated me from him, he died on the cross for me, and that he rose from the grave. Listen, he can't be the Lord of my life if he's a dead man. Thou shalt confess with thy mouth Jesus is Lord. And how did he become Lord? He died on the cross for my sins, resurrected, seated at the Father's right hand to do what? To be Lord and Master of our life. So the first thing that's necessary for true New Testament belief is knowledge. Second word is conviction. The second word is conviction. I want you to notice something here now. That means to simply be truly, listen, fully convinced of something. To be convicted of something is to be fully convinced of its truthfulness. So therefore, when we talk about believing in the Lord Jesus Christ, what I believe, I am fully convinced and persuaded that what the Bible says about him is true. I am fully convinced and persuaded that he is who he says he is. I am convinced and fully persuaded that he will do what he says, convicted. Therefore, first of all, there must be knowledge. What's the second word? Conviction. So give me the first two words. First word is what? Knowledge. Second word is what? Conviction. Well, you say, okay, now, I do have the knowledge and I'm convicted, so therefore I must be saved. No, you're not. Having a knowledge about salvation, having knowledge about Jesus and knowledge about what the Bible says about the judgment, being convicted of it, does that make you saved? No, it does not. What's the third word? Third word is trust. Third word is trust. Now, here's what's happening. Now, watch this. Now we have moved from factual knowledge to an inner conviction, a full persuasion that something needs to change. Something needs to happen in my life. Here's where trust comes in. When I trust, here's what I do. I move from the facts and conviction. I move, listen, from being an interested observer that will affirm that all these things are true, I move from being an interested observer to becoming involved in a personal relationship with Jesus Christ. And so what have I done? I've moved from just knowing the facts, knowing that I ought to do something, knowing that God is trying to do something in my life. Now I have moved into a personal relationship. I have moved into a personal involvement with the person, Jesus Christ. You see, it's always believe in him, believe in his name, not just believe the gospel only, but believe in the person of the gospel. You see, in all these verses, verse after verse after verse, what do we find? We find him talking about placing our trust in him. For God so loved the world that he gave his only begotten Son that whosoever believes in him, not just believes in what he said, believes in him as a person. And so therefore it's not enough for me just to believe in what he said is being true, but I must place my trust in him. Now, I want to give you a simple definition. I want you to write it down. I want to encourage you to put it in the back of your Bible. If you put it on a piece of paper, on a bulletin, you go home, lay it down somewhere, and nobody will be able to find it. I want to encourage you to say, well, now, should you write in the Bible? Absolutely. Mark words, color them up, whatever you want to. Listen, that's what makes it precious. We're talking about now what it means to believe in Jesus Christ. To believe in Jesus Christ is to have a confident conviction that he is who the Bible says he is, he will do what he promises, and upon placing my trust in him, I enter into a personal, eternal relationship with the Son of God. All right, you ready? To believe in Jesus is to have a confident conviction that he is who the Bible says he is. He will keep his promises. That is, he will do what he says he'll do. And upon placing my trust in him, I am entering into a personal, eternal relationship with him. To believe in Jesus is to have a confident conviction. That is a compelling conviction within me. I must believe this, that he is who the Bible says he is. He will keep his promises, that he will do exactly what he says he'll do. And upon placing my trust in him, committing myself to him, I'm entering into a personal, eternal relationship with the Son of God. Now, I could say a lot about forgiveness of sin, going to heaven. All that is the result of believing in him. To say I place my trust in him, that means I'm affirming that what he says is true and I'm willing to risk my whole eternal future on that. All right, there are three things that are absolutely necessary for me to believe. What's the first word? Knowledge. Second word, conviction. And the third word is what?
10: Trust.
8: Now, how many of you can look back in your life and say, I know that when I joined the church, I had enough knowledge that I do believe that Jesus Christ was the Son of God and that I understood what it meant to place my trust in him and to accept him, receive him as my Savior. But as many as received him, not facts, as many as received him, to them gave he the right to become the sons of God. Are you certain that you've ever placed your trust in him? Now, as I said, I'm not being critical. I'm just simply saying this. You may believe a lot of things as facts, but have you ever moved from being an observer, a distant kind of believer, to entering into a personal relationship with Jesus Christ by placing your trust in him as your personal Savior? Have you ever said to him, yes, I do believe the testimony of Scripture. I do believe that you're the Son of God. I do believe my sins have separated me from you. I do believe you died on the cross. I do believe that you rose from the dead. I'm asking you to forgive me of my sins, and I'm placing my trust in you that you'll do what you said. You'll forgive me, and you'll make me one of your own. The moment you do it, that quickly, you become living child of God, saved forever and ever and ever. Remember the definition, entering into a personal, eternal relationship with Jesus Christ.
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8: Have you ever said, Lord Jesus, I do believe that you're the Son of God. I know that my sins have separated me from you. I am asking you to save me. And I'm asking you to save me based on the fact that you did die at Calvary. And I do believe that you died for my sins. And I do believe that when you died for my sins, it makes it possible for me to be fully forgiven. And when I die, to go to heaven. However you may have put it in your words, have you ever told Him that? Have you ever done that? Or have you been one of those persons who said, as long as you believe something, that's all that matters? No, that's not all that matters. Here's what matters. It matters this, that when you die, you will stand in the presence of a holy God and give an account for your life. No excuse will be acceptable. Because you see, God so loved you that He gave His only begotten Son, sent Him into this world to live among men in the flesh without sin, to go to a cross and be crucified, and upon Him placed all the sin debt of yourself and the entire world. He loves you that much. Then to reject His Son, to say no to His Son, to ignore His Son, when according to the Bible, God's whole redemptive plan is wrapped up in the cross. It's all there. That's why the Apostle Paul said, it's the only thing in life I'd boast of is the cross. Why? That's where Jesus made it possible for you and me to be forgiven of our sin and to have absolute assurance that when we die, we're going to spend eternity in heaven with all the glorious things that God has provided for us.
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4: 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For example, When texting, LOL means laugh out loud, and BFF means best friends forever. Here's an acronym that might help you when praying. ASK. A stands for asking. Jesus said, ask and it will be given to you. S stands for seeking. Jesus said, seek and you will find. K stands for knocking. Jesus said, knock and it will be opened to you. Is prayer really as easy as Jesus makes it sound? It is if you ask and keep on asking, seek and keep on seeking, knock and keep on knocking. And so the next time you ASK, expect Jesus to RSVP.
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6: With SRN News, I'm Mary Rose. British Air arrested several men on suspicion of terrorism and explosive charges Sunday near an airbase at the U.S. military that had been using to facilitate strikes on Iran. President Trump was asked about the arrest on Sunday.
17: The arrest in the U.K. was fantastic. Working with Britain, it was an amazing job. We had them under investigation. They were looking to do big damage to our force.
6: A growing debate over academic standards is putting the University of California under scrutiny. Correspondent Richard Boyd reports.
18: More than 2,000 UC faculty members have signed letters raising concerns about students' math and reasoning skills since SAT and ACT scores were dropped from admissions. Remedial courses are reportedly increasing as regents consider bringing testing back. Critics say the current system relies too heavily on grades and short essays and argue that California must restore academic rigor if its universities are to remain excellent. Richard Boyd reporting.
6: A new survey finds most Americans believe the rule of law is weaker today than it was a decade ago. Correspondent Ron Taylor reports.
19: 56% said the rule of law has declined compared with 14% who said it's stronger. Democrats were more likely to blame Donald Trump, while Republicans more often cited election reforms. Some analysts argue the deeper problem is cultural, declining respect for law, accountability, and truth across American society. Ron Taylor reporting.
6: Thousands of flights have been disrupted as a powerful nor'easter slams the East Coast. The National Weather Service says the slow-moving storm is expected to dump more heavy rain. More with SRN News.
4: Acronyms appear every day in our conversations. For example, when texting, LOL means laugh out loud, and BFF means best friends forever. Here's an acronym that might help you when praying. ASK. A stands for asking. Jesus said, ask and it will be given to you. S stands for seeking. Jesus said, seek and you will find. K stands for knocking. Jesus said, knock and it will be opened to you. Is prayer really as easy as Jesus makes it sound? It is if you ask and keep on asking, seek and keep on seeking, knock and keep on knocking. And so the next time you ASK, expect Jesus to RSVP.
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0: In the Old Testament book of Habakkuk, we find an overwhelmed prophet questioning God's tolerance of violence and immorality and idolatry, even among God's people. These issues remain prevalent in our day. So has God given up? Do you ever find yourself tempted to join the prophet in questioning God's tolerance of wickedness? On Truth for Life Weekend, Alistair Begg walks us through God's response to the prophet's questions. We're looking at Habakkuk chapter 2.
1: This revelation, which is the answer to Habakkuk's question, God tells him, is marked by four things. Let me just point them out to you. Number one, write down the revelation, make it plain so that someone can run and read it. For the revelation, number one, awaits an appointed time. From Habakkuk's position, everything else is just going on as usual. A time to be born, a time to die, da-da-da-da-da-da-da-da-da-da-da-da-da-da-da-da-da. And so it goes on. And from his perspective, it just seems as though history is entirely cyclical. It looks as though it's going around and around and around. God says, no, I want you to write this down, write it down clear. What I am doing has an appointed time. I haven't disclosed the time to you, but I know what the time is. Trust me. Number two, it speaks of the end. You'll see that there in verse 3. It will not prove false, and though it apparently lingers, wait for it, it will certainly come and will not delay. Now, Habakkuk has to take all of that as per God's word to him. And we could apply that, of course, in many ways and have benefit from considering its truth in relationship to all that still awaits the unfolding of God's purpose in terms of the end of time and the return of Jesus and so on. Now in verses 4 and 5, he contrasts the righteous life, which is lived by faith, with the proud boasts and the activities that mark those who are puffed up and live for themselves. And this is a pretty difficult little section here, as it turns out. But the best I can do with it is this, that when he says, see, he is puffed up, he is puffed up, either what we have is the epitome of the Babylonian, or if you like, the description of the ruler of the Babylonians as being emblematic of that entire people. He is puffed up. He's on the wrong track. He is betrayed by wine, or it may actually be wealth. Both words are similar in Hebrew, and the translators disagree over it. So let's just say both. The puffed up individual is betrayed both by wine and by wealth. He's arrogant, never at rest, greedy, dissatisfied, and he swallows nations whole. You got this picture. It's a kind of Monty Python's Flying Circus picture. Remember when they did all the little animated things and then the big head would come and then it would start eating things like trains and everything. And move all across the screen. It looks like about the 1940s now when you see it, but it was very futuristic then. And what you have here is the picture of this puffed up individual, the ruler of the Babylonians, and he just moves across and he eats nations. He just gobbles them all up as he goes. So from the Lord's answer, we turn to the Lord's judgment. The Lord's judgment. And the Lord's judgment is expressed in a succession of five woes. Woe. You may remember in Matthew chapter 23 that Jesus uses the same mechanism when he gives the Pharisees a jolly good ticking off. Woe to you, he says. You do this and you do that and you shouldn't. He's employing this Old Testament mechanism. And here in these five areas, he pictures people taunting the proud boasts of this apparently unconquerable force. Now, what I've done is I've just tried to give a heading to each of these five, and we daren't work our way through them, or we'll be here long into tomorrow morning. And if you don't like my heading, get your own heading. All right? First of all, in verses 6 to 8, injustice. Woe to him who piles up stolen goods and makes himself wealthy by extortion. You have plundered, verse 8, many nations. In other words, he sounds out a woe to the nation that has conquered lands to which it has no moral right, that has gone and taken for itself something that doesn't belong to it. For whatever reason, usually on the strength of tyranny or the desire simply to have more than we have. Tempted to pile up stolen goods, guilty of dealing unfairly, being involved in extortion. You will find all of these words and notions in this little section, 6 to 8. And what he says is, what you've piled up will come down on your head. You thought it was a great idea to come in here and vanquish these people and plunder these people and take over everything and call it your own. Well, guess what? It'll come down and land on your head. Now, I'm going to have to stop myself from making tangential points of application. But every selfish human empire in the history of humanity has proved this to be the case. Rule Britannia. Britannia rules the waves. That's what we sang coming out of school. 1957, on the school bus going home. We're in charge of the universe, we sang to ourselves, while it all came down on our heads. Secondly, in verses 9 to 11, woe to those who make failed attempts at security. Woe to him who builds his realm by unjust gain, there's injustice again, to set his nest on high, and he does so in order to escape the clutches of ruin. I looked at that little phrase, to set his nest on high, and only one name out of all of history came to mind. And what was the name? To set his nest on high. Who had a nest on high? Hitler, his eagle's nest, built for him on his 50th birthday, so that the Third Reich might go there and take tea. The Kelsten House, the tea house, so that these most brutal of totalitarian rulers may sit in pristine beauty and drink tea. And look, the stones of the wall will cry out, and the beams of the woodwork will echo it. And they do. Thirdly, verses 12 to 14, cruelty. Woe to him who builds a city with bloodshed and establishes a town by crime, who holds life cheap, who uses the workers to build and beautify his temple and his palace and his own place, who watches slaves die under the blows of the taskmasters. There will be blood. And look at the futility of it. Has not the Lord Almighty determined that the people's labor is only fuel for the fire, that the nations exhaust themselves for nothing? For nothing. At the end of the day, when the wind has blown and when time has done its work, and when political forces have arisen and others have collapsed, all of their great endeavors, with all of their bloodshed and all their crime-filled towns, just amount to nothing at all. Fourth woe is on immorality, 15 to 17. Consider the people stripped not only of their clothes, but of their honor and of their dignity. You will be filled with shame, verse 16, instead of glory. Now you will notice that all of these little woes have a certain elasticity about them, and purposefully so. Habakkuk is not tying these things to a moment in time, nor to a particular people. He is speaking under the direction of God's Spirit, and there is a sense in which, as he makes this succession of woes, the phrase that comes to mind is, if the cap fits, wear it. If the cap fits, wear it. And you can determine at what point you want the American Empire to get on board with this drama. But we're pretty close right here, aren't we? The capital of the pornographic Western world is here in the United States. Woe to him who gives drink to his neighbors, gazing on their naked bodies. And notice the violence in verse 17 is a violence that's been done alongside this immorality, a violence done to Lebanon, which will overwhelm you. That sets it in an immediate point of application in relationship to geography, and your destruction of animals will terrify you. I read that phrase and I said, now, what in the world are we dealing with here? And then you have shed man's blood, you've destroyed lands and cities and everyone in them. It's impossible to miss this. God expresses his judgment upon those who play fast and loose with creation. What is this but a devastation of nature? What did they do to Lebanon? What's Lebanon known for? It's forests. It's forests. The violence you've done to Lebanon will overwhelm you. The way you've treated animals will terrify you. The way you shed human blood indiscriminately will cry against you. I say to you again that to be a Christian is to have a view about everything in the world. Everything in the world. The Christian's response to ecology is a Christian response. It is a Bible response. The Christian's view of the doctrine of creation is guarded and guided by the Bible. So the fact that we know that all creation groans in travail, waiting for the redemption of the sons of man, does not mean that we're supposed to say, see, therefore it doesn't matter. No, we're supposed to, on the basis of our understanding of what the Bible says, deal with it in a way that cares for that which God has given us to enjoy. We can't sing about the through the woods and forest glades I wander on the one hand, and then just torch the place on the other. Not unless we want just to be a walking contradiction, which of course is part of our dilemma. And the fifth and final woe in verses 18 to 20 is the woe against idolatry. Idolatry. What value is an idol? No value at all. Woe to him who says to wood, come to life, or to lifeless stone, wake up. Absolutely useless. I'm tempted to read to you from David Wells' book, but I'm not going to because it would take too long and I would violate my own desires and designs for the evening. But I have an unbelievably wonderful quote out of David Wells' latest book entitled The Courage to be Protestant, and I was going to quote to you from page 164 and 65 and 66. So I would just leave it right here. You can read it afterwards. But his point is, the idolatry of 21st century America is the idolatry of me. It's the idolatry of the self. And again, if the cap fits, wear it. Of what value is an idol? That we would look inside of ourselves for God. that we would look to ourselves for our own answers. All of that is simply idolatry. The Lord's answer then, the Lord's judgment, and finally the Lord's glory. The Lord's glory. Next time, in verse 2 of chapter 3, we will be confronted by that wonderful little call of Habakkuk to God. In wrath, remember mercy. When he sees all that is unfolding in God's judgment, he cries out to God to show mercy.

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2: The shadow of what that cross provides. So when you read chapter 2 again later in the week, as I think some of you may, and you go through all of these woes, make sure that you finish up by noticing verse 20, the Lord is in heaven, therefore shut up. That's what he says, the Lord is in heaven, therefore let the earth be silent. Let the earth be silent. And then notice in verse 14, if you're tempted to doubt that it's all going pear-shaped, that everything is going horribly wrong, know this, the earth will be filled with the knowledge of the glory of God as the waters cover the sea. All the proud kingdoms of time will pass away, but God's kingdom stands and grows forever. And the pathway of the righteous, verse 4, is the pathway of faith. And the righteous will live by his faith. And of course, that verse is picked up and employed by Paul and by the writer of the Hebrews and pressed into service at the time of the Reformation, both by Calvin and by Luther, as a very cornerstone of the nature of Christian living itself. So that not by our endeavors, by our good deeds, by our attempts at righteousness, but on account of the provision of a righteousness that we are undeserving of and could never gain, the conduit of which is our faith, is our childlike trust. For the only thing that we bring to our Christian lives is the sin of which we need to be forgiven. And then on that pathway of faith, we come with our complaints and our questions and seek the Lord's answer. Yes, a painful answer, for it speaks of his judgment. But in the midst of that judgment, an expression of his mercy, which speaks of his glory. Therefore, says Paul, being justified by faith, we have peace with God. Through our Lord Jesus Christ, through whom we have gained access by faith into this grace in which we now stand. Now notice this, and we rejoice in the hope of the glory of God. We rejoice in the certainty of God's manifestation of himself. So Habakkuk, hang on. I know what I'm doing, and it won't be late, and it won't be premature. It will be at the right time. Some of us have illnesses that we would like healing for right now. And God says, hang on. We don't like the answer, but it is his answer. But in his own appointed time, he will accomplish his purposes. So let us learn with Habakkuk to wait on him.
3: 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Alistair returns in just a moment to close today's program. As we are finding out, even the prophets struggled to understand God's ways and his timing. But as Alistair reminded us today, hang on, God knows what he's doing, and it will be at just the right time. 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That's why our mission at Truth for Life is to teach the Bible every day. 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
1: Father, help us to make sure that we bring all our questions to the one who has the answers, to you, the omniscient, gracious, living, loving God. And then help us so to bring the truth of your answer to bear upon our lives, so that as we view our own circumstances and the issues represented in the history of our world, that we might increasingly think in a biblical way, that our Christianity will not be something that isolates us from our society and from the world in which we live, but allows us to think properly and to live rightly. Forgive us for all the times when we want to live in splendid isolation, to pretend that nothing's happened, to think that somehow we can just shoo it all away. Unless you come, O God, unless you execute your judgment and in so doing show us mercy, we are without God and without hope. But no, that cannot be, because as we have just read, we actually have in Jesus a hope that goes out beyond the bounds of our own small time frame. Fill us then with hope. Send us out in hope so that we might speak of hope to our friends and our neighbors who feel that life is increasingly fractured and futile and hopeless. For we pray in Christ's name. Amen.
0: I'm Bob Lapine. We appreciate you taking time out of your weekend to study the Bible with us. How is it possible to move from feeling overwhelmed to rejoicing, even when circumstances remain unchanged? Next weekend, we'll hear the answer. The Bible teaching of Alistair Begg is furnished by Truth For Life, where the learning is for living.
2: 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WAVA.
3: Some people would call him a loser. He ran for state office. He was beaten. He started a business. He failed. He ran for Congress. He lost. He was nominated for vice president. He lost again. But he knew only those who never tried are the real losers. And Abraham Lincoln was no loser. Persistence. Pass it on. 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
4: 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For example, when texting, LOL means laugh out loud, and BFF means best friends forever. Here's an acronym that might help you when praying. ASK. A stands for asking. Jesus said, ask and it will be given to you. S stands for seeking. Jesus said, seek and you will find. K stands for knocking. Jesus said, knock and it will be opened to you. Is prayer really as easy as Jesus makes it sound? It is if you ask and keep on asking, seek and keep on seeking, knock and keep on knocking. And so the next time you ASK, expect Jesus to RSVP.
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6: With Deseret News, I'm Mary Rose. President Trump is calling the arrest of five men suspected of planning a terror attack on a U.S. airbase in England fantastic news. Speaking to reporters in Chicago today, he said the group had been looking to do big damage and had been under investigation by British and U.S. authorities. British police said they made the arrest early Sunday, acting on a tip about three suspicious vehicles heading towards RAF Fairford in western England. Thousands of flights have been disrupted as a powerful nor'easter slams the East Coast. The National Weather Service says the slow-moving storm is expected to dump more heavy rain and create dangerous surf conditions from New Jersey to New England through this evening. Forecasters expect the storm's intensity to weaken, but coastal flooding still likely. This is SRN News.
4: Acronyms appear every day in our conversations. For example, when texting, LOL means laugh out loud, and BFF means best friends forever. Here's an acronym that might help you when praying. ASK. A stands for asking. Jesus said, ask and it will be given to you. S stands for seeking. Jesus said, seek and you will find. K stands for knocking. Jesus said, knock and it will be opened to you. Is prayer really as easy as Jesus makes it sound? It is if you ask and keep on asking, seek and keep on seeking, knock and keep on knocking. And so the next time you ASK, expect Jesus to RSVP.
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4: Acronyms appear every day in our conversations. 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Here's an acronym that might help you when praying. ASK. A stands for asking. Jesus said, ask and it will be given to you. S stands for seeking. Jesus said, seek and you will find. K stands for knocking. Jesus said, knock and it will be opened to you. Is prayer really as easy as Jesus makes it sound? It is if you ask and keep on asking, seek and keep on seeking, knock and keep on knocking. And so the next time you ASK, expect Jesus to RSVP.
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8: Here's what your focus should be on, not on success. Your focus should be on faithfulness, you see. Doing what God has told you to do, wherever it takes you. If it takes you to a palace or a prison cell, all I want to know is Jesus is with me and I'm in the center of His will, and that for me is the right place to be. This

0: Sometimes it can seem as though we're swimming against the current in our life of faith. If it is an opposition and even persecution for what we believe, it's challenges in health or finances or relationships. How do we get through? How have others made it? Well, today on A New Beginning, Pastor Greg Laurie points to the Apostle Paul as our inspiration. We're in the book of Acts considering the trial upon trial Paul faced, but the word of encouragement that pulled him through.
1: Why don't you grab your Bibles and turn to Acts chapter 23, and the title of my message is Christ's Call to Courage. So maybe I'm talking to somebody right now that is filled with anxiety, you're filled with stress, you find yourself depressed. Well, you're not the first child of God to feel this way. Even the great apostle Paul got down at times. So we're going to look at what Jesus said and did to revive the Apostle Paul in this message that I'm calling Christ's Call to Courage. In my last message from the book of Acts that was titled How to Live a Meaningful Life, we saw the Apostle Paul saying goodbye to the elders of Ephesus. It was his final message to them. And he said, I want to finish my race with joy. So he began his journey and he ended up staying with the evangelist Philip, where he encountered a very colorful prophet named Agabus who bound himself up and said, this is what's going to happen to you, Paul, if you go to Jerusalem. Don't go. And Paul's saying, okay, you're being a little dramatic, but okay, I get the point. But I know what you're saying. So you're saying I'm going to be arrested and I'm going to be put into chains, right? Yes, that's it, Paul. Don't go. And sure enough, when he lands in Jerusalem, he is arrested and he's put in prison. And here's what happened. Here's what the Lord did to encourage his servant. Acts 23, starting in verse 9. There arose a loud outcry. And the scribes of the Pharisees' party arose and protested, saying, we find no evil against this man, but if a spirit or an angel has spoken to him, let us not fight against God. Now there arose a great dissension, and the commander, fearing that Paul might be pulled to pieces by them, commanded the soldiers to go down and take him by force from among them and bring him to the barracks. And the following night, the Lord stood by him and said, be of good cheer, Paul, for you've testified of me in Jerusalem, and now you're going to also bear witness in Rome. We'll stop there. So here is Paul in prison again. And the Lord says to him, Paul, be of good cheer. But actually, if we look at the original language, we find a better translation would be, have courage. And that makes a lot more sense. It's a unique phrase that is used multiple times in the Bible, each one showing a different facet of how to find courage in our lives. The first is the story of a man who was a paraplegic in Matthew 9. He was carried by his friends to Jesus. And Jesus looks at this guy who is unable to walk. And he says to him, be of good courage. Your sins are forgiven. And this is the thing we remember. The forgiveness of Christ brought courage to that man. And we can be crippled by our sins. Unable to walk. Unable to move. Unable to do anything. You know, we fail and we say, I'm a failure. I should just stop praying. I shouldn't even read the Bible anymore or go to church. That's the devil lying to you. Jesus says, be of good courage. Your sins are forgiven you. Don't miss this point. Because I know I'm talking to somebody right now who's crippled by their sin. You don't have to be anymore. You can have a fresh start. This phrase, be of good courage, is used of a woman struggling to get to Jesus in a crowd of people. She had this physical ailment, and she reasoned, if I can touch the hem of his garment, I'll be healed. And she reaches through, and she touches him, and Jesus stops and says, who just touched me? Well, the fact is, everyone had touched him. Who touched me? He says, for I perceive that power has gone out of me. And there's a woman. And he says to her, be of good courage. You are made whole. So in this particular case, it was his power that gave her courage. And a lot of times we're afraid to share our faith. We're afraid to speak up for what we believe, but there's a promise in the beginning of the book of Acts that we all looked at together, where it says, you shall receive power after the Holy Spirit has come upon you to be witnesses for me. That same power that was given to the first century, causing them to turn their world upside down, is available for us today in the 21st century to turn our world upside down. His power gives courage. Number three, the third time this phrase is used is when the disciples are on the storm-tossed Sea of Galilee, and they thought they were going to drown. And suddenly they see some form coming to them, walking on the water, and they thought it was a ghost. But it wasn't Casper, it was Christ coming to them. And what does Jesus say to them? He says, be of good courage, it is me, don't be afraid. So let's review. His presence gives courage. His forgiveness gives courage. His power gives courage. And then here's another point. God knew where Paul was and why he was there. That brought courage as well. Paul, Jesus is saying, buddy, I know you're here, and I'm here with you. I'm standing by your side, because Paul's probably second-guessing his decision. And sometimes we feel like, oh, God's forgotten about me. No, never. He always is aware of us. And Paul's in this jail cell. And I'm sure he would have liked to have just got out of that jail cell. I had a lady come up to me this morning before the service started, because we have a little meeting of our volunteers that serve us just because they love you. And they're out there helping you park your car, taking care of your children, helping you find a seat and all that. And so they have a little time where they pray and hear a little message. And afterwards, a lady came up and said she has a cousin that's in prison who watches me in prison. And so I said, let's make a video for him. And so we made this little video, and I just said to her cousin, you know, Jesus is there with you. And he says to you, be of good courage. And when you get out of that prison, walk with the Lord and serve the Lord. And you know, maybe I'm talking to somebody who's literally in a prison cell right now, because people watch us online literally all around the world. Or maybe it's a different kind of prison cell. It might be the prison of a hospital bed. You wish you could get up and walk out, but you can't. But Jesus says, hey, be courageous. I'm aware of the suffering you're going through. It could be a prison cell of mourning. You've lost a loved one through death, but the Lord is with you, and he understands what you are facing. Hebrews 4:16 says, we do not have a high priest who cannot sympathize with our weaknesses. He was on all points tested as we are, yet without sin. So let us therefore come boldly under the throne of grace and obtain mercy to help in time of need.
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1: Now, here's another thing. Paul didn't know what was going on the outside. But the fact is, there were 40 men who had taken an oath to not eat or drink until they killed Paul. Wow. Sometimes ignorance is bliss. I'm glad I don't know of any plot against my life. I'm glad I don't know of every person that dislikes me and says something about me. I'm glad I don't know all these things, frankly. And it's good Paul didn't know this, because that would have been a pretty stressful thing to think about 40 guys who had taken an oath and said they wouldn't eat until they killed Paul. So you have a bunch of hangry murderers. Not a good thing. But he didn't know that. You know, in the military, they have a phrase they use. The phrase is, it's on a need-to-know basis. God gives us what we need to know on a need-to-know basis. But here's something Jesus says. Be of good courage, Paul, verse 11, for as you've testified for me in Jerusalem, you'll bear witness in Rome. In other words, Paul, you're going to get out of this prison cell and you're going to Rome. So here's the takeaway truth. Paul, I have a future for you. And God has a future for all of us as well. Now, of course, if we're honest, we'd have to say that it didn't seem like a great outcome, because ultimately, according to church tradition, Paul was martyred by beheading after he appeared to Caesar at some point. But we would say that was some kind of failure. Well, what is a failure? What is a success? I suggest to you that things we think are successes right now may be understood as failures later. And some things you think are a failure now will turn out to be a success later. Here's what your focus should be on. Not on success. Your focus should be on faithfulness, you see. Doing what God has told you to do, wherever it takes you. If it takes you to a palace or a prison cell, if it takes you to the top or it takes you to the bottom, all I want to know is Jesus is with me and I'm in the center of his will, and that for me is the right place to be, for all of us to be. Because on that final day, the Lord does not say, well done, good and successful servant. He says, well done, good and what? Faithful servant. So our objective is to be faithful and obedient to the will of God. I know I quote this verse a lot, but I'm slightly obsessed with it. Jeremiah 29:11, the Lord says, I know the thoughts that I think toward you, says the Lord, thoughts of peace and not of evil, to give you a future and a hope. I gave my son Christopher a watch on his 21st birthday. It was my watch. I gave it to him. And I had that verse inscribed on the back of the watch. But as you know, he died in a tragic automobile accident. I was given a plastic bag after he died with his belongings, including his wallet and that watch. And I took that watch out of the bag and I looked at it. And I looked at that inscription. And I thought, where's the future and hope now? And it would take some time for me to process that and realize that Christopher had run his race, he had finished his course, and he had been faithful, and I'm running my race as you are running yours. And here's the ultimate future and a hope. It doesn't mean everything is always going to turn out the way we want it to turn out. But what it does mean is one day we will be in the presence of God. That's the ultimate future and hope for every Christian. It's a win-win situation. That's why we want to live our lives in obedience to him, because we never know when that day will come. So be courageous, the Lord says to Paul, and he says it to us as well. Remember what brought courage to Paul's heart. Number one, he was not alone. Number two, God knew where he was and why he was there. Thirdly, God had a future for Paul. And as I said, God has a future for all of us. Maybe I'm talking to somebody right now that is gripped with fear and worry. And the words of Jesus to you are, don't be afraid, be of good courage. I can't think of a greater example of courage than Jesus himself when he went and died on the cross for the sins of humanity. He laid his life down. It was raw physical courage as he endured the beating and the scourging and then ultimately the crucifixion. But he also withstood the withering criticisms and the harsh treatment and even temporarily being separated from his father as he bore the sin of the world. But here's a verse that pulls it all together and it applies it in our life. Hebrews 12, it says, we should look to Jesus, the author and finisher of our faith, who for the joy that was set before him endured the cross, despising the shame, and now sat down on the right hand of God. And then it says, for consider him who endured such hostility from sinners against himself, lest you become weary and discouraged in your souls. So if you're discouraged, if you're weary, look to Jesus. Remember what he did for you. And remember that he is with you and you are not alone. You feel perplexed and scared? Jesus says, be of good courage. Don't be afraid. And maybe I'm talking to somebody that doesn't have Jesus in their life right now. And that's why it's so hard for you at this moment in time. Well, of course, Jesus didn't stay on that cross. They put him in a tomb and he rose again 3 days later. It changed everything. And it can change you. He came out of an empty tomb to fill your empty heart. He stands at the door of your life and he knocks and he says, if you'll hear his voice and open the door, he will come in. And I want to close by giving you an opportunity to ask Christ to come into your pain, come into your suffering, or come into your life that's going relatively well right now. And that's great. But sooner or later, this life that we're all living will come to an end. And then there's the afterlife. And we decide in this life where we will spend the afterlife. So let's all make sure that we're ready for heaven. Let's pray together. Father, I pray for everybody that is here and those that are watching and wherever they are. If they don't know Jesus, if you don't live in their heart yet, let this be the moment they believe, the moment they turn from darkness to light, from the power of Satan to the power of God. Let this be the moment they believe in Jesus. So I pray that you will help them make that decision. And as our heads are bowed and we're praying, if you want Jesus to come into your life, if you want him to forgive you of your sin, if you want to know that you'll go to heaven when you die, why don't you just pray this prayer after me? And you could pray it out loud if you like. You can pray it in the quietness of your heart if you choose to. But just pray this prayer after me now. Lord Jesus, I know that I'm a sinner, but I know that you're the Savior who died on that cross for me. I turn from my sin and I receive you into my life and I choose to follow you from this moment forward. In Jesus' name I pray. Amen.

0: 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All right, a very important question, Pastor Greg. Are you ready?
1: Mm-hmm.
0: Okay. Historians, scientists, engineers, married couples have asked this question. When replacing the toilet paper roll, should the new roll spill off the front like a waterfall or off the back like a mullet? Waterfall or mullet?
1: Well, I've never heard it described that way. Well, being a man who formerly had a mullet, but mine was more of a skullet. Let me explain.
0: Skullet.
1: I was losing my hair in my late 30s. So I started doing a comb over. That's where you grow your hair out extra long and you comb it over to pretend you have hair, but you're fully no one, by the way. But then it was also a time when the mullet was popular, so I grew my hair out long in the back, hence the skullet. But coming back to your question, I think it should be the waterfall over the mullet. I prefer that myself. I've never really thought about it, but when I put a new roll of toilet paper on the device, the spindle, the toilet paper holder, whatever you call it, I always have it coming over, not under.
0: Okay.
1: What on earth does this have to do with anything, Dave? What's going on?
0: Okay. There aren't just two thoughts on that subject. There's actually a third group.
1: Okay.
0: The third group are the people who use up the last square and then leave an empty cardboard tube for somebody else to deal with.
1: That's not right.
0: The somebody else excuse.
1: That may be a sin. I'm not sure. It could be a sin.
0: It may be. You know, we're listener supported, but there are some people that leave that to somebody else. And we'd invite everyone to have a part, wouldn't we?
1: That's right. And so we're encouraging people to help us be ready for the next opportunity, the next place we can reach, the next group we can reach out to, the next soul we can bring the gospel to. You know, the cool thing about radio is it's a very personal medium. As an avid listener to Christian radio and as someone that's involved in producing a program, I feel there's an intimacy in radio that you don't have on television or in a podcast, and I'm not sure why. Maybe it's because you can't see the person, but it's almost like a conversation, and people connect in a different way. I love Christian radio. I'm a strong believer in it, and some of us do listen to us on their phones or online, you know, in our streaming version, but it's the same thing. And I feel you can reach people in a unique way through this audio-only medium. And so we want to continue to be on the cutting edge and reach as many people as possible. We've never been afraid to adopt new technologies. In fact, we like to try to lead the way when possible. But we want you to stand with us and help us continue to teach the Bible. You know, we do that every day on our broadcast, A New Beginning. But also, and this is somewhat unique to our broadcast, preach the gospel. Now, others do that as well. But here's what's super unique to our ministry, throw the net. And by throw the net, I mean we give people an opportunity to pray and accept Christ. You might wonder, does anyone ever pray with you when you do that? Oh, yes, they do. Thousands do. every year. And I've had people come up to me and tell me their stories. You know, I prayed with you over the radio and gave my life to Jesus Christ. One guy came up to me once and said, I was listening to you in my car driving down the freeway, and you said, let's pray. So I pulled over to the side of the road so I could pray.
2: Wow.
1: Smart guy. So I believe that this is a powerful platform. And I believe you do, too, because obviously you're listening right now. And maybe you're a regular listener, and thank you for that. But would you join our team? Would you become a part of what we are doing? We have a special program we have called Harvest Partners. And all that means is these are folks that have chosen to stand with us on a monthly basis and give toward our ministry. Now, you might not be able to give a lot. You may only be able to give a little. Others can give more. Just do what you can while you can and help us to reach more people like that guy on the freeway that gave his life to Jesus Christ. So in advance, let me say thank you for that.
0: Yeah, and we're ready to help you with the details. 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Well, next time, Pastor Greg presents a warning to those who are faking it in their Christian faith. 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
4: 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Here's an acronym that might help you when praying. ASK. A stands for asking. Jesus said, ask and it will be given to you. S stands for seeking. Jesus said, seek and you will find. K stands for knocking. Jesus said, knock and it will be open to you. Is prayer really as easy as Jesus makes it sound? It is if you ask and keep on asking, seek and keep on seeking, knock and keep on knocking. And so the next time you ask, expect Jesus to RSVP.
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4: 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Here's an acronym that might help you when praying. ASK. A stands for asking. Jesus said, ask and it will be given to you. S stands for seeking. Jesus said, seek and you will find. K stands for knocking. Jesus said, knock and it will be open to you. Is prayer really as easy as Jesus makes it sound? It is if you ask and keep on asking, seek and keep on seeking, knock and keep on knocking. And so the next time you ask, expect Jesus to RSVP.
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6: With that's RN News, I'm Mary Rose. British arrested several men on suspicion of terrorism and explosive charges Sunday near an airbase at the U.S. military that had been using to facilitate strikes on Iran. President Trump was asked about the arrest on Sunday.
7: The arrest in the U.K. was fantastic. Working with Britain, it was an amazing job. We had them under investigation. They were looking to do big damage to our force.
6: A growing debate over academic standards is putting the University of California under scrutiny. Correspondent Richard Boyd reports.
2: More than 2,000 UC faculty members have signed letters raising concerns about students' math and reasoning skills since SAT and ACT scores were dropped from admissions. Remedial courses are reportedly increasing as regents consider bringing testing back. Critics say the current system relies too heavily on grades and short essays and argue that California must restore academic rigor if its universities are to remain excellent. Richard Boyd reporting.
6: A new survey finds most Americans believe the rule of law is weaker today than it was a decade ago. Correspondent Ron Taylor reports.
8: 56% said the rule of law has declined, compared with 14% who said it's stronger. Democrats were more likely to blame Donald Trump, while Republicans more often cited election reforms. Some analysts argue the deeper problem is cultural, declining respect for law, accountability, and truth across American society. Ron Taylor reporting.
6: Thousands of flights have been disrupted as a powerful nor'easter slams the East Coast. The National Weather Service says the slow-moving storm is expected to dump more heavy rain. More with SRN News.
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10: 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You see, if you really believe Christ is coming, you're really going to be busy. You're going to work for him because you're going to give an account to him. And if he's going to be here tomorrow, I want to be busy today. And you won't have your nose pressed against the window looking for him to come or always looking up into heaven. You're going to be looking around you, doing the work of the Lord down here. That's the greatest proof that you believe in his coming.
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12: Open your Bibles to the book of Acts, and really what we're talking about is life in the Spirit. And if we are living life in the Spirit, the outliving of his indwelling in us, then certainly it is the plan and the purpose of God's Spirit in us to use each one of us to share the faith, to invite others to know Christ, to introduce our family, our friends, and people that we may never meet through various ways and means, to the good news of Jesus Christ. We're going to meet a man who went to a desert place, at a distant place, to share his faith. He was on mission to share the gospel and to get out of his own comfort zone and to get into the caring zone of personal faith. Look in verse 26 of Acts chapter 8. His name is Philip. Philip was one of the deacons of the church. A layman unleashed sharing faith in Christ. And remember this, it wasn't just the apostles sharing their faith, but all the believers were at this mission of inviting others to know Christ. And so Philip, like Stephen before him, one of the deacons of the church, is out there doing what God has called him to do. First in Samaria, he crossed some racial barriers and some religious barriers to go to Samaria. And there in Samaria, God sent a great revival among the people there. And God greatly used this man, Philip, as a catalyst for that revival. But then something very unusual happened to Philip. Verse 26 says, "Now an angel of the Lord said to Philip, 'Rise and go toward the south to the road that goes down from Jerusalem to Gaza. This is a desert place.' And he rose and went, and there was an Ethiopian, a eunuch a court official of Candace, queen of the Ethiopians, who was in charge of all of her treasure. In other words, this was a very important figure in the government of the Ethiopians. And he had come to Jerusalem to worship, being a God-fearer, someone who had converted to the Jewish faith. He had sought God in Jerusalem and had made this trek from Ethiopia across the desert to Jerusalem. And yet this man, filled with religion, was going home empty, knowing that he needed something else, something more in his life. So verse 28 says, and was returning, seated in his chariot, and he was reading the prophet Isaiah. And the Spirit said to Philip, in some way, intuitively, and yet intently, the Spirit of God spoke to Philip and prompted him to go talk to this man. So Philip ran to him. I love that, don't you? He ran to the chariot and heard him reading Isaiah the prophet and asked, do you understand what you are reading? He met him at the point of his need. He found this man fully prepared to receive what God was about to give. And the gentleman said in verse 31, how can I unless someone guides me? And he invited Philip to come up and sit with him. Now the passage of the scripture that he was reading was this. And this comes right out of Isaiah 53, verses 7 and 8. Like a sheep, he was led to the slaughter, and like a lamb before his shearer is silent, so he opened not his mouth. He's talking about the Lord. He's reading about the Messiah who would come in sacrifice. And in his humiliation, justice was denied him. Who can describe this generation? For his life is taken away from the earth. And so this very religious man, this leader in his own country, he is wondering, what does all of this mean? What did the Prince of Prophets Isaiah mean when he spoke of this one who would die like a lamb sent to a slaughter? And the eunuch said to Philip, about whom, I ask you, does the prophet say this? About himself or about someone else? And then I love verse 35. And then Philip opened his mouth. He didn't simply influence him with his life. That's good. That's a great start, but it takes more than that to bring others to Christ, doesn't it? He opened his mouth. He spoke, and beginning with the scripture, that scripture, he told him the good news about Jesus. That, in simple form, is the way every one of us can witness. If we are externally engaged, externally focused. It was an extreme thing for God to say to Philip, I want you to leave this comfortable place and go to an unknown place. Just follow my promptings. Go after my leading. And I will show you and prepare for you something that I have specifically called you to do. The Spirit of God often moves us to take risks, to get off of easy street and walk the narrow road, to take off our shoes and get our feet dirty for the cause of Christ, even in a desert place, even in a dirty place. And that's what Philip reminds us of today, how we can be used of God if we will simply, now listen, be open and obedient to the promptings of the Holy Spirit in our lives. Now, if you're looking for the gist of this message, you just heard it. How God can use us if we will be open and obedient and, let me add one word, other O word, opportunistic to the voice and the vision of the Holy Spirit in our lives. How do we do that? Let's start by being open to the work of the Holy Spirit. God spoke, Philip listened. He was attentive and responsive to the ministry of the Holy Spirit in our lives. You say, well, what is that, Pastor? Well, the Bible says, as many as are led by the Spirit of God, these are the children of God. And therefore, we are to be filled with the Spirit which means controlled by the Spirit, in order that we could be used by the Spirit. It's impossible to be used of the Spirit if God is not filling my life. And of course, when we speak of our witness, we're talking about the collaborative and the cooperative ministry of the Spirit through us. When we work in our human energy, we get what we can do. But when we work in the power of God, we get what God can do. And when we share Christ, it is our availability, but it is His ability. It is our personalities, but His power. It is our witness, but it is His work through that witness. And the Holy Spirit, therefore, when we are filled, enables us to do things that we couldn't do ordinarily. And that includes our witness. To be filled with the Spirit is to ask God to take control and take command of your life. Ephesians 5:18 says, "Do not be drunk with wine, where is an excess, but be filled with the Spirit." In other words, be intoxicated with the Spirit of God. And when you are filled with the Holy Spirit, you will therefore live listening to the Spirit. Then God will give you the openness to see all around you opportunities that you would have missed 1,000 times had you not been walking in the Spirit. I want to tell you, if you're filled with the Spirit, you will see more witness opportunities than you can possibly fulfill. It's when we're walking in self-promotion or self-centeredness that we miss all the opportunities that are around us. But listen to the Spirit. These are the promptings of the Spirit. He guides us. He places us in strategic places. He leads us to people that need to hear our witness. And everyone can witness to someone every day. Maybe this would be a good time for a question. When was the last time you witnessed to anyone? Now, I'm not here to put you on a guilt trip, but I'm here to encourage you to get on the greatest adventure of life. And that is being open to the work of the Holy Spirit, sensitized by God in you to people all around you. Because remember, this is the passion of Christ. The Spirit of God is Christ in us. And if Christ went about doing good each day, and that's what the Scripture tells us, if Jesus came to seek and to save that which is lost, if Jesus said, "As the Father sent me into the world, so do I send you," if this is the mission of Christ, then it is the mission of His church and it is the mission of every Christian. Amen? And so what I need to do is to get out of my personal zone and to get into the God zone in my life. That's the filling of the Spirit.
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12: The first thing that needs to happen if we are going to give away our faith is that we need to be open to the leadership, to the prompting of the Holy Spirit in our lives. Secondly, we need not only to be open, but we need to be obedient. Remember, being comes before doing, so be open number one, and then be obedient. Remember, the Great Commission is not a suggestion. It's a commandment. And so if I'm going to be an obedient Christian, then I need to live every day with this unquestioning obedience. The moment I stop obeying God is the moment that I give up spiritual power. The moment I say no to a prompting of the Holy Spirit is when I'm cut off from that divine sense of power. And total obedience is what God expects and what God requires. We don't always know why God tells us to do something, do we? Abraham didn't understand why God told him to leave Ur of the Chaldees and to go out not knowing where he was headed, into the unknown zone. Philip could have questioned God leading him to the desert. Lord, here we are in Samaria. God's using me in a great way. But now, Lord, you want me to go somewhere south in the desert on this road, this forsaken road to the desert? You want me to go out there? But there's no sense that Philip even argued with God on this. He just immediately responded. And God led Philip to just one man. Interestingly enough, we're told in Christian tradition and history that God later used this man, this Ethiopian who came to faith in Christ because of Philip's witness, that God used this Ethiopian eunuch to take the gospel of Christ to all of North Africa. You see, you never know what could happen if you just simply obey God and talk to the person right in front of you about Jesus. We're told in the scriptures that we must never quench the Spirit. The Spirit of God was spreading through the church. Now remember, Jesus had told them to go into Jerusalem first and then to Judea, Samaria, the uttermost parts of the earth. And interestingly enough, when the opposition rolled in Jerusalem and persecution began, remember Stephen, who died as the first Christian martyr, the persecution was hot and heavy. So as a result, the fire now was spreading. God, in one sense, forced the church through their discomfort, through their pain, through the struggles of persecution, forced them out of Jerusalem and to Judea, Samaria, that's where Philip was, and then ultimately out into the desert and onto the world. It may be that the Spirit of God is using some crisis in your life to move you out of your comfortable zone and to get you out sharing Christ. Did you know that if you're going through a hard time right now, if you as a follower of Christ are struggling in some area, maybe you've got a physical issue, maybe there's a problem in your life that you can't explain, God wants to use that situation in your life, even the darkness, for you to shine the light of Christ. Because what people want to know, what people really want to know, does your faith work in the tough times? The scripture says that Philip, verse 35, opened his mouth, began at the scripture, and he preached Jesus to him. Being obedient includes knowing the scripture. If someone walked up to you right now and said, tell me how I could go to heaven, could you tell them? You ought to be able to tell them the basic facts of the gospel and of Christ. He began with the scripture and preached Jesus. Ultimately, that's what it's all about, isn't it? It's talking about Jesus. It's telling people about Jesus. And there are many ways that we do that. We can't all do it the same way, but I tell you this, if we're led by the Spirit, we all will find our way of doing it. It may be through ministries of mercy and helping hurting people that you are given an open door to share your faith. It may be through a ministry of the church. Whatever you're doing, these are opportunities to share, to show your witness.

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2: Then he is working on somebody who is in my life that day that I could simply share a witness with them. And that's what I want to challenge you to do. When you talk to people each day, what do you talk to them about? Well, we talk about the family. We talk about the news. We talk politics. We talk about the weather, all surface stuff. We talk about our favorite sports team. We get pumped about that. We talk about our business. We talk about the next deal. Pete Maravich, the great basketball player who came to Christ, he said, if I have the opportunity to introduce the subject of the conversation with the people I meet, the subject is always Jesus. Last night I was with a group of people called the Roaring Lambs. Gary Kinder is the leader of this group, a wonderful Christian layman, and the purpose of Roaring Lambs came from a book written by a gentleman named Bob Reiner, now in heaven. Some of you remember Bob, but he wrote a book called The Roaring Lambs. You say, that's an unusual title, Roaring Lambs. What's that about? Well, Jesus was the lamb that roared, the Lamb of God who takes away the sin of the world. And Jesus roared when he died and when he came back from the grave, and he's the roaring lamb, the bold Lamb of God who takes away the sin of the world. And those who follow the roaring lamb should also be roaring lambs. And that's the theme of Briner's book. And that's the purpose of this particular organization. And the genuine purpose, men and women, is to get people like you in the laity to go to the marketplace with Jesus. The greatest mission field in the world is the marketplace. And God has placed you in that place. That Ethiopian came to Christ, he was baptized, he went on his way, and Philip was translated just like that to another assignment for the Lord. That's the way to live, sharing Jesus.
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2: The first key to giving your faith away every day is to be open to the prompting of the Holy Spirit. God is at work in the lives of men and women and children all around you. He is drawing people to himself. He is preparing people to hear the story of Jesus, and he wants to use you to tell that story. So if you are open to the Holy Spirit and sensitive to his gentle promptings in your life, you will walk into divine opportunities every day, and you will be able to share your faith effectively. The second key to giving your faith away is to be obedient. Once you have felt the Lord's prompting to make that phone call or to write that note or to visit that person, that's the time to act. Don't be slow to respond to the promptings of the Holy Spirit in your life. Be sure to obey the Lord right away. Often the Lord will prompt you at a specific moment, at a specific

0: specific time to deliver a timely word to a person who desperately needs to hear from God. And guess what? You get to be the delivery boy. You get to be the person to carry the message in. You don't need to delay because you might miss the moment that God has designed. So it is vital that you learn to obey immediately when you feel that the Lord is speaking to you about speaking to others. The third important key in giving away your faith is to be observant. Sometimes it is possible to see that God is at work in someone's life and that they are becoming more and more open to talking about Christ. So what we need to do is to pay attention to what is happening in the lives of people around us, and then to take every opportunity to speak into life situations where you know that people are ready, responsive, and are open to hearing about Jesus. The Lord is constantly giving us opportunities to share our faith. He really is. The challenge is before us every day. The call comes every day to be more open to the Holy Spirit, more obedient to His promptings, and more observant to the opportunities that are all around us. God bless you as you share your faith in the Lord Jesus Christ.
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4: Acronyms appear every day in our conversations. For example, when texting, LOL means laugh out loud, and BFF means best friends forever. Here's an acronym that might help you when praying. ASK. A stands for asking. Jesus said, ask and it will be given to you. S stands for seeking. Jesus said, seek and you will find. K stands for knocking. Jesus said, knock and it will be opened to you. Is prayer really as easy as Jesus makes it sound? It is if you ask and keep on asking, seek and keep on seeking, knock and keep on knocking. And so the next time you ASK, expect Jesus to RSVP.
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4: Acronyms appear every day in our conversations. For example, when texting, LOL means laugh out loud, and BFF means best friends forever. Here's an acronym that might help you when praying. ASK. A stands for asking. Jesus said, ask and it will be given to you. S stands for seeking. Jesus said, seek and you will find. K stands for knocking. Jesus said, knock and it will be opened to you. Is prayer really as easy as Jesus makes it sound? It is if you ask and keep on asking, seek and keep on seeking, knock and keep on knocking. And so the next time you ASK, expect Jesus to RSVP.
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6: SRN News, I'm Mary Rose. President Trump is calling the arrest of five men suspected of planning a terror attack on a U.S. airbase in England fantastic news. Speaking to reporters in Chicago today, he said the group had been looking to do big damage and had been under investigation by British and U.S. authorities. British police said they made the arrest early Sunday, acting on a tip about three suspicious vehicles heading towards RAF Fairford in western England. Thousands of flights have been disrupted as a powerful nor'easter slams the East Coast. The National Weather Service says the slow-moving storm is expected to dump more heavy rain and create dangerous surf conditions from New Jersey to New England through this evening. Forecasters expect the storm's intensity to weaken, but coastal flooding still likely. This is SRN News.
7: She knows a hollow from a double up. 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
4: 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Here's an acronym that might help you when praying. ASK. A stands for asking. Jesus said, ask and it will be given to you. S stands for seeking. Jesus said, seek and you will find. K stands for knocking. Jesus said, knock and it will be opened to you. Is prayer really as easy as Jesus makes it sound? It is if you ask and keep on asking, seek and keep on seeking, knock and keep on knocking. And so the next time you ASK, expect Jesus to RSVP.
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8: The way and the only way to produce the righteous deeds is to possess the righteousness of Christ. 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
10: How's this for a reason to miss work? Someone really offered this as an excuse. He said, I lost my American Express card and I can't leave home without it. Now, obviously, that's laughable, but sometimes we really have good reasons, don't we, for missing work or not returning a phone call or being late for an appointment. But let me ask you this. When you one day stand before God who judges sin, what excuse will you give Him? And more important, will any excuse be good enough? As the title of John MacArthur's current study says, those who don't know Christ are without excuse. So now let's join John as he identifies the people Scripture says will receive salvation and those who will receive wrath.
8: Now let's look at the two sides. First of all, those whose deeds manifest that they receive eternal life. And secondly, those whose deeds manifest that they are the recipients of wrath. First of all, those who receive eternal life. Verse 7. To them, and this is a marvelous verse, to them who by patient continuance in well-doing seek for glory and honor and incorruption, I give eternal life. Now, I want you to listen to this, people. This is such a critical verse, and so many people misunderstand the standard of salvation. Eternal life belongs to those who, by patient continuance in well-doing, seek for glory and honor and immortality or incorruption. That is the mark of a believer. And those three terms in verse 7 are just marvelous terms. In a sense, they're distinct, and in a sense, they're interwoven and indistinct. For glory and honor and immortality could all be wrapped up into the same thing. But let me see if I can just give a shade of meaning to them that gives them some difference. First of all is glory. The highest and most wonderful goal of a believer is glory. He seeks to glorify God. He seeks to attain unto the glory of God someday. He seeks, as 1 Corinthians 10:31 says, in whatever he does, to do it all to the glory of God. What does that mean? Glory basically is to manifest the essence or nature of God. And the believer seeks to be a vehicle through which God can be manifest, through which God's glory can be seen. That's his desire. Somebody who doesn't have the desire to glorify God cannot be truly a Christian, because that is basic to the desire of a true believer. And yet so many times, you know, we say, well, I know they don't have any desire to glorify God, but once upon a time they made a decision, or once upon a time they used to go to church or whatever. But the mark, says Paul, is patient continuance in well-doing and seeking that God would be glorified. They seek glory. They seek it even in its fullest sense, that in that incredible reality of the future day when we see Jesus Christ, we will be transformed into His own image and eternally without flaw will radiate His marvelous glory. The goal of a true Christian, you see, is to reflect God's glory. And if that's true, then his life will manifest enough of a righteous pattern that God can judge him on that basis and say, that's a true believer. Secondly, honor. That's very close to glory, and I guess in a sense you could say it's the result of glory. To reflect the glory of God is to receive divine honor, is to receive the honor that God gives, the blessedness that God gives. I don't know about you, but I seek to be honored by God, do you not? I seek that God would be pleased and say, well done, good and faithful servant. And so as you seek to manifest the glory of God, that marvelous reality of what He is through your life, you also seek that God should honor and reward such faithfulness because that's what He's promised. And then ultimately, we seek incorruption when full glory and full honor is realized in the resurrection when we are like Jesus Christ. Let me sum it up in one statement. His perspective is heavenly. You see? It's heavenly. The true objective of the saint is to live for that which is eternal. As Colossians 3 says, he sets his affections on things where? Above. That is a Godward perspective. Now, when God looks at a life and he sees a life that seeks glory and he sees a life that seeks to be honored by God and not men, and he seeks a life that longs for immortality, that isn't bound to this earth, it longs for incorruption, it isn't engulfed in corruption, it seeks the heavenly dimension, to that he gives eternal life. That is the standard by which God will judge. Now, Paul isn't saying anything about how a person like this is produced. He just says you can judge that person by their works and say they have been redeemed. He's not talking about how they got that way. He's just saying it's fair to judge them by those righteous patterns. And he gives them eternal life. Sometime we'll have to do a whole study on what eternal life means. But basically, eternal life means the life of God in the soul of man forever. I love what it says in 1 John 5:20. This is the true God and eternal life. Who? Jesus Christ. What is eternal life? Jesus Christ. What does it mean to have eternal life? To have Jesus Christ living where? In me. Christ liveth in me, and the life I now live, I live by the faith of the Son of God. Nevertheless, I live, yet not I, but Christ living in me. You see, eternal life is the life of God in the soul of man by the presence of the indwelling Christ. And it goes on throughout eternity. So to begin with then, God says in the final judgment, ultimately, when we say eternal life or eternal death, eternal life, and this is talking about it in its fullness because a Christian already has eternal life, right? He that believes has eternal life. But in the ultimate sense, in the final sense, when final sentence is given, we who receive eternal life will receive it because God has looked at our life from this perspective and seen a patient continuing in well-doing as we have sought for glory and honor and incorruption. There is a perseverance there. There is an obedience there. There is a constant seeking of God. Now, you can start even with Adam, and you can go all the way to today, and there will be a patient, continual seeking to do what is right in the heart of a true believer. They are made manifest by their deeds. That is a pattern of life. Now look at verse 10, and this is the corresponding verse. They seek glory, honor, and immortality. And verse 10 says, glory, honor, and peace shall be given to every man that worketh good, to the Jew first and also to the Greek. All that we seek, we receive. We seek glory, he gives glory. We seek honor, he gives honor. And then there's a change. We seek incorruption and he gives peace. And in a sense, I guess there's a parallel there. For when we enter into eternal holiness, utter holiness in the presence of God, the battle with our corruption will be over and the result will be eternal peace. We seek for those things, and he gives us those things. What a thought. At the time of judgment in the future, when God sends the righteous into his eternal heaven and the unrighteous into an eternal hell, the ones who enter into eternal heaven will be those who have sought. You see it there? They have sought. They do seek for glory. It doesn't say they've deserved it. They just sought it. They had aspirations for what was heavenly and godly. They sought for glory and honor and incorruption, and they'll receive the glory and the honor and the peace of eternal life. For they are the ones that have worked good. And I submit to you that if there is no such good work visible in a life, then there is no genuine salvation. If this text says anything, it says that. And if it doesn't say that, it doesn't say anything. We will be rewarded then for our deeds because they are the proof of the righteousness within us. And in the third chapter, he'll tell us how to get the righteousness of God within us. And this applies to the Jew first and also to the Gentile. God will give heavenly and eternal blessing to the Jew and the Gentile. The Jew thought the Gentile would be shut out. No, the Jew had a priority in the covenant. The Jew was first in the priority of the covenant. The Jew was first in chronology as Christ came first to the Jew. But may I hasten to add that because of their priority in salvation, they also have a priority in judgment. And theirs will be a severer condemnation if they reject. And that is the meaning of Amos 3:2, where the prophet says, "You only have I known of all the families of the earth." And most people stop there. "You only," speaks to Israel, "you only have I known of all the families of the earth. You're the family that I have made my own." And the word "know" means an intimate love relationship. "You only have I loved as my own of all the families of the earth." And then he says, "Therefore, I will punish you for all your iniquities." There's a severer punishment on Israel because of the intimacy they had with God. So they are first in salvation opportunity and they are first in judgment responsibility. There's no exemption for the Jew or the Gentile. No exemption for the moral man, the religious man. They don't make it any easier on him. They just make it harder. Let's look at the second group. The works of those who receive wrath, verses 8 and 9. And they're kind of sandwiched in the middle of those other two verses. "But unto them that are contentious," that's the authorized translation, "and do not obey the truth, but obey in righteousness, indignation and wrath, tribulation and anguish upon every soul of man that doeth evil, of the Jew first, and also of the Greek." Those who, by their good works, prove they have sought God are contrasted with those who, by their evil works, prove they have sought self. And they are characterized by three terms or three phrases. First one, verse 8, look at it. The word is contentious in the authorized. Erethea is a Greek word, and there is a lot of discussion about what its original root is. It seems best to take this as coming from a root which means a hireling. And the basic concept of the word is self-seeking. And the first characterization of an unrighteous person is that he is utterly wrapped up in what pleases him. What pleases him? What satisfies me? What makes me feel good? What makes me happy? What feathers my bed? 2 Timothy 3:2 says that men will be lovers of their own selves. And this is the basic problem of unregenerate man. He is totally wrapped up in himself. The Lord died, it said in 2 Corinthians 5:15, that they who live should not henceforth live unto themselves. Because that's man's basic bent. So you have a person then who is totally self-seeking. And of course that would lead to a contentious attitude toward the Lord. That would basically lead to a spirit of rebellion, and that's what you have in the second thought. Look at it in verse 8. They do not obey the truth. You know, if you're self-seeking, you're going to resist what God says. God speaks the truth and you say, "I'm not interested in what you want. I'm going to do what I want." They don't obey the truth. It doesn't say why in this passage, it just says they don't. We're only looking at the deeds. They just don't obey the truth. Man rebels against God. His reaction is against God. He is quarrelsome with God, if you will. And this reflects the basic egotism of sinfulness. There's a third phrase. Not only does he not obey the truth, but he does obey unrighteousness. No man lives in a vacuum. You either do right or wrong. You just don't go down the middle. This is the flow of life. First, there is rebellion, and out of that rebellion comes disobedience, and then comes dire sinfulness as the life simply goes toward unrighteous behavior. Now listen, the road to hell then is basically very simply defined. It is a spirit of antagonism toward the Lordship of Jesus Christ. Do you get that? The road to hell is basically a spirit of antagonism toward the Lordship of Christ. You will not respond, you will rebel. You will not obey, you will disobey. Now listen carefully here. I want you to get this point. If the road to hell is a spirit of antagonism toward the Lordship of Christ, then the road to heaven must be the opposite. It must be an attitude of submission to the Lordship of Christ. And that is precisely what it is saying. God wants you to seek for glory and honor and incorruption. God wants the heart to seek heavenward, Godward, above. And even though we don't always attain, there is that seeking heart. And when we fail, there is that brokenness. If an unregenerate person is one who rebels against the Lordship of Christ, then a Christian has to be the opposite of that by character. That is clearly the message of this text. Eternal life belongs to those who show the work of God in their hearts by living under the obedience of the Lordship of Christ. Those who refuse to do so are the unregenerate and those who receive wrath. You can see that sin is basically an attack on God and calls for His holy reaction. Look back at verse 8 for a moment. To those people He gives indignation and wrath. Kind of interesting words. Indignation. The Greek root means to rush along, to be in a hurry, to be in a heat or a sweat, to breathe violently. It is someone moving fast, breathing violently, hurrying, sweating. It is the word used in the 4th chapter of Luke to describe the fury and the rage of a mad crowd that wanted to throw Jesus off a cliff. So it is a word of fury. It is a word of fervor. And it is saying that toward those whose works are against God and the Lordship of Christ, God will burst out in a heat. He will burst out like a consuming fire against those living in such rebellion. And then it adds the word wrath, which is another term for anger, a little differently. It means to reach a pitch of fury. It is the end of mercy. It is the end of grace. It's just all over with. In terms of God's patience and God's tolerance, a swelling, furious, final anger. And so you can see by these terms that God is talking about a great fury of anger against those whose works reflect an earthward attitude and a denial of God. Verse 9, tribulation and anguish. He adds those as if we don't have enough words. Tribulation, phlipsis. It means to put pressure on something or to press it. It is used in Acts 11:19 of the crushing persecution of the early church. It is used of the struggles of saints in Romans 12:12. It is used of Paul's being persecuted nearly to death in 2 Corinthians 1:8. It is used of Christ's sufferings in Colossians 1:24 as He was put through tribulation, pressing, pressure, oppression. It always carries the idea of affliction. Affliction. It can refer to an inner or an outer affliction, but affliction is the idea. And then anguish is a most interesting word, a common Greek word for narrow, meaning the narrowness of a place, a confined, narrow place, limited. Think of it this way. God is going to be angry. His fury is going to reach a fever pitch in verse 8. In verse 9, the result of that is going to be affliction in a narrow place. I can't think of a better definition of hell than that. Affliction in a narrow, confined, imprisoned place. A confinement and imprisonment that produces a powerful, fearful pain. That's why the New Testament says hell is an everlasting punishment, an everlasting fire, a furnace of fire, a lake of fire, fire and brimstone, an unquenchable fire, a place of suffering where the worm dies not, the fire is not quenched, there's weeping, wailing, gnashing of teeth. It is anguish in a confined imprisonment. And it will come upon every soul of man that doeth evil. Everyone whose life pattern is continually evil. Everyone whose mode of living is that of an unrighteous behavior. People filled with selfish ambition, refusing to obey the Lordship of Christ. Wrath and anger. So God judges. And He judges according to deeds, just as He judges according to guilt, as He judges according to truth, and He judges according to knowledge. And a person's deeds, as we said long ago, are the inflexible, infallible indicator of their life. You see, the key thought is that true righteousness produces true good deeds. And God can judge then on the basis of those deeds. And unrighteousness, no matter how religious it gets, will produce only evil deeds. And God will have no respect for any person He will judge all equally. There will be an absolute equity in ultimate judgment. Now, just one question and I want to close. How, and we have to answer this question, even though it doesn't come till chapter 3, how can a person produce the good works that gain for him glory and honor and peace and eternal life? That's the question, isn't it? We started with the fact that God's going to judge. We saw something about that judgment. We have now seen criteria by which God will judge. The question is, now I know that I must produce the righteous works to avoid the eternal judgment of God, but how? Well, let's jump the gun on Paul a little bit and go over to chapter 3, verse 21. The righteousness that God desires, the righteousness of God, apart from the law, is manifest. In other words, it isn't going to happen through your own self-effort of trying to keep some rules, even though they be the right rules. It is the righteousness of God that comes, verse 22, by faith in Jesus Christ, unto all and upon all them that, what? Believe. Verse 24 says, we're justified freely by His grace through the redemption that is in Christ Jesus. Now, that's really all you need to know, beloved. The way and the only way to produce the righteous deeds is to possess the righteousness of Christ. And the only way to possess the righteousness of Christ is by faith in His redemptive work. Do you believe that He died, God incarnate, for your sin? Do you believe that He rose again for your justification? Do you believe that He ever lives to make intercession for you? Do you believe that He'll come back to complete the redemptive plan? If you believe and you receive Christ, He gives you the capacity by the implantation of His own eternal life to produce righteous deeds. And when the day comes that judgment is to occur, God will see the record of a righteous life and know that such a life could only be the product of the indwelling presence of the living Christ and grant eternal life.
10: 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And if you're not sure where to start listening, log on to Grace Stream. 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It's an excellent way to spend a few minutes or a couple of hours. 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And now for the entire Grace to You staff, I'm Phil Johnson with a question. If salvation comes by hearing the Word of God, is it fair for people who've never heard the gospel to be sent to hell? 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It's another 30 minutes of unleashing God's truth, one verse at a time, on Grace to You.
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4: Acronyms appear every day in our conversations. For example, when texting, LOL means laugh out loud, and BFF means best friends forever. Here's an acronym that might help you when praying. ASK. A stands for asking. Jesus said, ask and it will be given to you. S stands for seeking. Jesus said, seek and you will find. K stands for knocking. Jesus said, knock and it will be open to you. Is prayer really as easy as Jesus makes it sound? It is if you ask and keep on asking, seek and keep on seeking, knock and keep on knocking. And so the next time you ASK, expect Jesus to RSVP.
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4: Acronyms appear every day in our conversations. For example, when texting, LOL means laugh out loud, and BFF means best friends forever. Here's an acronym that might help you when praying. ASK. A stands for asking. Jesus said, ask and it will be given to you. S stands for seeking. Jesus said, seek and you will find. K stands for knocking. Jesus said, knock and it will be open to you. Is prayer really as easy as Jesus makes it sound? It is if you ask and keep on asking, seek and keep on seeking, knock and keep on knocking. And so the next time you ASK, expect Jesus to RSVP.
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12: 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The thing he did say very definitely and dogmatically, he said we were going to make the harbor, because any little boat that he's on board isn't going to the bottom of the Sea of Galilee, it's going to the other side. And we're in the process of going to the other side.
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6: With SRN News, I'm Mary Rose. British Air arrested several men on suspicion of terrorism and explosive charges Sunday near an airbase at the U.S. military that had been using to facilitate strikes on Iran. President Trump was asked about the arrest on Sunday.
15: The arrest in the U.K. was fantastic. working with Britain. It was an amazing job. We had them under investigation. They were looking to do big damage to our port.
6: A growing debate over academic standards is putting the University of California under scrutiny. Correspondent Richard Boyd reports.
16: More than 2,000 UC faculty members have signed letters raising concerns about students' math and reasoning skills since SAT and ACT scores were dropped from admissions. Remedial courses are reportedly increasing as regents consider bringing testing back. Critics say the current system relies too heavily on grades and short essays and argue that California must restore academic rigor if its universities are to remain excellent. Richard Boyd reporting.
6: A new survey finds most Americans believe the rule of law is weaker today than it was a decade ago. Correspondent Ron Taylor reports.
17: 56% said the rule of law has declined compared with 14% who said it's stronger. Democrats were more likely to blame Donald Trump, while Republicans more often cited election reforms. Some analysts argue the deeper problem is cultural, declining respect for law, accountability, and truth across American society. Ron Taylor reporting.
6: Thousands of flights have been disrupted as a powerful nor'easter slams the East Coast. The National Weather Service says the slow-moving storm is expected to dump more heavy rain. More with SRN News.
4: Acronyms appear every day in our conversations. For example, when texting, LOL means laugh out loud, and BFF means best friends forever. Here's an acronym that might help you when praying. ASK. A stands for asking. Jesus said, ask and it will be given to you. S stands for seeking. Jesus said, seek and you will find. K stands for knocking. Jesus said, knock and it will be opened to you. Is prayer really as easy as Jesus makes it sound? It is if you ask and keep on asking, seek and keep on seeking, knock and keep on knocking. And so the next time you ASK, expect Jesus to RSVP.
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18: Question: what kind of world would we live in today if you were its sole representative? 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
19: Coming up today on A New Beginning, Pastor Greg Laurie reminds us we're the Lord's representatives. When they look at us, do they see Jesus?
18: There are five Gospels: Matthew, Mark, Luke, John, and you. You're the fifth Gospel. You're the only Bible some people are ever going to read.
20: This

0: Obviously, you're listening right now, and maybe you're a regular listener, and thank you for that. 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
1: 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Well, next time, Pastor Greg takes us to the Lord's Prayer for a practical look at how to pray and how not to pray. 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A reminder from WAVA.
2: 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For example, when texting, LOL means laugh out loud, and BFF means best friends forever. Here's an acronym that might help you when praying. ASK. A stands for asking. Jesus said, ask and it will be given to you. S stands for seeking. Jesus said, seek and you will find. K stands for knocking. Jesus said, knock and it will be open to you. Is prayer really as easy as Jesus makes it sound? It is if you ask and keep on asking, seek and keep on seeking, knock and keep on knocking. And so the next time you ask, expect Jesus to RSVP.
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2: Acronyms appear every day in our conversations. For example, when texting, LOL means laugh out loud, and BFF means best friends forever. Here's an acronym that might help you when praying. ASK. A stands for asking. Jesus said, ask and it will be given to you. S stands for seeking. Jesus said, seek and you will find. K stands for knocking. Jesus said, knock and it will be open to you. Is prayer really as easy as Jesus makes it sound? It is if you ask and keep on asking, seek and keep on seeking, knock and keep on knocking. And so the next time you ask, expect Jesus to RSVP.
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4: SRN News, I'm Mary Rose. President Trump is calling the arrest of five men suspected of planning a terror attack on a U.S. airbase in England fantastic news. Speaking to reporters in Chicago today, he said the group had been looking to do big damage and had been under investigation by British and U.S. authorities. British police said they made the arrest early Sunday, acting on a tip about three suspicious vehicles heading towards RAF Fairford in western England. Thousands of flights have been disrupted as a powerful nor'easter slams the East Coast. The National Weather Service says the slow-moving storm is expected to dump more heavy rain and create dangerous surf conditions from New Jersey to New England through this evening. Forecasters expect the storm's intensity to weaken, but coastal flooding still likely. This is SRN News.
2: Acronyms appear every day in our conversations. 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Here's an acronym that might help you when praying. ASK. A stands for asking. Jesus said, ask and it will be given to you. S stands for seeking. Jesus said, seek and you will find. K stands for knocking. Jesus said, knock and it will be opened to you. Is prayer really as easy as Jesus makes it sound? It is if you ask and keep on asking, seek and keep on seeking, knock and keep on knocking. And so the next time you ask, expect Jesus to RSVP.
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2: 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ASK. A stands for asking. Jesus said, ask and it will be given to you. S stands for seeking. Jesus said, seek and you will find. K stands for knocking. Jesus said, knock and it will be opened to you. Is prayer really as easy as Jesus makes it sound? It is if you ask and keep on asking, seek and keep on seeking, knock and keep on knocking. And so the next time you ask, expect Jesus to RSVP.
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7: The Spirit of God is Christ in us. 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
7: Open your Bibles to the book of Acts, and really what we're talking about is life in the Spirit. And if we are living life in the Spirit, the outliving of His indwelling in us, then certainly it is the plan and the purpose of God's Spirit in us to use each one of us to share the faith, to invite others to know Christ, to introduce our family, our friends, and people that we may never meet through various ways and means to the good news of Jesus Christ. We're going to meet a man who went to a desert place and a distant place to share his faith. He was on mission to share the gospel and to get out of his own comfort zone and to get into the caring zone of personal faith. Look in verse 26 of Acts chapter 8. His name is Philip. Philip was one of the deacons of the church, a layman unleashed sharing faith in Christ. And remember this, it wasn't just the apostles sharing their faith, but all the believers were at this mission of inviting others to know Christ. And so Philip, like Stephen before him, one of the deacons of the church, is out there doing what God has called him to do. First in Samaria, he crossed some racial barriers and some religious barriers to go to Samaria. And there in Samaria, God sent a great revival among the people there. And God greatly used this man, Philip, as a catalyst for that revival. But then something very unusual happened to Philip. Verse 26 says, "Now an angel of the Lord said to Philip, rise and go toward the south to the road that goes down from Jerusalem to Gaza. This is a desert place. And he rose and went, and there was an Ethiopian, a eunuch, a court official of Candace, queen of the Ethiopians, who was in charge of all of her treasure." In other words, this was a very important figure in the government of the Ethiopians. And he had come to Jerusalem to worship, being a God-fearer, someone who had converted to the Jewish faith. He had sought God in Jerusalem and had made this trek from Ethiopia across the desert to Jerusalem. And yet this man, filled with religion, was going home empty, knowing that he needed something else, something more in his life. So verse 28 says, and was returning, seated in his chariot, and he was reading the prophet Isaiah. And the Spirit said to Philip, in some way, intuitively, and yet intently, the Spirit of God spoke to Philip and prompted him to go talk to this man. So Philip ran to him. I love that, don't you? He ran to the chariot and heard him reading Isaiah the prophet and asked, do you understand what you are reading? He met him at the point of his need. He found this man fully prepared to receive what God was about to give. And the gentleman said in verse 31, how can I unless someone guides me? And he invited Philip to come up and sit with him. Now the passage of the scripture that he was reading was this. And this comes right out of Isaiah 53, verses 7 and 8. Like a sheep he was led to the slaughter, and like a lamb before his shearer is silent, so he opened not his mouth. He's talking about the Lord. He's reading about the Messiah who would come in sacrifice. And in his humiliation, justice was denied him. Who can describe this generation? For his life is taken away from the earth. And so this very religious man, this leader in his own country, he is wondering, what does all of this mean? What did the Prince of Prophets Isaiah mean when he spoke of this one who would die like a lamb sent to a slaughter? And the eunuch said to Philip, about whom, I ask you, does the prophet say this? About himself or about someone else? And then I love verse 35. Then Philip opened his mouth. He didn't simply influence him with his life. That's good. That's a great start. But it takes more than that to bring others to Christ, doesn't it? He opened his mouth. He spoke. And beginning with the scripture, that scripture, he told him the good news about Jesus. That in simple form is the way every one of us can witness. If we are externally engaged, externally focused, it was an extreme thing for God to say to Philip, I want you to leave this comfortable place and go to an unknown place. Just follow my promptings. Go after my leading. And I will show you and prepare for you something that I have specifically called you to do. The Spirit of God often moves us to take risks, to get off of easy street and walk the narrow road, to take off our shoes and get our feet dirty for the cause of Christ, even in a desert place, even in a dirty place. And that's what Philip reminds us of today. How we can be used of God if we will simply, now listen, be open and obedient to the promptings of the Holy Spirit in our lives. Now, if you're looking for the gist of this message, you just heard it. How God can use us if we will be open and obedient and, let me add one word, other O word, opportunistic to the voice and the vision of the Holy Spirit in our lives. How do we do that? Let's start by being open to the work of the Holy Spirit. God spoke, Philip listened. He was attentive and responsive to the ministry of the Holy Spirit in our lives. You say, well, what is that, Pastor? Well, the Bible says, as many as are led by the Spirit of God, these are the children of God. And therefore, we are to be filled with the Spirit, which means controlled by the Spirit, in order that we could be used by the Spirit. It's impossible to be used of the Spirit if God is not filling my life. And of course, when we speak of our witness, we're talking about the collaborative and the cooperative ministry of the Spirit through us. When we work in our human energy, we get what we can do. But when we work in the power of God, we get what God can do. And when we share Christ, it is our availability, but it is His ability. It is our personalities, but His power. It is our witness, but it is His work through that witness. And the Holy Spirit, therefore, when we are filled, enables us to do things that we couldn't do ordinarily. And that includes our witness. To be filled with the Spirit is to ask God to take control and take command of your life. Ephesians 5:18 says, "Do not be drunk with wine, where is an excess, but be filled with the Spirit." In other words, be intoxicated with the Spirit of God. And when you are filled with the Holy Spirit, you will therefore live listening to the Spirit. Then God will give you the openness to see all around you opportunities that you would have missed 1,000 times had you not been walking in the Spirit. I want to tell you, if you're filled with the Spirit, you will see more witness opportunities than you can possibly fulfill. It's when we're walking in self-promotion or self-centeredness that we miss all the opportunities that are around us. But listen to the Spirit. These are the promptings of the Spirit. He guides us. He places us in strategic places. He leads us to people that need to hear our witness. And everyone can witness to someone every day. Maybe this would be a good time for a question. When was the last time you witnessed to anyone? Now, I'm not here to put you on a guilt trip, but I'm here to encourage you to get on the greatest adventure of life. And that is being open to the work of the Holy Spirit, sensitized by God in you to people all around you. Because remember, this is the passion of Christ. The Spirit of God is Christ in us. And if Christ went about doing good each day, and that's what the Scripture tells us, if Jesus came to seek and to save that which is lost, if Jesus said, "As the Father sent me into the world, so do I send you," if this is the mission of Christ, then it is the mission of His church and it is the mission of every Christian. Amen? And so what I need to do is to get out of my personal zone and to get into the God zone in my life. That's the filling of the Spirit.
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7: The first thing that needs to happen if we are going to give away our faith is that we need to be open to the leadership, to the prompting of the Holy Spirit in our lives. Secondly, we need not only to be open, but we need to be obedient. Remember, being comes before doing, so be open, number one, and then be obedient. Remember, the Great Commission is not a suggestion. It's a commandment. And so if I'm going to be an obedient Christian, then I need to live every day with this unquestioning obedience. The moment I stop obeying God is the moment that I give up spiritual power. The moment I say no to a prompting of the Holy Spirit is when I'm cut off from that divine sense of power. And total obedience is what God expects and what God requires. We don't always know why God tells us to do something, do we? Abraham didn't understand why God told him to leave Ur of the Chaldees and to go out not knowing where he was headed, into the unknown zone. Philip could have questioned God leading him to the desert. Lord, here we are in Samaria. God's using me in a great way. But now, Lord, you want me to go somewhere south in the desert on this road, this forsaken road to the desert? You want me to go out there? But there's no sense that Philip even argued with God on this. He just immediately responded. And God led Philip to just one man. Interestingly enough, we're told in Christian tradition and history that God later used this man, this Ethiopian who came to faith in Christ because of Philip's witness, that God used this Ethiopian eunuch to take the gospel of Christ to all of North Africa. You see, you never know what could happen if you just simply obey God and talk to the person right in front of you about Jesus. We're told in the scriptures that we must never quench the Spirit. The Spirit of God was spreading through the church. Now remember, Jesus had told them to go into Jerusalem first and then to Judea, Samaria, the uttermost parts of the earth. And interestingly enough, when the opposition rolled in Jerusalem and persecution began, remember Stephen, who died as the first Christian martyr, the persecution was hot and heavy. So as a result, the fire now was spreading. God, in one sense, forced the church through their discomfort, through their pain, through the struggles of persecution, forced them out of Jerusalem and to Judea, Samaria, that's where Philip was, and then ultimately out into the desert and onto the world. It may be that the Spirit of God is using some crisis in your life to move you out of your comfortable zone and to get you out sharing Christ. Did you know that if you're going through a hard time right now, if you as a follower of Christ are struggling in some area, maybe you've got a physical issue, maybe there's a problem in your life that you can't explain, God wants to use that situation in your life, even the darkness, for you to shine the light of Christ. Because what people want to know, what people really want to know, does your faith work in the tough times? The scripture says that Philip, verse 35, opened his mouth, began at the scripture, and he preached Jesus to him. Being obedient includes knowing the scripture. If someone walked up to you right now and said, "Tell me how I could go to heaven," could you tell them? You ought to be able to tell them the basic facts of the gospel and of Christ. He began and with the scripture and preach Jesus. Ultimately, that's what it's all about, isn't it? It's talking about Jesus. It's telling people about Jesus. And there are many ways that we do that. We can't all do it the same way, but I tell you this, if we're led by the Spirit, we all will find our way of doing it. It may be through ministries of mercy and helping hurting people that you are given an open door to share your faith. It may be through a ministry of the church. Whatever you're doing, these are opportunities to share, to show your witness for Christ. And these will open doors for you to articulate your faith. It is the business of the Holy Spirit to introduce people to faith in Christ. Christians today either neglect the Spirit or abuse the Spirit of God by grieving the Spirit or quenching the Spirit rather than allowing the Spirit of God to use us. Philip opened the Word and he preached unto him, "Jesus, that's what I want to do." It's all about sharing Jesus. And the Holy Spirit will soften and prepare the person that you're talking to. You see, every person has needs, two basic needs. They need to be forgiven and they need to be fulfilled. and Christ forgives us of all of our sins and fulfills and fills our lives. I'm not talking about just the down and out. Too many of us think that the gospel is for the down and out. Well, the gospel is for the down and out. But this man, this Ethiopian, he was an up and out. And he needed Jesus. He had the same need. He had all this religious experience, but he was empty and unforgiven and needed to know of the love of Christ. And so just as the Spirit of God is working on me to prepare me to go and to be open to the work of the Spirit in my life and obedient to the will of the Spirit in my life, then he is working on somebody who is in my life that day, that I could simply share a witness with them. And that's what I want to challenge you to do. When you talk to people each day, what do you talk to them about? Well, we talk about the family. We talk about the news. We talk politics. We talk about the weather. All surface stuff. We talk about our favorite sports team. We get pumped about that. We talk about our business. We talk about the next deal. Pete Maravich, the great basketball player who came to Christ, he said, if I have the opportunity to introduce the subject of the conversation with the people I meet, the subject is always Jesus. Last night I was with a group of people called the Roaring Lambs. Gary Kinder is the leader of this group, a wonderful Christian layman. And the purpose of Roaring Lambs came from a book written by a gentleman named Bob Reiner, now in heaven. Some of you remember Bob, but he wrote a book called The Roaring Lambs. You say, that's an unusual title, Roaring Lambs. What's that about? Well, Jesus was the lamb that roared, the Lamb of God who takes away the sin of the world. And Jesus roared when he died and when he came back from the grave. And he's the roaring lamb, the bold Lamb of God who takes away the sin of the world. And those who follow the roaring lamb should also be roaring lambs. And that's the theme of Briner's book. That's the purpose of this particular organization. And the genuine purpose, men and women, is to get people like you in the laity to go to the marketplace with Jesus. The greatest mission field in the world is the marketplace. And God has placed you in that place. That Ethiopian came to Christ, he was baptized, he went on his way, and Philip was translated just like that to another assignment for the Lord. That's the way to live, sharing Jesus.
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8: The first key to giving your faith away every day is to be open to the prompting of the Holy Spirit. God is at work in the lives of men and women and children all around you. He is drawing people to himself. He is preparing people to hear the story of Jesus, and he wants to use you to tell that story. So if you are open to the Holy Spirit and sensitive to his gentle promptings in your life, you will walk into divine opportunities every day, and you will be able to share your faith effectively. The second key to giving your faith away is to be obedient. Once you have felt the Lord's prompting to make that phone call or to write that note or to visit that person, that's the time to act. Don't be slow to respond to the promptings of the Holy Spirit in your life. Be sure to obey the Lord right away. Often the Lord will prompt you at a specific moment, at a specific time, to deliver a timely word to a person who desperately needs to hear from God. And guess what? You get to be the delivery boy. You get to be the person to carry the message in. You don't need to delay because you might miss the moment that God has designed. So it is vital that you learn to obey immediately when you feel that the Lord is speaking to you about speaking to others. The third important key in giving away your faith is to be observant. Sometimes it is possible to see that God is at work in someone's life and that they are becoming more and more open to talking about Christ. So what we need to do is to pay attention to what is happening in the lives of people around us, and then to take every opportunity to speak into life situations where you know that people are ready, responsive, and are open to hearing about Jesus. The Lord is constantly giving us opportunities to share our faith. He really is. The challenge is before us every day. The call comes every day to be more open to the Holy Spirit, more obedient to His promptings, and more observant to the opportunities that are all around us. God bless you as you share your faith in the Lord Jesus Christ.
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2: Acronyms appear every day in our conversations. For example, when texting, LOL means laugh out loud. And BFF means best friends forever. Here's an acronym that might help you when praying. ASK. A stands for asking. Jesus said, ask and it will be given to you. S stands for seeking. Jesus said, seek and you will find. K stands for knocking. Jesus said, knock and it will be opened to you. Is prayer really as easy as Jesus makes it sound? It is if you ask and keep on asking, seek and keep on seeking, knock and keep on knocking. And so the next time you ASK, expect Jesus to RSVP.
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4: With SRN News, I'm Mary Rose. British Air arrested several men on suspicion of terrorism and explosive charges Sunday near an airbase at the U.S. military that had been using to facilitate strikes on Iran. President Trump was asked about the arrest on Sunday.
12: The arrest in the U.K. was fantastic. Working with Britain, it was an amazing job. We had them under investigation. They were looking to do big damage to our force.
4: A growing debate over academic standards is putting the University of California under scrutiny. Correspondent Richard Boyd reports.
13: More than 2,000 UC faculty members have signed letters raising concerns about students' math and reasoning skills since SAT and ACT scores were dropped from admissions. Remedial courses are reportedly increasing as regents consider bringing testing back. Critics say the current system relies too heavily on grades and short essays and argue that California must restore academic rigor if its universities are to remain excellent. Richard Boyd reporting.
4: A new survey finds most Americans believe the rule of law is weaker today than it was a decade ago. Correspondent Ron Taylor reports.
14: 56% said the rule of law has declined, compared with 14% who said it's stronger. Democrats were more likely to blame Donald Trump, while Republicans more often cited election reforms. Some analysts argue the deeper problem is cultural, declining respect for law, accountability, and truth across American society. Ron Taylor reporting.
4: Thousands of flights have been disrupted as a powerful nor'easter slams the East Coast. The National Weather Service says the slow-moving storm is expected to dump more heavy rain. More with SRN News.
2: Acronyms appear every day in our conversations. For example, when texting, LOL means laugh out loud, and BFF means best friends forever. Here's an acronym that might help you when praying. ASK. A stands for asking. Jesus said, ask and it will be given to you. S stands for seeking. Jesus said, seek and you will find. K stands for knocking. Jesus said, knock and it will be opened to you. Is prayer really as easy as Jesus makes it sound? It is if you ask and keep on asking, seek and keep on seeking, knock and keep on knocking. And so the next time you ASK, expect Jesus to RSVP.
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15: Douglas MacArthur wrote on his 75th birthday, "In the central place of every heart, there is a recording chamber. So long as it receives messages of beauty, hope, cheer, and courage, so long are you young. But when the wires are all down and your heart is covered with the snows of pessimism and the ice of cynicism, then and only then have you grown old."
7: What do you do with a gift you didn't earn and could never repay? For Job, his fiery season of suffering finally cooled. The long night gave way to morning. And from the hand of God came blessing upon blessing, more than he'd lost, more than he'd dreamed. But here's the beautiful thing. Those blessings weren't just for Job. Woven through his story is hope for you, wherever you find yourself today, right now in your own fire. Today on Insight for Living, Chuck Swindoll continues a message titled, "And Job Lived Happily Ever After." Or did he?
15: I find when I get to the 10th verse of this last chapter of his book that it begins to list for me no less than 4 great rewards that came his way. 4 gold-like blessings from the hand of God. And I enumerate them for us so that you might take hope where you find yourself today. Now, your rewards will be different because our trials are different. The blessings that come your way ultimately will not be the same as Job's necessarily. But these are his, and you will have yours. Take heart. The first of the 4 blessings I find in verse 10 and verse 12 of Job 42. Job's possessions are doubled. The Lord restored the fortunes of Job when he prayed for his friends. And the latter part of the verse explains what that means. The Lord increased all that Job had twofold. Now, there's a second blessing that comes in verse 11. His relatives and friends emerge. Notice what these people did when they came. They came to him and they ate bread with him in his house, and they consoled him and they comforted him for all the adversities that the Lord had brought on him. What a great family reunion. That brings me to a third blessing that came his way. Job's children are all replaced. Verse 13, he had 7 sons and 3 daughters. Let's say they did, okay? She had a little hand in that. They're both getting up in years, okay? And one day she says to Job, you're not going to believe this, but I think I'm pregnant. Not just once, not twice. We're talking 10 pregnancies. He and his wife were given the ability to reproduce, and regardless of their ages, and we're not told exactly what it is, they get to enjoy the blessings of parenting, get this, with the wisdom of grandparents. Can't beat that combination. How often we have said, I so wish I knew then what I now know. I'd have been such a better parent. Well, they have the chance for a second time around. They don't make the mistakes they made the first time, or many of them. They got 7 boys and they got 3 daughters, and we read a little about the girls here, not anything about the boys. We read their names, Jemima and Keziah and Karen Hapuk. Notice something else about the daughters, not only their names, but they're lovely. In all the land, no women were found so fair as Job's daughters. Isn't that great? In all the land, there was none so fair. And their father, here's the third fact, not only their names and their beauty within and without, but their father gave them inheritance among their brothers. How unusual. But understand, this is before the Mosaic law. Now the fourth of the great blessings have to do with his later years. The blessings of a long and satisfying life. You read of them in 16 and 17. Let's say Job is about 70 by the time the healing comes and the recovery, and he's lived a full life, and now we read that he lives 140 years after this, after the trials, and now he enters, if you will, a second phase of life. And if you add 70 to this, you come up with a 210 years of life. How great that must have been for him. In fact, look at what we read. He saw his sons and his grandsons and great-grandsons. It says 4 generations. Sons, grandsons, great-grandson, maybe great-great, depending on where the generations would start. It's not clear from this. And then he died. Isn't that a sweet way it appears? He dies an old man and full of days. This is a man who has seen a lot of life. It's said of Abraham, he breathed his last and died in a ripe old age, an old man, and satisfied with life, and he was gathered to his people. Probably a reference of joining his people in the afterlife. We would say in heaven. It was said of David, then he died in a ripe old age, full of days, riches, and honor. Job is not dying a struggling, cranky, broken old codger whom no one enjoyed being around. This man is seeing his children, his grandchildren, his great-grandchildren. He is reliving so much of life and passing along so many of the things that he has learned. One of my sources says, the patriarchal formula, old and full of years, is expressive of a completely fulfilled life. What a way to die. Not as we began, living happily ever after. That's not possible. We're on this earth. We still have a sin-cursed nature. We still must deal with a hostile world and nature and others that is less than desirable. But there can be satisfaction. There can be fulfillment. There can be a purpose. Age is not kind to the human body. There are things that occur that even those very effective in their earlier years begin to fade. You who are younger have no idea what that feels like. Let's learn from a passage like this the value of helping those who are aging enjoy a more satisfying life. Douglas MacArthur wrote on his 75th birthday, "In the central place of every heart, there is a recording chamber. So long as it receives messages of beauty, hope, cheer, and courage, so long are you young. But when the wires are all down and your heart is covered with the snows of pessimism and the ice of cynicism, then and only then have you grown old." It's my experience to be in an enviable place where I am in life, especially as it relates to ministry and to my connection with Dallas Seminary. You have no idea, unless you're where I am as often as I am, you have no idea of the pleasure that I get from being with men who are my mentors, who taught me when I was younger, and they're still walking with God. It's wonderful to see a 75, 80, even into their 90-year-olds still loving Jesus, still writing great works and reading and challenging me to stay strong. I love it when they call me Sonny. Dr. Walford was talking to me. He says, "When I was your age," I thought, "that is a great compliment, man." Now, I know that aging has its scary moments, I realize. Some are still driving in their 90s. We had one of our older faculty members driving up and bouncing off the curb not long ago. And the car just died, and so the person that was riding with him jumped out of the door and held onto the top and went, whew. It was great. I was so glad I had not been in that car when it... Some wag said, "Remember, older folks are worth a lot more. They have silver in their hair, gold in their teeth, stones in their kidneys, lead in their feet, and natural gas in their gut." Worth a lot, folks. Let me give you 5 tips on how to stay young, okay? I'm going to pass them along to you. They're original with me. Nobody gave them to me. I've sort of learned them as life has unfolded for me. And you might want to write them down. I don't care what your age is. You'll be here someday. And when you are, you'll need to review these. You want to stay young? Remember these 5 things. Number 1, your mind isn't old, so keep developing it. Your mind isn't old. Keep developing it. Read more. Watch less television. Spend time with people who talk about events and ideas, rather than sitting around a shop talking about people and how sorry this young generation is. Nobody wants to be around a crotchety old person who sees only the clouds and the rain. Your mind is not old. Keep developing it. Keep developing it. I read about one comedian who said his daddy is so ready to die he won't even buy green bananas. That's a crazy way to live. Dare the aging process. Buy a whole bunch of green bananas. Your mind isn't old. Number 2, your humor isn't over. Keep enjoying it. I love being around older people who still see the sunny side of life. They still see things funny happening. They still can tell a great story. They still enjoy a real belly laugh. You look fabulous when you laugh. And it takes years off of you. Helps
16: clean out some of the lines on your faces. And some of you would do well to cultivate a better sense of humor. Did I say something wrong? Maybe so. Your humor isn't over. Keep developing it. Keep enjoying it. Number three, your strength isn't gone. Keep using it. Don't let yourself get crippled up, if you will. If affliction comes and you can't hold it back, that's obvious. And certainly, we care about that, and we want you to find assistance any way you can. And we are increasingly more sensitive, I'm glad to say, of those who have disabilities. But most of us don't, thank the Lord. Quit addressing every ache and pain. Quit talking about how weak you're getting and how others will have to do this for you. You keep doing it. My physician friend for so many years made the mistake of telling an 84-year-old woman who had just ran 5 miles, he said to her at the next checkup, he said, you know, take it easy. You don't have to run 5 miles. A week and a half later, she died. And he said to me at the memorial service, I'll never again tell a patient to take it easy. Step up. Step up. Take the stairway. Don't always take the elevator. Walk out into life and travel and accept the challenges that life throws at you, who become increasingly more in demand. Your strength isn't gone. Keep using it. Here's a fourth. Your opportunities haven't vanished, so keep pursuing them. There are people all around you who could use an encouraging word, an affirming note, a phone call that says, I love you and believe in you and I'm praying for you. So go there. Opportunities have not vanished. Don't allow yourself to get crowded in and closed in so that all the blinds stay pulled and all the doors stay locked and you live in the terror of somebody taking advantage of you. What a dreadful way to live. Without removing any of the need for necessary safety, don't live your life facing and thinking only of the dangers. If you do, you'll never leave your neighborhood. Opportunities haven't vanished. Keep pursuing them. Fifth is obvious. Your God is not dead. Keep serving and seeking Him. You'll find the living God is ageless. We always picture him as an old man with white hair blowing wind out of the north, but that's not God. The Lord Jesus is timeless. One of the things we'll be impressed with when we're with him is this incredible condition in which he is living his life. Take care of yourself. Keep up those good habits of health. Don't think it's not important. Job pulled through all of this and lived even another 140 years. And I read nothing of his being somehow set aside. 10 kids will do that to you, if nothing else. That'll keep you hopping. Came across a piece. Lord, thou knowest better than I know myself that I am growing older and will someday be old. Keep me from getting talkative, and particularly from the fatal habit of thinking I must say something on every subject and on every occasion. Release me from the craving to try and straighten out everybody's affairs. Keep my mind free from the recital of endless details. Give me wings to get to the point. I ask for grace enough to listen to the tales of others' pains. Help me endure them with patience. But seal my lips on my own aches and pains. They are increasing, and my love of rehearsing them is becoming sweeter as the years go by. I dare not ask for improved memory, but for a growing humility and a lessening cocksureness when my memory seems to clash with the memories of others. Teach me the glorious lesson that occasionally I may be mistaken. Keep me reasonably sweet. Isn't that a great line? I do not want to be a saint. Some of them are so hard to live with.
15: But a sour old woman or man is one of the crowning works of the devil. Make me thoughtful but not moody, helpful but not bossy. With my vast store of wisdom, seems a pity not to use it. But thou knowest, Lord, I want a few friends at the end. Give me the ability to see good things in unexpected places and talents in unexpected people. And give me, Lord, the grace to tell them so. I wish for all of you a full life

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2: We'll end the series. Bow with me, will you please? Could it be that the reason you are finding it elusive, this pursuit of a dream or remaining reasonably sweet, that you simply don't have a savior? Here you are at this age, lived all these years, however old you may be, and you've never come to the cross. My, what a gap. No wonder life's getting more tedious and you're becoming more negative. You're lost. You're lost. Spiritually unborn. There's a remedy. There's a remedy. We sang about it in the hymns and the songs. He is our strength when we are weak. He is the treasure that we seek. He is our all in all. That's Christ. I invite you to Him. Just turn it over to Him. Bring all the stuff of your life, and He has a wonderful way. Like restoring Job, He'll restore you, forgive you, give you a future. Come to Him today, won't you? Thank you, Lord, for lessons learned within the lines and between the lines of Your inspired Word. Thank You for truth to live by and to die by and to age with and to pass along. Thank You for our friend Job. It's like he's almost become a member of our family. Thank You for his model. Thank You for coming back to him with such words and deeds of assurance. Thank You for blessing him like no one else in his day. We find hope there, Lord, and reason to go on. We love You, and we say again, You are our all in all. For when even our father and mother fail us, the Lord will take us up. And weeping may endure for the night, but joy comes in the morning. Those who sow in sorrow and tears will reap in joy. I pray for my friends today who hear these words, who've never come to the Savior, or they've come and they've drifted. They've let the old nature take over. I pray that You'd cleanse them and free them and give them renewal and hope. They might become one of those treasured aging people we need more of in this old world that's lost its way. And now unto Him who has guarded us from stumbling and who can present us faultless before the presence of His joy with exceeding joy. To the only wise God, our dear Savior, be glory and majesty, dominion and power, both now and forever. In Jesus' dear name, we pray. And everyone said, Amen.
3: 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Chuck Swindoll reminds us that on this earth, no one lives happily ever after, yet there can be fulfillment, purpose, and blessing from the hand of God. 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
2: Acronyms appear every day in our conversations. 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Here's an acronym that might help you when praying. ASK. A stands for asking. Jesus said, "Ask and it will be given to you." S stands for seeking. Jesus said, "Seek and you will find." K stands for knocking. Jesus said, "Knock and it will be opened to you." Is prayer really as easy as Jesus makes it sound? It is if you ask and keep on asking, seek and keep on seeking, knock and keep on knocking. And so the next time you ASK, expect Jesus to RSVP.
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4: With SRN News, I'm Mary Rose. President Trump is calling the arrest of five men suspected of planning a terror attack on a U.S. airbase in England fantastic news. Speaking to reporters in Chicago today, he said the group had been looking to do big damage and had been under investigation by British and U.S. authorities. British police said they made the arrest early Sunday, acting on a tip about three suspicious vehicles heading towards RAF Fairford in western England. Thousands of flights have been disrupted as a powerful nor'easter slams the East Coast. The National Weather Service says the slow-moving storm is expected to dump more heavy rain and create dangerous surf conditions from New Jersey to New England through this evening. Forecasters expect the storm's intensity to weaken, but coastal flooding still likely. This is SRN News.
2: Acronyms appear every day in our conversations. For example, when texting, LOL means laugh out loud, and BFF means best friends forever. Here's an acronym that might help you when praying. ASK. A stands for asking. Jesus said, "Ask and it will be given to you." S stands for seeking. Jesus said, "Seek and you will find." K stands for knocking. Jesus said, "Knock and it will be opened to you." Is prayer really as easy as Jesus makes it sound? It is if you ask and keep on asking, seek and keep on seeking, knock and keep on knocking. And so the next time you ASK, expect Jesus to RSVP.
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2: Acronyms appear every day in our conversations. 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Here's an acronym that might help you when praying. ASK. A stands for asking. Jesus said, ask and it will be given to you. S stands for seeking. Jesus said, seek and you will find. K stands for knocking. Jesus said, knock and it will be opened to you. Is prayer really as easy as Jesus makes it sound? It is if you ask and keep on asking, seek and keep on seeking, knock and keep on knocking. And so the next time you ASK, expect Jesus to RSVP.
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0: Welcome to Through the Bible. Today we get a crash course in the law, covering everything from justice to daily life. The ancient commandments found in Exodus still shape the world that we live in today. And as the Bible bus rolls through the whole Word of God, we're in chapters 22 and 23, where we're going to discover that God clearly defined right and wrong when He gave the basic social laws for civilized society. So while you hop aboard the Bible bus and find your seat, we got a quick minute to hear from those on the Bible bus with us. First, here's a voicemail from Rich.
1: My name is Rich, and I live in Nevada County, California. I discovered ttb.org through a different app, actually the Bible app, where I was doing the Bible study on the book of Revelation, and that Bible study was based on the teachings of J. Vernon McGee. And as a result of that, I fell in love with his style of teaching. I've been a Christian most of my life. I accepted Christ when I was a young child, but Dr. McGee has really added a lot of depth to my study, and I really enjoy it. So I just wanted to thank you for doing that. I listen on the app. If possible, I'd like to get some bookmarks and some bus passes, as I've told many of my friends about the doctor, and it would be nice to have the bus passes that I could just give to them. And it would also be good to have a bookmark so that I would know ahead of time what sections of the Bible are going to be studied and could read and study ahead of time. So thank you very much for your mission, and I will be a faithful supporter.
0: Thanks, Rich. I'm sure that our team has already sent you that bookmark and the Bible bus passes. Good job on asking for both. But if anyone else would like them, just call 1-800-65-BIBLE, by the way. The bookmark reading schedule can also be found in our app or online at ttb.org. And here's one last thought from a listener named Jennifer, who joins us by app and says, I love TTB. It has deepened my knowledge and understanding of Scripture so much over the years and encourages me to go even deeper into the Word on my own. God's Word is an unending treasure trove of life and peace. I'm so grateful for this ministry and Dr. McGee's teaching and for all who serve to get it to the whole world. Well, it's great to hear from you, Jennifer. I'm so glad that you're aboard with us. And we'd love to hear from you, too, by the way. Would you tell us who you've invited to study God's Word with you? Or maybe you could point to one stop on the Bible bus that changed your walk with God. 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Or in Canada, Box 25325, London, Ontario, N6C6B1. You can also call and leave a message anytime at 1-800-65-BIBLE. Let's pray as we begin our study. Heavenly Father, would you let us see your rules and regulations, that they're not meant to restrict our freedom, but to provide the way for us to live freely in you? We pray this in Jesus' name. Amen. Here's Dr. J. Vernon McGee with our study of Exodus 22 on Through the Bible.
2: And now, friends, as we come to the 22nd chapter of the book of Exodus, we're in this section that deals with what we've labeled social legislation. You see, the Ten Commandments and the order for the altar were given in chapter 20. Then you have this social legislation, 21 to 24, and then you have the instructions for building the tabernacle, which was part of the Mosaic system, and then the service of it in the book of Leviticus. Now, certain basic social laws are put down here, and these laws are basic for any kind of what we would call a civilized society. There are those that raise the question about what's right and what's wrong. Well, today, what is right and what's wrong is relative. There's no question about that. A college professor was discussing this with me. He claims to be an atheist, and he said that the right and wrong's relative. It's what you think is right. What I might think is right would be something else, and that's true. And he said, then what do you base your dogmatic conclusions? I said, well, I base them on the Word of God. I said, now, very candidly, my nature's like your nature, and I'd like to give in certain places, and I'd like to let down the bars here and there, but I said there is a standard. And the very interesting thing is that this standard has produced a society in which there has been a measure of law and of justice in the world. And these things are basic to that type of thing. And it gets down and just deals with everyday living, right down with the nitty-gritty, right where we live today, where we live and move and have our being. And it, frankly, is very boresome in a way just to read through. It's like almost reading through a law book. And the very interesting thing, our laws are based largely upon this. I'm very happy that the Word of God says, "Thou shalt not kill." It protects me and my family. It's a law that's been put down. And I'm happy that it says, "Thou shalt not steal," because it protects what little property that I've got. And these things, you see, are basic to any kind of an ordered society. Now, I'm reading, and I'll not read everything through here, but there are certain things we'll lift out. Back in 21, we dealt with the person, that there were injuries to the person, laws for the protection of the person. Now you have here the protection of property. I begin reading at verse 1 of Exodus 22. "If a man shall steal an ox or a sheep and kill it or sell it, he shall restore 5 oxen for an ox and 4 sheep for a sheep." Now don't ask me why 5 oxen should be restored for an ox or 4 sheep for a sheep, because I don't know, other than I would say that the sheep would be more valuable, actually, than the oxen would be. And this we see working itself out. You remember Zacchaeus said that if he'd taken anything from any man by false accusation, he would restore him 4-fold. Why did he say that? But he was referring back, you see, to the Mosaic law. Now, our law today would say that a man would be given damages if someone destroys your property, and it could be an automobile or something else. Well, they don't have to give you 5 automobiles or 4 automobiles if they'd steal yours or destroy yours. But we just ask that they restore the same one or restore that of equal value. But you see, this was a great protection that was put down. And I'm of the opinion it would be better had we made it like the Word of God is. The very interesting thing is that the Word of God seems to hit the nail on the head when we are dealing with human nature, whether it's back 4,000 B.C. or 2,000 A.D. Human nature's always the same, and God's always the same, and he deals with man on this kind of a basis. Now, verse 2, "If a thief be found breaking up and be smitten that he die, there shall no blood be shed for him." That's self-protection. I heard of the ridiculous thing that took place some time ago in this land, and I can't put my finger on it, and I didn't read about it. I hear about it on the news. But I was told that a thief was breaking into a man's place, and the man who lived there shot the thief, and the thief sued him for several thousand dollars damages, and the thief won the judgment because the man shouldn't have shot him, according to some asinine judge that we have today on the bench. And as a result, why, this poor man had to sell his property. Now, that meant that you cannot protect your property. That is, you'd not be safe in your own home. Well, God protected the man's property, protected his home, that if a man is breaking in and it's necessary to kill the man, I wouldn't want to shoot a man breaking in unless it was absolutely necessary, but I think a man's justified to protect his property, his home, and his loved ones. And as a result, why, there should be no judgment against that man at all. You see, these are basic principles, and it gives you law and order. Had the social legislation been followed that's given way back here in the book of Exodus, we wouldn't have the social problems that we're having on the streets and in the cities of the United States today, friends. You see, we have judges today who have been to Harvard Law School and affected by liberalism, and very candidly, We argue about whether a man has the ability to serve on the Supreme Court. Yet, if a man's dishonest, we don't seem to raise any question about whether he can serve or not. But all the way through, the entire legal system is shot through with men today who are dealing with a legal system that was actually based on the Word of God, and they don't know how to handle it because they're so far from it themselves, and their entire background is such that they're not able to interpret it. And may I just add this word? The Constitution of the United States was written by men. They were not Christian, all of them. Very few of them were. They were deists for the most time. But they had a certain respect for the Word of God. And I've heard a man recently say that Thomas Jefferson ridiculed the Bible. No, he didn't. The quotations of Thomas Jefferson were that he had great respect for the Word of God. But the important thing is he didn't believe it. He didn't follow it. The moral teachings that Thomas Jefferson wrote actually take the story of Jesus, but they leave out the miraculous altogether. But the important thing is this legal system just happened to be basic to our system in this country. And now we have men who do not have that background, and we're in trouble today. And I mean deep trouble, and our entire system is being changed on that kind of a basis. That's the reason this is so important through here. Now let me keep reading, and I must just lift out certain things. It says, if the sun be risen upon him, there shall be blood shed for him. For he should make full restitution. If he have nothing, then he shall be sold for his theft. In other words, if a man steals, he has to make up that which he's stolen, even to the place of selling him as a slave. Verse 5, if a man shall cause a field or vineyard to be eaten, and shall put in his beast, and shall feed in another man's field, of the best of his own field and the best of his own vineyard, shall he make restitution. In other words, if a man has a cow or a sheep, and they break through into another man's field, then he's to make restitution. And if fire break out and catch in thorns, so that the stacks of corn of the standing corn of the field be consumed therewith, he that kindled the fire shall surely make restitution. You see how practical this is, friends? And actually how right it is, by the way. This is God putting down certain great basic principles for the weal and welfare of mankind here on this earth. And he's giving it. This is the Mosaic system given to his people, and they were to be an example to the nations of the world. And then if you read on, you find many of these laws. Now, I'm not wanting to lift out all of them. I'm trying to let us see a great principle here. And it's very important, I think, to see that. Now, I drop down to verse 16, and this is actually crimes against persons. Verse 16, if a man entice a maid that is not betrothed and lie with her, he shall surely endow her to be his wife. In other words, if a man rape a girl, he's forced to marry her. That's the way we put it today. At least it was formal. It's not quite like that today. But suppose if a father utterly refused to give her unto him, he shall pay money according to the dowry of virgins. In other words, he shall pay a penalty for what is done. Thou shalt not suffer a witch to live. Now, I'll be coming back to that when we get to Deuteronomy. And I can only make this suggestion that today we are seeing a resurgence of Satan worship and of the supernatural that is appearing again in the world. And it's potent, friends. There's no question about that. And this is connected with it. Don't think this is superstition. We're not back in New England in colonial days now. We're in the 20th century, and we're seeing this appear today, and it happens to be a reality. I'll be dealing with that when we get over in the 18th chapter of Deuteronomy. Now, whoso lieth with a beast shall surely be put to death. And this shows how low man can go. He can sink down until he's as low as the beasts of the field. And this is an evidence of it. And God made a law Why did he make a law? Well, because this was being done, friends. Verse 20, he that sacrifice unto any god save unto the Lord only, he shall be utterly destroyed. Now, this was the severest penalty of all. And had it been followed to the very letter, why, we would have today a much better society than we have. I recognize this is harsh. But after all, when you've got a cancer or a tumor, you want to cut it out, friends, and you want to get rid of it. And this is what this happens to be. Now, it says here, verse 21, thou shalt neither vex a stranger nor oppress him, for ye were strangers in the land of Egypt. This is the good neighbor policy, you see. Ye shall not afflict any widow or fatherless child. Do you know what got rid of this child labor and where the child labor laws came from? Came from the Wesley revival, friends. The Word of God has been basic to all of these great movements that have brought blessing to mankind. And the fatherless child, where did orphans' homes start? Did they begin them in communist China or under Christian auspices? Verse 23, if thou afflict them in any wise, and they cry at all unto me, I'll surely hear their cry. And I believe that God protects these that are helpless today. I tell you, there's a great day of judgment coming for those that have mistreated folk in conditions like this. And he says here, and my wrath shall wax hot, and I'll kill you with a sword, and your wives shall be widows, and your children fatherless. God's very severe when he's talking about law, friends. It's very severe here. Now he says, if thou lend money to any of my people that's poor by thee, thou shalt not be to him as a usurer, neither shalt thou lay upon him usury. In other words, excessive interest. You don't take advantage of him. And yet we find that as taken place today. Now, these are some of the laws, and all of this is together. It says over in chapter 23, thou shalt not raise a false report. Put not thine hand with the wicked to be an unrighteous witness. Be careful what you say. And God had a law concerning that. Did you know that a gossip, friends, is as bad as a murderer in your midst, or a thief, or an adulterer? And yet today the gossiper gets by. God had a law for this, you see. Thou shalt not follow a multitude to do evil. This would put you out of the marching business and protesting, friends. Thou shalt not follow a multitude to do evil. I was very much interested in meeting a very attractive young fella, and I asked him why he did all this, and he said because he was trying to find his identity. We got a lot of people trying to find out who they are, and it's too bad they lost their baby tag somewhere along the line. But he said that he wanted liberty and freedom and was protesting. Well, fine. I said to him, but how much liberty do you have? I asked him about his dress, and he said that was the expression of it. I said, well, they just happened to be about 10,000 of these folk dressed just like you are. Would you dare dress differently than they dress and run with them? Would they accept you? And he said, no. Well, I said, you don't have much freedom, do you? You've got to dress like they dress. I said, you see, you don't have the liberty that you think you have. And I said that when they protest, you have to get in line and protest, don't you? He said, yes, he did. And I said, then you don't really have much freedom. Don't follow a multitude to do evil. Neither shalt thou speak in a cause to decline after many to wrest judgment. This is a very good law to read today. God is very much up to date, is he not? Neither shalt thou countenance a poor man in his cause. May I say to you that judgment should not be swayed toward the rich or toward the poor. Judgment and justice should be exercised. You know that the Romans depicted justice as being a woman. That is, it must be tender, but also blindfold, no respecter of persons, and a sword in one hand, which means that when the judgment is handed down, there'll be the execution of the penalty, but in the other hand of the scales, and it'll be fair. That's the thing that needs to be exercised today in our midst. Now God gives them, again, this law concerning the Sabbath day and the Sabbatic year. verse 10, 6 years thou shalt sow thy land, and thou shalt gather in the fruits thereof, but the seventh year thou shalt let it rest and lie still. Now, we'll find out when they go into the land, God will go over this with them. We'll get that in the book of Leviticus, this matter of the Sabbath day, the sabbatic year, and the year of Jubilee. And I'll reserve until we get there to go into detail concerning this. This is very important. And you'll notice he gives it in a very brief way here at the beginning, but he'll go into detail concerning this later. Now he says in verse 14, three times thou shalt keep a feast unto me in the year. Thou shalt keep the feast of unleavened bread. Thou shalt eat unleavened bread 7 days, as I commanded thee in the time appointed of the month Abib. For in it thou camest out from Egypt, and none shall appear before me empty. And the feast of harvest, the first fruits of thy labors, which thou hast sown in the field, and the feast of ingathering, which is in the end of the year, when thou hast gathered in thy labors out of thy field. Three times in the year all thy male shall appear before the Lord. Now that'll be given to us again, friends, when we get over to the book of Numbers, and we'll find out that it was the Passover feast and the feast of Pentecost and the feast of Tabernacles that all the males had to go to Jerusalem. Now, before they get in the land, they're told certain laws that will guide them when they get in the land. Verse 20, behold, I send an angel before thee to keep thee in the way and to bring thee into the place which I have prepared. Beware of him and obey his voice. Provoke him not, for he will not pardon your transgressions, for my name is in him. There's always been the question of who is this angel? And I think many of you already know my interpretation. They all did drink the same spiritual drink, for they drank of that spiritual rock that followed them. And that rock was Christ. And then you'll notice, neither let us tempt Christ, as some of them also tempted and were destroyed of serpents. Neither murmur ye, as some of them also murmured and were destroyed of the destroyer. You see, it's the Lord Jesus that they were to obey. This is the one definitely here. Now, we are told that when they went into the land, that they would find there an enemy, and the land was filled with the Amorites, Hittites, Perizzites, Canaanites, Hivites, Jebusites, and Electrolytes. And God says, I intend to put them out of the land, and it's because of their sin that God did that. Now, the Lord says to them, I will send my fear before thee, and I'll destroy all the people to whom thou shalt come, and I will make all thine enemies turn their backs unto thee. And God says that I intend to put you in that land. Now, he tells them very carefully here in verse 32, thou shalt make no covenant with them, nor with their gods. Now, you'll find out that was the great mistake of Joshua, of making a covenant with the Gibeonites that were in that land. He didn't think they were in that land, but they were. And he made a big mistake by not investigating more. And, of course, the reason they went into Babylonian captivity is because they went into idolatry and served other gods. Now, this brings us down now to chapter 24. You can see this is social legislation. God dealing with their everyday affairs of life. May God richly bless you, my beloved.
0: 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I'm Steve Schwetz, grateful for your company as together we travel the highways and byways of God's Word. Until next time.

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4: With SRN News, I'm Mary Rose. British Air arrested several men on suspicion of terrorism and explosive charges Sunday near an airbase at the U.S. military that had been using to facilitate strikes on Iran. President Trump was asked about the arrest on Sunday.
5: The arrest in the U.K. was fantastic. Working with Britain, it was an amazing job. We had them under investigation. They were looking to do big damage to our force.
4: A growing debate over academic standards is putting the University of California under scrutiny. Correspondent Richard Boyd reports.
6: More than 2,000 UC faculty members have signed letters raising concerns about students' math and reasoning skills since SAT and ACT scores were dropped from admissions. Remedial courses are reportedly increasing as regents consider bringing testing back. Critics say the current system relies too heavily on grades and short essays and argue that California must restore academic rigor if its universities are to remain excellent. Richard Boyd reporting.
4: A new survey finds most Americans believe the rule of law is weaker today than it was a decade ago. Correspondent Ron Taylor reports.
7: 56% said the rule of law has declined compared with 14% who said it's stronger. Democrats were more likely to blame Donald Trump, while Republicans more often cited election reforms. Some analysts argue the deeper problem is cultural, declining respect for law, accountability, and truth across American society. Ron Taylor reporting.
4: Thousands of flights have been disrupted as a powerful nor'easter slams the East Coast. The National Weather Service says the slow-moving storm is expected to dump more heavy rain. More with SRN News.
8: Acronyms appear every day in our conversations. For example, when texting, LOL means laugh out loud, and BFF means best friends forever. Here's an acronym that might help you when praying. ASK. A stands for asking. Jesus said, ask and it will be given to you. S stands for seeking. Jesus said, seek and you will find. K stands for knocking. Jesus said, knock and it will be opened to you. Is prayer really as easy as Jesus makes it sound? It is if you ask and keep on asking, seek and keep on seeking, knock and keep on knocking. And so the next time you ASK, expect Jesus to RSVP.
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2: Acronyms appear every day in our conversations. For example, when texting, LOL means laugh out loud, and BFF means best friends forever. Here's an acronym that might help you when praying. ASK. A stands for asking. Jesus said, ask and it will be given to you. S stands for seeking. Jesus said, seek and you will find. K stands for knocking. Jesus said, knock and it will be opened to you. Is prayer really as easy as Jesus makes it sound? It is if you ask and keep on asking, seek and keep on seeking, knock and keep on knocking. And so the next time you ASK, expect Jesus to RSVP.
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2: Acronyms appear every day in our conversations. For example, when texting, LOL means laugh out loud, and BFF means best friends forever. Here's an acronym that might help you when praying. ASK. A stands for asking. Jesus said, ask and it will be given to you. S stands for seeking. Jesus said, seek and you will find. K stands for knocking. Jesus said, knock and it will be opened to you. Is prayer really as easy as Jesus makes it sound? It is if you ask and keep on asking, seek and keep on seeking, knock and keep on knocking. And so the next time you ASK, expect Jesus to RSVP.
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4: SRN News, I'm Mary Rose. President Trump is calling the arrest of five men suspected of planning a terror attack on a U.S. airbase in England fantastic news. Speaking to reporters in Chicago today, he said the group had been looking to do big damage and had been under investigation by British and U.S. authorities. British police said they made the arrest early Sunday, acting on a tip about three suspicious vehicles heading towards RAF Fairford in western England. Thousands of flights have been disrupted as a powerful nor'easter slams the East Coast. The National Weather Service says the slow-moving storm is expected to dump more heavy rain and create dangerous surf conditions from New Jersey to New England through this evening. Forecasters expect the storm's intensity to weaken, but coastal flooding still likely. This is SRN News.
2: Acronyms appear every day in our conversations. For example, when texting, LOL means laugh out loud, and BFF means best friends forever. Here's an acronym that might help you when praying. ASK. A stands for asking. Jesus said, ask and it will be given to you. S stands for seeking. Jesus said, seek and you will find. K stands for knocking. Jesus said, knock and it will be opened to you. Is prayer really as easy as Jesus makes it sound? It is if you ask and keep on asking, seek and keep on seeking, knock and keep on knocking. And so the next time you ASK, expect Jesus to RSVP.
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2: Acronyms appear every day in our conversations. 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Here's an acronym that might help you when praying. ASK. A stands for asking. Jesus said, ask and it will be given to you. S stands for seeking. Jesus said, seek and you will find. K stands for knocking. Jesus said, knock and it will be opened to you. Is prayer really as easy as Jesus makes it sound? It is if you ask and keep on asking, seek and keep on seeking, knock and keep on knocking. And so the next time you ASK, expect Jesus to RSVP.
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6: You can resist any and every evil thought that comes your way, but it is an act of your will, depending upon the inner power of the Holy Spirit, to say, no, I refuse to think that. I refuse to accept that on the basis of what God tells me about a believer, and secondly, on the basis of what he says about the supernatural power of the Holy Spirit within me. Greater is he that is in me than he that's in the world.
7: Have you ever felt so defeated that in exasperation you cried out, Lord, why can't I change? Today's edition of In Touch, the teaching ministry of Dr. Charles Stanley, addresses that question. If you want to see a difference in your attitude and behavior, a real change that lasts, stay with us for practical instruction from Romans chapter 12.
8: Would you turn, please, to Romans chapter 12? And I want us to read the first two verses. And the title of this message, Lord, Why Can't I Change? Romans chapter 12, verses 1 and 2. And Paul begins by saying, I beseech you, therefore, brethren, by the mercies of God, that you present your bodies a living sacrifice, holy, acceptable unto God, which is your reasonable service, and be not conformed to this world, but be ye transformed by the renewing of your mind, that you may prove what is that good and acceptable and perfect will of God. Now, more than likely, all of us at some time or the other have felt like, since we were saved, there were times when we wanted to do right, but something inside of us we felt wouldn't allow us to do right. We were tempted with the same old temptations. We had the same old thoughts we'd had before we were saved. Maybe even wanted to do the same old things we wanted to do before we became a Christian. So maybe you have become a little discouraged because even after you're saved, you think, well, now, wait a minute. Does not the Bible say that, therefore, if any man be in Christ, he's a new creature? Old things have passed away, and behold, everything has become new. Well, if that's true, why is it that I'm having the same old thoughts? Why is it my pattern of thinking sometimes drifts back to where it was before? Why do I find myself either desiring or sometimes not desiring but doing the things that I used to do before? And is it not true that when you receive the Lord Jesus Christ as you're saved, that he comes into your life and he just sort of takes over, and from then on it's just a matter of just him doing it all? Well, life isn't quite like that, and the Bible does not teach that. But there is a reason why God's people who really want to change and want their habits, their attitudes, their actions, their feelings about things to change, when they really want to, and they'd really like for it to happen all of a sudden the moment they're saved, they don't happen that way. Well, there's a reason for that. And you know, all of us, as you'll recall in the scripture, the Bible says, as a man thinketh in his heart, so is he. All of us are the reflection of what we've been thinking all of these years, because our thoughts govern what we do and how we respond in life. Now, in this passage here, you'll notice what Paul says, beginning in verse 2. He says, and be not conformed to this world. That is, watch this. Here's what that means. That means don't allow the world to shape you externally in a form that is inconsistent with what you are on the inside. Because when you receive the Lord Jesus Christ as your Savior, Christ comes into your life through the Holy Spirit, and it is the will and purpose of God that he exercise and live his life through us. So he says, stop being conformed to the world. Stop allowing the world to shape you and color you and pour you into its mold, because all of that is external stuff and it's inconsistent with what you are on the inside. Christ is in on the inside. He says, stop being conformed to the world. Then he says, if you'll notice, but be transformed by the renewing of your mind, that you may prove what is that good and acceptable and perfect will of God. Now, when he uses the word here, transform, that's the word, the Greek word here is metamorphize, which is the way we get our word metamorphosis, a change, a transformation taking place.
6: He says we are not to allow the world to shape us into its image because we have a different spirit on the inside. He says now, we ought to be being continuously, be ye being transformed. That is, the inner man being renewed day by day in order that the outer man will display the inner man who is Jesus Christ. God is working in your life. He is beginning to work in your life so that the outward expression of your life is consistent with the inner man. Now, if you'll notice, he says, this is done by the renewing of your mind. All of us have a mind. And the mind is far more important to the Christian life than we'd like to think. We say, well, the Lord Jesus Christ just comes in, takes over, and man, I just throw it all in neutral and just let him have his way. That is not what the Bible says. He says, by the renewing of your mind, that you may prove what is that good and perfect and acceptable will of God. So what I want us to discuss here is the concept of the renewing of the mind. This transforming experience that is the result of the renewing of our mind. Because that is essential to our being transformed into the likeness and, as he says, being conformed into the image of his dear Son. So here's what I want us to see as part of the problem here. He says, for example, in 1 Corinthians, the last verse, I believe that second chapter, we have the mind of Christ. He said, well, how in the world can I have the mind of Christ and think the same old thoughts and want to do the same old things? When the Spirit of God comes into our life, we have the mind of Christ, but I must choose, listen, it is my responsibility to choose whether I will think Christ's thoughts or whether I will think thoughts that are not of His. The responsibility of exercising what is mine, receiving what is mine, living out what is mine, taking what is mine is my and your responsibility. We can't just say, well, God, you saved me, now you just run this whole life. Because He doesn't operate that way. We have a will which God is not going to ignore. So where do evil thoughts come from? Do they come from God or do they come from the devil? They come from the devil, all right? If that be true, you and I are the ones who choose which thoughts we're going to consent to. You see, if an evil thought comes our way, and you having been saved now, let's say for a short period of time, even a long period of time, some of these old thoughts, Satan, just he'll keep throwing them your way. You say, well, now, wait a minute, can Satan put a thought in my mind? Now, listen to me very carefully. The question, can Satan put a thought in the mind of a believer? Satan can put a thought in the mind of the believer, but the believer must consent to receive the thought. Satan operates in our minds in two ways. Not only can he project thoughts into our mind, which we do not have to receive, but we choose to receive them. He can put thoughts into our mind. He can also take truth out of our mind unless we exercise our God-given will under the power of the Holy Spirit. You see, he says the transformation experience is the result of the renewing of the mind. Now, what you and I have to ask is this: how do we deal with those attitudes? Because we know they're there, and if we could change our thinking process and didn't think certain things, we think the right thing. And if you think the right thing, he says, as a man thinketh in his heart, so is he. So if my life is going to be like the Lord's life, I've got to begin to think like he thinks. How am I going to think like he thinks when Satan keeps hitting me on this side and whopping me on this side and clobbering me on this side? I want to think the right thing, and I can't think the right thing. Listen, not that I can't. I won't. Now watch this. Let's settle this. Who's responsible? We are personally responsible for what we do with our mind. You can't say, oh, the devil made me do it. God, if you want to let the devil made me do it. No, the devil didn't make you do it. The devil gave you a very, very tempting offer. The only reason you submitted was because by an act of your will, you chose to submit. But here's what I want you to see. Now watch this. You say, well, how is it that I'm so deep in? I want to show you how you got so deep in. Satan offered you something and you said, well, I think I will. And so you took the bait. And after you took it, you said, oh, goodness, Lord, I want you to forgive me and cleanse me. I'll never do that again. So he says, let's see. So he makes you another offer. And you take it again.
8: The third one becomes easier. The fourth one is easier. The tenth one is much easier. The 20th one is way, way easy. You know what you've done? You have given Satan ground for work in your mind, and the only reason he has the hold on your mind he has is because you, one act after the other of consenting to his invitations, have aided him in building a stronghold in your mind. That's how habits get into the lives of believers. We give him ground. He can't force that. We consent to that. Now listen to me. Satan can place a thought into your mind only if you consent to receiving it. I want to say it again. Satan can only place an evil thought into your mind only if you consent to receiving it. You don't have to. You have consented to. You say, you mean to tell me all these things I thought when I've done my best not to think them, that I'm responsible? You're responsible. You say, but yeah, if you just knew how awful it was and I just can't seem to break loose. I can understand that. He may have such a stronghold that you feel like you can't, but you can. I'm going to show you how in a moment. You say, that's what I want to know. How is it that I can have victory over this? Because he says in this 12th chapter that if I'm going to be shaped in the likeness of Jesus Christ, going to be conformed to his image, the transforming experience from the inner man must take place, and that is the result of the renewing of the mind. As the mind is renewed, the inner man is what? The inner man is transformed, and our life is conformed to his likeness. Now, you say, well, how does that take place? All right, so the process of the renewing of the mind. First of all, it begins with a desire. And that desire is, I must have a strong desire to think the thoughts that God would have me to think in order that my life may be transformed in the likeness of Jesus Christ. I've got to have a strong desire because, listen, friend, the enemy is strongly attacking us. I mean a satanic attack. He launches a mental satanic attack upon your mind. First of all, I must desire to think correctly. Second, I must check the source of those thoughts. When the thought comes my way, now we're not talking about every single thing that you think. If you're in school trying to do a math problem, that's not what I'm talking about. I'm talking about the rights and wrongs of life and the thoughts that come your way. Now listen, you have a desire to resist it. Secondly, when thoughts come your way, ask yourself this question. Is this from the Lord or is this from the devil? Listen now, watch this. You have God's promise within you. You have the power. It is your will. It isn't Satan's will. It's your will. You will choose when those thoughts come your way. And you ask yourself the question, is this from the Lord or is this from the devil? If it's from the devil, resist him by the power of the Holy Spirit. You have checked out the source. You know that's not from God. And listen, if you check out the source and you know it's not from God, he that is within you is greater than he that's in the world. By faith and trusting in the power of the Holy Spirit, you can resist any and every evil thought that comes your way. But it is an act of your will depending upon the inner power of the Holy Spirit to say, no, I refuse to think that. I refuse to accept that on the basis of what God tells me about a believer. And secondly, on the basis of what he says about the supernatural power of the Holy Spirit within me. Greater is he that is in me than he that's in the world. I don't have to receive that. You say, now wait a minute now, but how long is it going to take me to renew my mind? Well, that depends upon you, and it depends upon how much ground you've given Satan, and it also depends upon the thoughts in your mind. You say, well, now, will this happen instantaneously? And the answer is absolutely not. Notice what he says. He says, and be not conformed to this world, but be ye continuously being transformed by the continuous renewing of your mind. So I'm not talking about a once and for all act. I'm talking about you making a decision that you don't want those thoughts in your mind. You want to be the person that God wants you to be. You have a free will to choose to accept or to reject. And therefore, beginning right now, today, at this very moment, you are choosing to refuse Satan, to resist him by the power of the Holy Spirit, and by an act of your will, you will choose God, and you will choose to resist him. It is a continuing process. And each time as you say, on the basis of God's Word, here's what he says in his Word, which is part of the area here that I want us to talk about, We said, first of all, you've got to have a desire. Secondly, you've got to trace the source of it. Thirdly, resist them in the power of the Holy Spirit. Fourth, get some scriptures in your mind that deal with those thoughts that you know are not of God. Now watch this. You can't tell God, listen, you can't tell God you couldn't help yourself. He's given you a free will. And he has endued you with the power of the Holy Spirit. You can resist. Let me ask you a question. How many of us have done what we knew we shouldn't have done? We chose to do it, even though we knew what we were doing is wrong. So, remember what I said? Knowing the difference between right and wrong, we chose to do the wrong thing. The truth is that every time we do the wrong thing, we choose to do it. Now, you know what will mature us quicker than anything else as believers? If we will accept here and now that the renewing of the mind is the work of the Holy Spirit according to Titus 3:5. If you want to look at that verse for just a moment, Hebrews backwards, Philemon, Titus 3:5. He says, not by works of righteousness which we've done, but according to his mercy he saved us by the washing of regeneration and the renewing of the Holy Ghost. It is the Holy Spirit who renews us. We don't renew ourselves. That's his work. But you say, well, what is my part? If he's doing the renewing, what's my part? Listen, my part is just one thing. I have one responsibility. Choose, choose, choose, choose. That's all I have to do. Choose to resist, choose to obey. Choose to resist, choose to obey. Choose to resist Satan, choose to believe God's thoughts. If you and I will assume the responsibility right here and now, Lord, I assume the responsibility for my thinking. I accept by faith the indwelling presence of the Holy Spirit to be all the resistance I need to defeat Satan. By faith beginning today, I want you to give me wisdom to know the source of the thoughts that come my way, and by faith and dependence upon the Holy Spirit, I want to resist every evil thought that comes my way, knowing that every time I resist him and choose the right thought, the renewing process is going on, and finally, you know what happened? Little by little, those things that bothered you, the things that Satan barraged you with, he won't barrage you with them anymore because you see, you know what you've done? You have renewed your mind. It is a process, not an act. It is a continuous process that goes on in the life of the believer who is being transformed in the likeness of Christ. You say, well then, what is the result of all this? What are the positive results of a renewed mind? Back to Romans chapter 12 for just a moment. He says, if you'll notice in verse 1, I beseech you therefore, brethren, by the mercies of God, that you present your body a living sacrifice, holy, H-O-L-Y, acceptable unto God, which is your reasonable service, and be not conformed, poured into the world's image, but be ye transformed, the metamorphosis taking place by the renewing of your mind, and you will prove, listen, you will prove that God's will is good, perfect and acceptable in your life. And what you have to ask is a very simple question. Do you really and truly want to be the person God wants you to be? Well, you'll never be that in your strength and your energy. Do you really want victory in your life? You want to think God's thoughts, carry out God's work and his will in your life? Then you have to assume the responsibility for what you think, because when you think right, you will act right. When you think as the Lord would have you think, then his life will be demonstrated and so beautifully displayed before others through you. But the first step is to assume responsibility. Don't tell God the reason you're not saved is because he wouldn't give you a chance. Yes, he will. Don't tell God the reason you're where you are is because of what he's done to you. It's because of what we have done to ourselves by giving Satan ground in our mind till he's gotten a stronghold, and now we must begin resistance. You see, we must begin to stand against the devil by faith in the power of the Holy Spirit, trusting God to defeat him as we exercise our will, saying, Lord, I choose to think that which is right. I resist the devil. Then God comes to our rescue, and the process of renewing will transform your life. And people around you begin to ask a question, what's going on with her? What's going on with him? Something is happening in his or her life. And what is happening is the inner, quiet, private, invisible, renewing process of the mind. What's happening? The mind of Christ is beginning to be exposed, and the life begins to respond to the mind of Christ, and things begin to change in your life that you could never change on your own. And I want to challenge you, my friend, allow the Spirit of God, by your choice, an act of your will, to choose to resist the devil and to receive the Lord. Then you'll not have to pray any longer, "Lord, why can I not change?" But Lord, thank you that each day of my life, by the renewing work of the Holy Spirit, you are changing me into your likeness and your image.
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7: 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If you're a believer, remember, you don't fight the war with temptation alone. Here's a moment with Charles Stanley.
8: Where does a critical, vicious spirit about your brother come from? From the devil. But isn't it interesting how it comes this way? The first thing you know, the thought is, "I sure don't want to be like that." And it's like it's in first person. And sometimes you find yourself thinking things that you think, "Well, I shouldn't think that." But isn't it true that oftentimes the thought's there before you realize that it's there? Where do those thoughts come from? They come straight from the devil. But the believer has someone on the inside who can resist that. So what I'm simply saying is this. Even though you've been saved and you want God to change your life, and yet somehow you just don't feel that change, you're struggling. Could it be that you've never understood the meaning of the renewing of the mind, and so it's you against the devil here and you with God over here, and here's Satan, here's God, and here you are pulled between the two? He says, "That's not necessary." Listen, he says, "Don't be shaped into the world's image." He says, "But be transformed." That is the inner man being transformed and the expression of the Lord Jesus Christ, the outward life. He says, "That is the result of the renewing of the mind, that you may prove what is what? That the will of God is good and acceptable and perfect."
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2: Acronyms appear every day in our conversations. For example, when texting, LOL means laugh out loud, and BFF means best friends forever. Here's an acronym that might help you when praying. ASK. A stands for asking. Jesus said, ask and it will be given to you. S stands for seeking. Jesus said, seek and you will find. K stands for knocking. Jesus said, knock and it will be opened to you. Is prayer really as easy as Jesus makes it sound? It is if you ask and keep on asking, seek and keep on seeking, knock and keep on knocking. And so the next time you ASK, expect Jesus to RSVP.
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2: Acronyms appear every day in our conversations. 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Here's an acronym that might help you when praying. ASK. A stands for asking. Jesus said, ask and it will be given to you. S stands for seeking. Jesus said, seek and you will find. K stands for knocking. Jesus said, knock and it will be opened to you. Is prayer really as easy as Jesus makes it sound? It is if you ask and keep on asking, seek and keep on seeking, knock and keep on knocking. And so the next time you ASK, expect Jesus to RSVP.
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4: With SRN News, I'm Mary Rose. British Air arrested several men on suspicion of terrorism and explosive charges Sunday near an airbase at the U.S. military that had been using to facilitate strikes on Iran. President Trump was asked about the arrest on Sunday.
12: The arrest in the U.K. was fantastic. Working with Britain, it was an amazing job. We had them under investigation. They were looking to do big damage to our force.
4: A growing debate over academic standards is putting the University of California under scrutiny. Correspondent Richard Boyd reports.
13: More than 2,000 UC faculty members have signed letters raising concerns about students' math and reasoning skills since SAT and ACT scores were dropped from admissions. Remedial courses are reportedly increasing as regents consider bringing testing back. Critics say the current system relies too heavily on grades and short essays and argue that California must restore academic rigor if its universities are to remain excellent. Richard Boyd reporting.
4: A new survey finds most Americans believe the rule of law is weaker today than it was a decade ago. Correspondent Ron Taylor reports.
14: 56% said the rule of law has declined compared with 14% who said it's stronger. Democrats were more likely to blame Donald Trump, while Republicans more often cited election reforms. Some analysts argue the deeper problem is cultural, declining respect for law, accountability, and truth across American society. Ron Taylor reporting.
4: Thousands of flights have been disrupted as a powerful nor'easter slams the East Coast. The National Weather Service says the slow-moving storm is expected to dump more heavy rain. More with SRN News.
2: Acronyms appear every day in our conversations. For example, when texting, LOL means laugh out loud, and BFF means best friends forever. Here's an acronym that might help you when praying. ASK. A stands for asking. Jesus said, ask and it will be given to you. S stands for seeking. Jesus said, seek and you will find. K stands for knocking. Jesus said, knock and it will be opened to you. Is prayer really as easy as Jesus makes it sound? It is if you ask and keep on asking, seek and keep on seeking, knock and keep on knocking. And so the next time you ask, expect Jesus to RSVP.
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16: 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You see, it was Christianity, the values that come from the gospel of Jesus Christ and the reality of the cross, that transformed civilization in a broad way. We don't want the state telling us what to believe, but we don't want authority over us that's absent the biblical worldview, the values of God.
15: 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That's 855-577-2255. We're so glad you're here to listen. Today's program is part one of Pastor Allen's message called Getting It, Being God Smart, His Word and Our Words. Tune in tomorrow to hear part two.
16: We've been walking through a little series really focused on the book of Proverbs. The title is about being God Smart. It's a really simple idea. I want to be God Smart. You know, we all have different gifts and abilities, and some are given by God, some are developed because of our own interest and the effort we have made to learn and study. But, you know, some people have a mechanical gift. They can take things apart and put them back together. I got half of that gift. Others of you have gifts with colors or fashion. You can see things and how they go together, and it's just intuitive to you. Some can do it with flavors and cook wonderful dishes. Some of you have a head for business or a head for numbers, and some of you don't. We're just different. But across all of those things, there's one thing we all have an invitation towards, and that's to be God smart, to be wise in the things of God. And while it seems like an intimidating task, it's really amazingly available to us. There's 31 chapters in the book of Proverbs. They're written, edited, or collected by King Solomon, the wisest of all of the Israelite kings, David's son. The book of Proverbs doesn't contain prophetic material. It doesn't contain miracle stories. It's not a historical book. There's not a list of kings and battles and wars and all of those things. It's a collection of the expressions of the wisdom of God. And they're really grouped around just a handful of topics. There are more than 100 verses that deal with resources and what will cause resources to flow towards you or away from you in God's economy, which transcends the U.S. economy or the global economy or Bitcoin. God tells you the behaviors you can make that will cause His blessings to come into your life. That might be worth noting. So I've made a suggestion to you. There's 31 chapters. Read the chapter that corresponds with the date. What's today? The 6th? So you read chapter 6 today, and then just make a note. One of the verses will seem more relevant to you in the moment. And let that be your verse for the day. Maybe take a picture of it, keep it on your phone, think about it through the day. If you'll do that over the course of a month, you'll make one trip through the book of Proverbs. And if you'll cultivate that habit over the course of a year, you'll have read it a dozen times, and God's wisdom will become integrated into your character. You'll get to know God's perspective. It's a transformational thing. It's been a habit of mine for a long season now. And I have a greater desire than I've ever had to be God smart. So that's the goal of this little series. We've been working through the book of Proverbs. We're going to talk about God's word and our words in this particular session. We'll go back to Proverbs chapter 1 and verse 1. It's the introduction. This is from the Message, so the language is a little more contemporary. These are the wise sayings of Solomon, David's son, Israel's king, written down so we'll know how to live well and right. I'd like to know how to live well, wouldn't you, in God's sight? I mean, we all know what culture says or what your peer group says or what your professional group says. You all know standards and all those things, but I would like to live well in God's sight. See, one of the things that is a deficit for us is we don't even have the intent. We've been coached to be born again, to have a new birth and enter into the kingdom of God. And I believe in that. I don't want to diminish that in any way. But the objective of that is that we might lead lives that are pleasing to God. I want to live well according to God's perspective, to understand what life means and where it's going. That would be okay with me too. A manual for living, for learning what's right and just and fair, to teach the inexperienced the ropes and to give our young people a grasp on reality. I'm up for that. If you've got young people living in your home, maybe you do it collectively. Chapter a day is about 5 minutes. You can do that while you're having your time at the kitchen table. I haven't forgotten. We're coming back to that. So clean off all the backpacks and the old mail and the junk mail and all the stuff that you piled on your kitchen table. We're coming back to that real soon. Somebody said to me the other day, Pastor, you take this Bible thing pretty seriously. You caught me. It's kind of important to me. You know, my dad was a veterinarian, and I grew up in that environment where he was usually dispensing medicine to people who had pets. And then my brothers and I got pulled in. We were kind of the phone answering service. We were that before voicemail. And so we took all kinds of calls from pet owners. You know, and they'd call back and say, you know, Fluffy's not feeling better. And I'm like, oh, really? And I said, well, what did Dr. Jackson prescribe? And they'll tell me. And they said, well, you know, I gave Fluffy one of those pills, and he did so much better that the next day I gave him four. And I said, and so do you have any idea why Fluffy's not feeling good? No, I don't have a clue. I thought he'd be four times better today. So it wasn't just whether or not medicine was effective. To be really effective, you had to take it according to the instructions. What a thought. You know, we have this habit, we go, oh, I read my Bible. I know, but did you do anything it said? Well, I mean, I didn't do that. I couldn't pronounce all the words. Oh, it's like giving a dog all the medicine it wants. Now, I was always fascinated. People would come to the doctor, they would get their instructions, they'd get the treatment protocols, and they would go home and do what they wanted. And then they would call back and say, it didn't work. And I think we do that with the Lord. We're frustrated with him because God doesn't do what he's supposed to do. He hasn't held up his end of the bargain. And I think what Proverbs does to us for us so beautifully is it holds out the simple ideas of the character of God and his kingdom. So that if we would choose to cooperate, we could be God smart. So I'm going to focus in this session on God's word. And it really, at the end of the day, is about authority. What has God said and what am I going to do about that? Am I going to yield to it or am I going to assert my authority over God's authority? Our lives are lived in that tension. If you're a parent, you know you live in that tension. Your parental authority over that child's will. There might be a conflict emerge. It's time to go to bed. I don't want to. This is what I want you to eat. No, I don't want to eat that. This is what I want to wear. Oh, you're not wearing that out of the house. Yes, I am. And we bring that same set of expressions of our will into our relationship with God. Except now we're adults and we are somewhat autonomous and we can assert ourselves. And then we wonder why the blessings of God remain far from us. And so what tends to happen, and it happens even in theological circles, in formal theological circles, we try to devalue or we try to diminish the authority of God's word. And we use fancier language and bigger words. And now we write papers and earn degrees. And we do all of those things to try to diminish the authority of God's word. We talk about it being fallible, that it's subject to interpretation, that there's a contextual meaning. And if I can't fully explain and articulate the contextual meaning, I'm free of any obedience. Or we'll talk about the mythical nature of the text. I told you last week, I heard a minister say that Aesop's fables were as authoritative as scripture because they both share a complex mythical power. Or we'll say there's translation problems in this translation versus that translation. Or there's cultural confusion. That's just what they believed in the first century or the 10th century BCE. And all those things lead us away from a very central focusing question that I want to present to you. Am I willing to submit to the authority of Scripture? For the moment, set aside the parts you don't understand. Set aside the words you can't pronounce. Are you willing to submit to the authority of Scripture that you do understand? Are you willing to practice what it says? Or are you going, that part's not important. I mean, I know the Bible says to practice hospitality, but that's not really an important thing. Oh, God was just making noise. Or that we should honor our father and mother. Well, I mean, I don't know what's in there. I mean, it's even in the Big Ten's list, but you know, that gave that a long, long time ago. And do you know my father and mother? I mean, we find reasons to set it aside. Proverbs 30 and verse 5, it's in your notes. Every word of God is flawless. He's a shield to those who take refuge in him. You see, we want God to be our shield, but we don't want to take our refuge in him. So I'm inviting you towards a little bit of a realignment today to kind of repurpose, reposition your relationship in respect to God's word. Not my word. At the end of the day, my word doesn't carry much authority. Hebrews chapter 4 and verse 12, the word of God is living and active. It's sharper than any double-edged sword. It penetrates even the dividing of soul and spirit, joints and marrow. It judges the thoughts and attitudes of the heart. Nothing in all creation is hidden from God's sight. Everything is uncovered and laid bare before the eyes of him to whom we must give account. The word of God is living and active. You know why I think Proverbs is so important? It is we're living in a season where there is cultural upheaval. There's an amazing amount of change. Some's driven by technology. Some's driven by communication. Some's driven by the push towards globalization. We have more exposure to more cultures, more ideas, more information than any group of people in the history of the planet, and it's disorienting. And at the same time that's happening, there's an enormous cratering of institutional trust. It's affected the church for certain, but it's affected all the other institutions, from healthcare institutions to law enforcement institutions to government institutions. So there's this abysmal cratering of trust and an overwhelming amount of information. So anybody that happens to be winsome or clever or has a loud microphone is asserting their belief. And there are some absurd things being asserted. I mean, we talk about it from time to time, the theater of the absurd. They just keep releasing new things. And when you first hear them, if you heard them in a vacuum, you go, well, that's absurd. But there's powerful people, people with a great deal of credibility or influence or academic achievement or something attaching themselves to those ideas. And so we all have a Supreme Court justice that says, I can't define a woman. And you go, well, it must be hard to define. I'm like, no, it's not really that difficult. Or we'll have powerful voices saying men should compete in women's sports. And we're like totally addled. Well, maybe we should. I mean, we spent decades saying we're the same. Well, we may have the same ability to make powerful, significant contributions to life, home, families, business, academia, learning. In that way, we share similarities. But to suggest that we're identical in every way, it's just absurd. Kathy and I watched a bit of the U.S. Open sometime last night. We were watching a women's match. Amazing athletes, gifted athletes. But they didn't want to bring the men out of the locker room to play against them. They only want weak men. That's another sermon too, isn't it?
15: Before we return to today's message, Pastor Allen wants to share a new book to help you pray for America.
16: I've got a new book, Let's Pray for America. 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We always focus on what we can do. Well, I want you to vote, but more importantly, I want you to pray. So we prepared this book to give you 30 prayers to shape these next few weeks, and I believe invite God to shape our future. 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Let's join him.
15: 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Now, let's get back to Pastor Allen with his message called Getting It, Being God Smart, His Word and Our Words. 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
16: The theater of the absurd. You see, you need a God perspective to help you navigate, or you lose true north. Then we all do what we want to do, and we all do what I feel's right and what I think is best, and we break almost completely our alignment with the Word of God, and then we plunge into chaotic things. You see, it was Christianity, the values that come from the gospel of Jesus Christ and the reality of the cross, that transformed civilization in a broad way. Lifted us out of paganism and demonism and inordinately destructive, violent, vile behaviors towards one another. It shouldn't be easily dismissed. We don't want a state church. We don't want the state telling us what to believe, but we don't want authority over us that's absent the biblical worldview, the values of God. Or it will become violent and oppressive. We're watching that. We have been addled over an issue for a long time. The sanctity of human life. God says He knew you when you were knit together in your mother's womb. We've ignored that. And so we've offered up unborn children as vulnerable. We lose about 3,000 a day. And we used to say it was the law of the land. But then Roe v. Wade was overturned and the Dobbs decision was passed, and it's no longer a constitutional right to kill children. Thank God. We left it up to the states, but then we've watched something that we never really, I don't think, anticipated in the last month. It was in Massachusetts. The governor signed an order that you could murder a baby up until the day of delivery, the moment of delivery. Well, if that's a scientifically good idea, then we ought to close the NIC units. If a baby can be born a month early and get world-class health care, why spend all the money, not just snuff out its life? The inconsistencies are absurd. 10 states have done that, by the way, not just one. 10. And you say, well, you know what the open border, the result of the open border over about a 4-year window, 400,000 children were trafficked across our border through our nation. 400,000 children. See, we don't value those young lives. We've lost our compass. You say, well, it's about a choice. It's about reproductive rights. We find all sorts of fancy language to ignore God. God said, no, I knew you when you were knit together in your mother's womb. I have a plan for you. And now we're having a trial that's captured the nation's attention where a mother has murdered her 3 children. And we seem completely addled by that. I don't know why the conversation isn't about the 3 children. It's the reason we need to be God smart is so we can navigate life in a way that brings the blessings of God to us. And tragically, the church, for whatever reason, has kind of lost our courage and our confidence where we don't want to talk about those things. People say we're being political. None of the things I've said so far are political. They may get reflected in the political arena, but folks, politics is downstream of faith. If you want more godly politicians, we've got to make our faith voice a little more robust. That's the truth. And we share a challenge. It's not unique to us. It's a universal challenge. But there's a generational arrogance that comes. It's popular right now, for instance, to say, you know, that the Bible and Christianity is a little out of date. Church attendance is declining. After all, we're a little more sophisticated now. We don't need fables and myths and old wives' tales. And, you know, our grandparents might have believed that, but now we have the internet. Yay, us. Well, I played with it a little bit. You know, generational arrogance is true of every generation. And if you turn enough birthday pages, you'll see a little bit more of that. But every generation thinks we're a bit too smart for God. You don't outgrow that. Samuel faced it. The leaders of the tribes came to him and said, you know, for 400 years, God's been our leader. But we don't like that anymore. We're more sophisticated. So Samuel, we don't want you leading us anymore by the power of God, being directed by the Spirit of God. We want a king. And Samuel's feelings were hurt. And God said, Samuel,

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2: Because if you were a part of this generation and you were a young person in the 70s, you knew you were on the cutting edge. It was hard to believe in God. You were so smart. On television, you were watching All in the Family and Saturday Night Live when it was funny. You saw Roots and Happy Days and the Brady Bunch and Sesame Street. You went to the theater and the tickets were still less than $5, but you went. It was a decade of disaster movies, Inferno, Earthquake, The Poseidon Adventure, Airport. You met Sylvester Stallone as Rocky for the first time. You saw The Godfather at the theater, not on channel 623. You watched Jaws and you were afraid to go to the beach. They released American Graffiti in Greece and Saturday Night Fever, and you thought you were John Travolta. And we met Star Wars for the first time. In the music world, back in the 70s, some of you read about it. The Beatles broke up. Elvis died. And the 8-track emerged. And we enjoyed the amazing talents of Casey and the Sunshine Band, and ABBA and David Bowie and Boston and Kansas and Styx. And if you remember more than that, you're old. Fads and fashions were fun. We had Pop Rocks. It was a candy craze. And if you ate Pop Rocks and you drank a Coke, you'd explode. We had mood rings and lava lamps and pet rocks. Somebody sold you rocks, but you were too smart for God. And then you wore leisure suits and platform shoes and were proud of it and had your picture made. But there wasn't any internet, so you're protected. And technology was just amazing. We had VCRs, jumbo jets. Intel introduced the microprocessor. We didn't know what that meant, but they introduced it. And ultrasound made its way into the medical community. And prices, they were outrageous in the 70s. A postage stamp was 6 cents. Bread was a quarter a loaf. Milk was $1 a gallon. Gas was 40 cents. It was unbelievable. I don't know how you made it through. Too smart for God. Then we got to the 90s. And now we're geniuses. 1990s, the World Wide Web was developed. In 91, we had our first public website. 92, text messaging. 94, Amazon was founded. You should have just started sending him all your money back then. It would have been quicker. Oh, 96, DVDs were introduced. 97, Netflix was founded, but only to mail you DVDs. 98, Google. U.S. prices in the 90s, they changed a bit from the 70s. Milk's now more than $2 a gallon. A dozen eggs, that's about $1. A loaf of bread, it's $1. Pound of ground beef in the 90s, about $1.50. You could go out to a restaurant and eat a lunch meal for about $5. The world has changed. It's amazing, the decades defining television programs. Are you ready? Seinfeld, Friends, ER, The X-Files, and The Simpsons. The biggest cinematic phenomena included Titanic, Jurassic Park, The Lion King, Forrest Gump, and Home Alone. Now, depending which of those generations defined the more youthful season of your life, the other one seems completely opaque, irrelevant, and second class. Every generation falls. We think we're too smart for God.
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2: Acronyms appear every day in our conversations. For example, when texting, LOL means laugh out loud, and BFF means best friends forever. Here's an acronym that might help you when praying. ASK. A stands for asking. Jesus said, ask and it will be given to you. S stands for seeking. Jesus said, seek and you will find. K stands for knocking. Jesus said, knock and it will be opened to you. Is prayer really as easy as Jesus makes it sound? It is if you ask and keep on asking, seek and keep on seeking, knock and keep on knocking. And so the next time you ASK, expect Jesus to RSVP.
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4: With SRN News, I'm Mary Rose. President Trump is calling the arrest of five men suspected of planning a terror attack on a U.S. airbase in England fantastic news. Speaking to reporters in Chicago today, he said the group had been looking to do big damage and had been under investigation by British and U.S. authorities. British police said they made the arrest early Sunday, acting on a tip about three suspicious vehicles heading towards RAF Fairford in western England. Thousands of flights have been disrupted as a powerful nor'easter slams the East Coast. The National Weather Service says the slow-moving storm is expected to dump more heavy rain and create dangerous surf conditions from New Jersey to New England through this evening. Forecasters expect the storm's intensity to weaken, but coastal flooding still likely. This is SRN News.
2: Acronyms appear every day in our conversations. For example, when texting, LOL means laugh out loud, and BFF means best friends forever. Here's an acronym that might help you when praying. ASK. A stands for asking. Jesus said, ask and it will be given to you. S stands for seeking. Jesus said, seek and you will find. K stands for knocking. Jesus said, knock and it will be opened to you. Is prayer really as easy as Jesus makes it sound? It is if you ask and keep on asking, seek and keep on seeking, knock and keep on knocking. And so the next time you ASK, expect Jesus to RSVP.
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2: Acronyms appear every day in our conversations. 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Here's an acronym that might help you when praying. ASK. A stands for asking. Jesus said, ask and it will be given to you. S stands for seeking. Jesus said, seek and you will find. K stands for knocking. Jesus said, knock and it will be opened to you. Is prayer really as easy as Jesus makes it sound? It is if you ask and keep on asking, seek and keep on seeking, knock and keep on knocking. And so the next time you ASK, expect Jesus to RSVP.
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5: The crowd might be right sometimes, but whenever they're not, I got to be willing to be in the minority or even more so to stand alone because I want to always honor you, Lord. 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
6: 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But if you're a believer in Christ, you'll sometimes be forced to either take an unpopular view or else deny the very person in whom you claim to have faith. Today's message may not be easy to hear, but it will be hard to ignore. Before Pastor G kicks things off, let me remind you of the free study guide that goes hand in hand with the series you're hearing now. When you study the Acts of the Apostles, it reads like the script for an action movie. Heroes, villains, beauty, terror. It's all right there as the early church leaders joined in the service and in the suffering of the Lord Jesus Christ. 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And that's why we've put together a free study guide. 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
5: The popular ideas, the majority views, often cause people in the minority either to go silent for fear of being ridiculed or to conform in order to fit in. That's what often happens. The pressure of a majority of people, if it is different from what we hold, is often hard to resist because nobody wants to be ridiculed. No one wants to feel like they're alone, odd man out. And so the pressure either causes us to be silent because we don't want to be ridiculed, or we just conform and go along with the crowd because we don't want to be left out. There was a study done in the 1950s by a Harvard psychologist by the name of Dr. Solomon Asch. And he was interested in finding out why humans tend to just go along with the majority, even when they believe and are clearly convinced that the majority is wrong. So in the 1950s, Dr. Asch demonstrated that people frequently adopt the view of the majority even when it is obviously wrong and even when they have to deny their own senses to do it. This is what Dr. Asch did. He took a group of people, took 50 people, he broke them down into groups of 7 and 8. And what he did was he tested them on a visual experiment. Now, it wasn't a visual experiment to test their eyesight. It was a visual experiment to test their cognitive abilities, but it was rigged on purpose. Here's what he did. He took a group of 8, for example, and he pulled 7 aside in advance. He called them the imposters, and he had 1 naive participant. He said to the imposters, listen, I'm going to throw up a series of visual tests, and I'm going to give you 18 questions. First 6 questions, I want you in unison to say the right answer. It'll be obvious, you all just say the right answer. Last 12 questions, I want you to agree on the wrong answer in advance, and I want you to give consistently the wrong answer for the last 12. And then we're going to see how the one naive participant who doesn't know about this will answer the questions, being the last one in the room to answer the questions. So get all 8 together, and here's an example of a simple visual test that Dr. Asch would give them. So he'd say, look at the box on the left, that's your target line. Look at the box on the right, there are 3 lines, A, B, and C. Which line is the same length as the target line in the box on the left? You all are a smart group. What's the answer? C. All right. So what he ended up doing was saying, okay, say the right answer for the first 6, but then when you get to the last 12 questions, for example, on this one, everybody say A. And then in the room, you go down the line, and the imposters would say A, A, A, A, A, and you get down to this one naive participant, and here's what Dr. Asch found. 75% of the time, the one naive participant would end up in agreeing with the majority, even when they knew it was wrong. And he asked them afterwards, When he asked them at the end of the experiments, participants were asked why they had gone along with the rest of the group. In most cases, the participants stated that while they knew the rest of the group was wrong, they did not want to risk facing ridicule. Let me say it another way. Their desire to be right was not as important to them as the need to be liked. Can I just say something to us, friends? Get over being liked. If you haven't already, embrace being disliked. If you are, yes, praise God. If you are going to stand up for what is right in the face of a majority that has a different view of things, you better be prepared to be disliked. Otherwise, you won't really stand for what you know is right and true. So their desire to be right was not as important as their need to be liked. Let me say it a different way. They were willing to compromise what they knew to be true for acceptance and approval. And that was the 1950s. That was the 1950s with 8 people in a room. Imagine now how much more pressure there is in today's culture to be influenced by the secular majority about things when we're not even restricted to a room with 7 other participants, but now we are linked with numerous people through social platforms and multimedia. So, in other words, it's even harder now than it was in the 1950s to resist secular majority opinions whenever there's a conflict with what you know to be right and true, which means that as Christians, more than ever, we have to be willing to be in the minority or in some circumstances even to stand completely alone. Are you ready to stand completely alone? Let me tell you a verse, Galatians 1:10. This is a strong verse. Paul said this, For am I now seeking the approval of man or of God? Or am I trying to please man? If I were still trying to please man, I would not be a servant of Christ. Very strong. But Paul said, listen, I can't be a God pleaser and a man pleaser at the same time. They are incompatible. So I have to decide if I'm going to be a servant of Christ, I've got to be a God pleaser. Sure, you know, everybody wants to be liked, but if being liked is more important than doing what is right and good and honorable and true because you want to please the Lord, then how can you really be a servant of Christ? How can we really lay claim to the fact that we're a follower of Christ if we're not willing in all circumstances and situations to honor Him and to live for Him, and to express His views and values and truth on things? And you see, here in America, it's especially difficult because we're very accustomed to believing that majority rules. We have a concept that what the majority says must be right, what the majority thinks must be true, what the majority supports must be good. Well, that isn't true. Not in all cases, for sure. Another good quote from Booker T. Washington. He said this, a lie doesn't become truth, wrong doesn't become right, and evil doesn't become good just because it's accepted by a majority. See, look, we need to even understand the wisdom behind our founding fathers in America. They even understood to avoid the tyranny of the majority, our government must be a republic, and that's why on presidential election years, the Electoral College is in place to make sure that our country is not overrun by the tyranny of the majority. Whenever I hear people say we need to get rid of the Electoral College, I think to myself, you have no clue how that's a factor in protecting us from majority mob rule. The wisdom of our founding fathers said, no, we got to make sure that we keep at arm's length any attempt by the majority, because the loudest voices aren't always right, and the biggest group isn't always right. And so they put those things in place to even protect us from the tyranny of the majority. And in the Bible, the emphasis is never on the majority, because the majority often gets it wrong. The majority laughed at Noah and drowned in the flood. The majority rebelled against Moses and died in the wilderness. The majority wanted a king to rule them instead of God. The majority stoned Stephen. The majority beat Paul. The majority crucified Jesus. Now, in the Bible, the emphasis is on God and what he thinks is right, true, and good, and whether we will join him in that, even if that means that we are sometimes or oftentimes in the minority. In fact, as I said, sometimes even in different circumstances, we might find ourselves not just in the minority, but standing alone. But I'd rather stand alone with Jesus than together with the majority any day, friends. And truthfully, standing with Jesus is standing with the majority, friends. We need to get a different mindset on who the majority is and follow the true majority, which is the Lord.
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5: In the book of Joshua, there's this story in chapter 5 of Joshua where Joshua is in charge of leading the people of Israel into the promised land. They're just near Jericho and they've encamped there. And the night before the battle, Joshua's alone and he sees this man approaching him from a distance with a drawn sword. Now, he doesn't realize that it is the Lord. I'm going to read the passage to you and you'll see how there's evidence here that it is the Lord. This is not just an angelic creature that appears to him. But in Joshua 5, I'm just going to read verses 13 to 15. You don't need to turn there. Just listen. Here's the story. And it came to pass when Joshua was by Jericho that he lifted his eyes and looked, and behold, a man, it's capital M, a man stood opposite him with his sword drawn in his hand. And Joshua went to him and said to him, "Are you for us or for our adversaries?" Because he didn't recognize him. And he said, "No, but as commander of the army of the Lord, I have now come." And Joshua fell on his face to the earth and worshiped. See, that's an evidence that he understood. Oh, this is the Lord who's taken on human flesh and appearing to me. Joshua fell on his face to the earth and worshiped and said to him, "What does my Lord say to his servant?" And then the commander of the Lord's army said to Joshua, "Take your sandal off your foot, for the place where you are standing is holy." And Joshua did so. If that sounds familiar, that's another proof text that this is the Lord speaking to Joshua. Because in Exodus chapter 3, that's what God said to Moses from the burning bush, "Take off your sandals, for the place where you're standing is holy ground." Joshua didn't realize at first that this was an encounter with the Lord himself. But when he realized that, he fell on his face and worshiped. And then the Lord instructed him, "Take off your dirty shoes because you're standing in the presence of holiness." But notice here that Joshua asked the wrong question, and this is what Jesus gently corrects him about. Joshua sees him, not knowing who he is, and he wants to know, "Are you for us? Or are you for our adversaries? Are you going to fight with me or are you going to fight with our enemies? I don't recognize you. I don't know who you're here to fight with." And the Lord answers and he says, "Neither. I'm the commander of the Lord's army. The question is, are you on my side?" That's really what the question is. Are you on my side as the commander of the army of the Lord? "I have now come." Joshua, take off your sandals. The question you should be asking is, "Lord, what are you up to? What are you doing? Where are you going? And how can I join you?" He is the majority. God is the leader. He's the captain of the host of Israel. And he should be the captain of our lives. And when we surrender to him, that should always be our objective. It's not like, Lord, will you bless what I'm doing? Are you going to bless the other side, the other team? Are you going to bless what I want? The question should be, Lord, what do you want? And how can I honor you and follow you and obey you? You are the commander. And I want to yield my life to you, and I want to always please you and follow you, and I want to please the crowd. I don't want to follow the crowd. The crowd might be right sometimes, but whenever they're not, I got to be willing to be in the minority, or even more so, to stand alone, because I want to always honor you, Lord. This is important for all of us to understand. And so every Christian needs to be willing to be in the minority and sometimes to even stand alone when necessary. It's like this picture. We need to be like the guy on the lower line. Be like the guy on the lower wire. Great men and women of God are always willing to go alone when necessary, friends. Abraham left his country and his people to go where God told him to go. Noah built an ark while others mocked. Daniel decided to defy the king's command not to pray, and he prayed to God anyway. Queen Esther stood alone in defense of her people. The prophets spoke the word of God when no one else would listen. Mary gave birth to the Son of God when no one else believed her. Paul was imprisoned alone. John was on the island of Patmos alone. The apostles were martyred alone. Jesus died alone. Great men and women of God are always willing, or should be willing, to go it alone when necessary. I'll give you a couple of scripture verses to encourage you before we go. Here's the first one. It's a warning. Religious leaders in Jesus' day were condemned, Jesus said this, because they loved the praise of men more than the praise of God. But on the other hand, Peter and the other apostles were commended because they said, Acts 5:29, we ought to obey God rather than men. So these two verses are our choices. We can either be more concerned about pleasing men, and if we are, we're never going to really please God. Or we can say, as Peter and the other apostles did, we ought to obey God rather than men. And one last verse is Proverbs 29:25. The fear of man brings a snare, but whoever trusts in the Lord shall be safe. Christian, let me encourage you. Stop listening to the majority. Start listening to God. Be willing to do what is right, say what is right, and stand for what is right, even if no one else will. In school, at the office, on the field, in social settings, in corporate settings, in small groups or in large groups, never retreat, never compromise, never be afraid. Be a God pleaser and not a man pleaser. Amen? And may we draw our strength from the Lord. Hebrews 12:2-3 says this, let us fix our eyes on Jesus. He's always our example. Let us fix our eyes on Jesus, the author and finisher of our faith, who for the joy set before him endured the cross, scorning its shame, and sat down at the right hand of the throne of God. Consider him who endured such opposition from sinful men that you would not grow weary and lose heart. New King James says that you would not, that your soul would not become discouraged. So, folks, as we continue to just always remember Jesus, how he died for us, how he gave his life for us, may it motivate us and inspire us to always honor him and please him, even if it means standing alone. Amen? Amen? Father, we thank you for your word. We thank you for the example of Jesus and other believers who have gone before us, that we might live out a life that honors and pleases you. Help us, Lord, if we are more concerned about pleasing people than we are pleasing you, how can we really be your servant? As Paul said, Father, convict us whenever we are in that moment when it's because we want to be liked or we don't want to feel like odd man out, that we start to cave to whatever majority thinks, majority wants, majority believes. Lord, you're the ultimate majority.
7: And as long as we're following after you, we're on the right side of majority. But we confess that our flesh, there's enough in our flesh that wants to be liked enough. We don't want to be ridiculed. That it's easy to be persuaded by the majority. Father, help us, strengthen us. We want to be men and women and young people who honor you, whether at school, at work, whatever social setting, small group or large group, that you would be pleased, that you would be glorified and honored. This is our prayer, Lord. Help us, we ask, in Jesus' name. And everybody said, amen and amen. God bless you all.
6: All glory and honor be to God our Father, whose mercy outlasts our failures and whose presence turns ordinary moments into holy ground. Well, Pastor Gary has been gracious enough to join me in the studio. Gary, I think the episodes the past couple days cover a topic that is timeless. But I think the further we get with technology and social networks, the insatiable desire to be liked will be more and more difficult to overcome. Dr. Ash's experiments prove that even in the midst of visible proof of something, the tendency is to conform. How do we instill the value in our children that nonconformity can be okay?
8: Yeah, such a good question. We have to show them from the Bible how many people were willing to stand alone. I mean, just look at the list. I mean, Moses, Gideon, David, Esther, Paul, Jesus on the cross. I mean, everyone had abandoned Jesus at that point. And yet all these people and many, many more throughout the Bible were willing to just stand alone, to not go along with the crowd. We have to encourage our children. We have to encourage each other, even as adults, to stand alone like many heroes of the faith. You know, I once heard this quote that it takes a strong fish to swim against the current, but a dead one can float with it. And so we have to be willing to always swim against the current. Don't just float downstream like many people do. It's fine. It's good. It's not only fine and good. It's necessary that we stand alone, stand for Christ. Sometimes we have to embrace the loneliness. Sometimes it's difficult. But this is what God calls us to do, especially when the majority is heading in the wrong direction.
6: I think loneliness is a tough thing for many people, and people want to have that security blanket of a social circle.
8: Yeah.
6: Have you ever seen loneliness in your life?
8: Oh, yeah. I mean, there are different periods of loneliness because if you're, I remember when I first got saved in high school, I'm 15 years old, and all of a sudden I'm sitting in the lunchroom and feeling like, who are my real friends? Because when you decide to walk with Christ, and at that time in high school, I didn't have any Christian friends. So I'm just going to public high school. I'm looking at all my friends and I'm reevaluating like who's even a good friend for me. It was very, very lonely for me in high school. But at the same time, when I learned to embrace that, it just made me stronger and it made me realize, okay, look, I have to be willing to stand alone for Christ. It can't always be about who's my friend. It can't just be about your social group. It has to be about how do I honor Jesus? And God will bring along the friends and the right people eventually. But you always, in various settings, whether it's you're going off to school or you're taking on a new job, you're moving into a new neighborhood, you have to be willing to, I'm going to stand alone for Jesus and no matter what other people do around me. You can't just be one of the crowd. You have to be distinct and an individual who serves the Lord Jesus, embrace the loneliness at times, be strong in the Lord, don't conform to what, quote, the majority is doing.
6: Yeah, and I think sometimes Jesus just strengthens us in solitude.
8: Yeah, for sure.
6: Well, Gary, once again, thanks for stopping by today with your insight.
8: Thanks, Philip.
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4: With SRN News, I'm Mary Rose. British Air arrested several men on suspicion of terrorism and explosive charges Sunday near an airbase at the U.S. military that had been using to facilitate strikes on Iran. President Trump was asked about the arrest on Sunday.
12: The arrest in the U.K. was fantastic. Working with Britain, it was an amazing job. We had them under investigation. They were looking to do big damage to our force.
4: A growing debate over academic standards is putting the University of California under scrutiny. Correspondent Richard Boyd reports.
13: More than 2,000 UC faculty members have signed letters raising concerns about students' math and reasoning skills since SAT and ACT scores were dropped from admissions. Remedial courses are reportedly increasing as regents consider bringing testing back. Critics say the current system relies too heavily on grades and short essays and argue that California must restore academic rigor if its universities are to remain excellent. Richard Boyd reporting.
4: A new survey finds most Americans believe the rule of law is weaker today than it was a decade ago. Correspondent Ron Taylor reports.
14: 56% said the rule of law has declined compared with 14% who said it's stronger. Democrats were more likely to blame Donald Trump, while Republicans more often cited election reforms. Some analysts argue the deeper problem is cultural, declining respect for law, accountability, and truth across American society. Ron Taylor reporting.
4: Thousands of flights have been disrupted as a powerful nor'easter slams the East Coast. The National Weather Service says the slow-moving storm is expected to dump more heavy rain. More with SRN News.
2: Acronyms appear every day in our conversations. 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Here's an acronym that might help you when praying. ASK. A stands for asking. Jesus said, ask and it will be given to you. S stands for seeking. Jesus said, seek and you will find. K stands for knocking. Jesus said, knock and it will be open to you. Is prayer really as easy as Jesus makes it sound? It is if you ask and keep on asking, seek and keep on seeking, knock and keep on knocking. And so the next time you ASK, expect Jesus to RSVP.
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19: 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Ephesians is a letter the Apostle Paul wrote from prison to the church in Ephesus, showing every believer who they really are in Christ. And here, Paul wants us to know we've already been blessed with every spiritual blessing in Christ. You see, so many of us feel drained, run down, and barely getting by. But the truth is, everything we need has already been given to us. We're not waiting on more, we just need to reach out and take hold of all that God has for us. So today, Pastor Jack teaches that the Holy Spirit doesn't just live inside us. He wants to come upon us and empower us day by day. When we ask the Lord to refresh us, He gives us exactly what we need for that moment. Now, with his message called We Are Blessed in God, Part 2, here's pastor and Bible teacher Jack Hibbs.
18: Listen to this. I got this postcard. See the postcard? I don't know where this is. It is somewhere in Sentosa, Singapore. And listen to this. Thank you. He's thanking you for going out of your way to send the taped services. It's very hard to worship with the Lord out to sea. Your tapes allow me to keep my studies alive. As I enter into the Persian Gulf on February 4th, I do not know what rough things are ahead of me, but I know that I can keep worshiping the Lord. And here's a guy that on 5,500 guys on a ship, he's getting blessed by God. The guy, he's just going to worship the Lord. That's neat to hear. You can be rich in Christ, and you are. You and I are wealthy in Him. Jude says in Jude, verse 20, verses 20 and 21, Jude says, but you, beloved, building yourselves up in your most holy faith. Well, how do you do that? You're doing it right now tonight. You're doing it. You've been doing it. Praying in the Holy Spirit. Keeping yourselves in the love of God. Now, what does that mean? That means where God is, you be there. I'm amazed that people, and I see it all the time, and please don't you dare make this mistake, but in a group this size, statistically, someone's going to do it. Well, you know, things are going just fine, and I got this, and I got that, and I can't come anymore, and I'll hit a couple Sundays, and then the next thing, you get about 3 months later, you find out that they're just falling apart at the seams. And they start drifting away. Things start pulling on their hearts and taking them out. Keeping yourselves in the love of God, doing what you know you ought to be doing and what I ought to be doing. Is that legalism? No. You eat every morning? I eat. I eat every morning. I don't know about you, but I eat every morning. And we need to eat spiritually. We need to keep ourselves in the love of God. And it goes on to say in verse 21 of Jude chapter 1, looking for the mercy of our Lord Jesus Christ unto eternal life. The mercy of God. Another thing I want you to consider is that the resources are every spiritual blessing. What on earth does that mean? Everything that heaven can afford us to have our walk succeed has been given. Did you hear that? Everything that is in heaven has been given for our walks to succeed. So that if you and I backslide, it's not God who led us into that temptation. It's not God that's tripped us up. And by the way, if you're backslidden, you just come right back home right now. Isn't it amazing? In this one little verse, three times in one verse, it announces to us that we're either blessed or blessing. Because the Ephesian believers, listen to this, is great. Why did Paul say this? Why did Paul push it? Why did he nail it three times in one verse? This is great. Historians tell us that the Ephesians believed that they were the most blessed people in all the earth. Because remember the statue Diana, the meteor that fell out of heaven, talked about it, landed in their hometown? They thought that they were the most blessed people in all the world because Diana had visited them, the goddess. So they used to walk around prideful. I'm an Ephesian. I worship Diana. We're the most blessed people in the world. So Paul says all this, blessed, blessed, blessed, to the church that it's in Ephesus. Isn't that neat? Know a little bit of background about why he did that? You kind of see what's going on in Paul's head. Because you want to talk about blessing. We're not talking about some piece of rock that fell out of the sky here. We're talking about you being in the heavens. The blessings of God. You know, the world can give a blessing. It tries, dresses it up, tries to bless you in its way. The blessings of God will absolutely leave you ravaged and wasted. In the book of Hebrews 11:25, the Bible says there about Moses that Moses chose rather to suffer the afflictions with God's people than to enjoy the pleasures of sin for a season. Sin is pleasurable. Come on, let's face up to the fact that there's that twisted thing. Somebody winks at you, you get all giggly goofy about it. Oh boy, oh. Sin is pleasurable for a season. That word in the Greek, season, it's even less than a season that we have the four seasons. It means a moment, like a fleeting moment. Oh, sin's great for a fleeting moment. But a lot of people are in their season sowing the seeds of sin, and then they're praying when they come around after the moment. It's over. Oh, no, why'd they do it? Oh, no. And then they start praying, oh, God, stop it, you know. And they sow their wild oats, and they pray for crop failure. And God, it just doesn't work that way. He loves us, and so because of that, the Scriptures tells us in Galatians chapter 6, verses 6 and 7, that we will not mock God, that whatsoever a man sows, that shall he also reap. But listen, just because you've backslidden away doesn't mean you're going to have to eat dust for the rest of your life, because positionally you are still blessed in Christ. Isn't that amazing? We can fall down and God will pick us right back up. But the world out there wants to bless us its way, and it will rape us of our self-worth and molest us of peace and rob us of joy and bleed us of power. And who hasn't been here when the backslidden Christian is all but dead and feels that there's no way back? Have you ever been there? Have you ever been backslidden and then you realize, I'm going to come back to God, and then the enemy comes and whispers in your ear, what do you think he wants you for? You've walked out on him. And did anybody ever hear that when they had backslidden? Three people? Four, me. God bless you. Isn't that weird? And when you're backsliding away, Satan is just as quiet. He's like my flight instructor used to tell me. He said, man, you're up there flying around. And he goes, Ed, you better doubt everything that tower tells you. I go, well, how come, man? Yeah, I thought that guy was like, knows everything. He said, that guy in the tower has got a cup of coffee and a donut. He's fat, he's dumb, and he's happy. That's what he told me. And he said, you're up here hanging on some metal. And when he says something, is that 219? Okay, back. You question. Your life's at stake. Satan says nothing when you're sliding back. He's always after you if you're walking with Christ and pursuing Christ and staying close to the Lord. And he's always nipping at your heels. He'll have somebody come and tempt you, and he'll be after you and trying to pull you down. And the moment you start to give up, Satan gets quiet. And he just lets it slide. Until you make the decision, this stinks. I don't want anything to do with this anymore. I want to come back to God. And he goes, never happened. You've sinned so far, you can never come back. Hey, the next time that happens, seriously, listen up. Take this hand and put it on your wrist and feel a pulse. If you feel a pulse, you can still come back to God. Period. And Satan hates that. No, we're blessed. Blessed be the God and Father of our Lord Jesus Christ, who has blessed us with every spiritual blessing, look, in the heavenly places in Christ. And I had fun with this today, just for me, and I don't know if it's even for you to get excited about. But if you look back up in verse 2, or verse 1, it says, Paul, an apostle of Jesus Christ by the will of God, to the saints who are in, fill in the blank, wherever you're from, and faithful in Christ. Okay, you're from a geographical position. We studied that last time. But you're in Christ. Then you drop down to verse 3, and it says, who has blessed us in the heavenly places. That's a spiritually speaking geographical location. It's somewhere. But look at the common denominator, in Christ. You can be in Chino Hills in Christ. You can be in heaven in Christ. You can be in Chino Hills in heaven in Christ. That's the way God wants us to live. You can be in Rubidoux in Christ, in the heavenlies. It's amazing. We're in Him. Our world's falling apart. Well, it may seem that way. Feels like it. Maybe that pressure's coming in against you, but you're in Christ. And you need to tap into that. It's not something you earn. It's not something you buy. It's something that you apply. Charles Spurgeon said this. Listen, this is beautiful. Charles Spurgeon commenting on this verse, he said, He who has given us the heavenlies now will certainly give to us enough spending power along the way so that we will not starve. And sometimes Christians will talk about the sweet by and by. Well, that's fine, and I'm glad we're going there. But I want help now. And we have it in Him. Listen, and we'll wrap this thing up. 1 Corinthians chapter 2, verse 9. 1 Corinthians 2, 9. But it is written, eye has not seen, nor ear heard, nor has it entered into the hearts of men the things that God has prepared for those who love Him. That is coming. Oh, that's great, Jack, and I'm glad it's coming. But what about now? Well, what about now is Romans 5:8. Romans 5:8 says, but God demonstrates, this is the present tense, now, God demonstrates His love toward us in that while we were yet sinners, Christ died for us. Isn't that amazing? Right now, He is demonstrating to you His love.
0: 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And now, let's get back to today's message. Once again, here's Pastor Jack.
18: Romans chapter 8, you know this by heart, beginning at verse 31. You know, nobody likes this verse. It's kind of like, gosh, I've already heard this 1,000 times, until you're having a trial. Then it's the greatest verse in the whole world. So, for me and whoever else is out there, Romans 8:31 says, what shall we say then to these things? If God is for us, who can be against us? He who did not spare His own Son, but delivered Him up for us all, how shall He not with Him, that is Jesus, also freely give us all things? How much is it going to cost us? Nothing. It's free. Can this be true? Why aren't people beating the door down to this building? Because of this message and that verse. The world out there should be saying, get out of my way. This is what I want. He's blessed us. He's given it to us freely. And who shall bring any charge against God's elect? It is God who's justified. Who is He who condemns us? It's Christ who died and furthermore is also risen, who is even at the right hand of God and who makes intercession for us. Jesus is praying for us tonight. Who shall separate us from the love of Christ? Shall tribulation, distress, persecution, famine, nakedness, peril, sword, IRS. Yet in all these things, we are more than conquerors through Him who loves us. Past tense. We are more than conquerors. It's done. Are we conquering? Here's that verse we mentioned earlier tonight, Ephesians 5:18. This is how we conquer. I love this verse. Paul says, don't be drunk with wine. And I want to ask the question, how come? He says, well, because it dissipates. Don't be drunk with wine wherewith there's dissipation. It leaks out. You'll sweat it out or you'll get rid of it. And the really neat point that Paul's making is really slick. He is saying, don't be possessed by wine because its effects wear off. Oh, okay. Well, hey, Paul, you got anything stronger? I mean, what are you talking, man? You got the stuff? Yeah, Paul would say, I got something that doesn't run out. I mean, one absolute shot of this and you're fixed. Really? Like, remember that old song, Huey Lewis? I want a new drug. What a great song. You listen to the words. I want a new drug. One that doesn't make me sick. One that doesn't, you know, he's talking about his head spinning and his stomach wrenching and just being messed up for life. He goes, man, I want a new drug. You know what he was crying out for and he didn't even know it? I want Jesus in my life. So what do you got, Paul? Well, be filled with the Holy Spirit, wherewith there's no dissipation. There's no leaking out. And you might be saying tonight, Jack, I already got the Spirit. Well, let me ask you this question. Did you ask Him to fill you afresh this morning when you got out of bed, or today, or tonight? Before you worshiped Him, did you say, Lord, fill me with Your Holy Spirit that I might worship You exactly the way You'd have me to worship You? And when you ask that, God will give you what is needed for the moment. Is it study? Is it for a test? Be filled with the Spirit. Listen, quickly, understand this, that Paul is writing to a church of believers in Ephesus, a gathering of Christ's very own people. And whenever and wherever you and I get together, we're a church. It can be right out here in the parking lot. It doesn't have to be in here. Whenever two or more are gathered as believers in Christ, a church is spiritually formed. Jesus said in Matthew 18:20, wherever two or more are gathered in my name, there I am in the midst. You can have a gathering, you can have a building, you can have a name on a building and say it's a church. It's not a church. It's not a church until Jesus is in it. It's not a church until Jesus is in the people. And there's a lot of places meeting nonprofit organizations with the name church on the front. They play bingo and parcheesi or whatever else they do. And if Jesus is not in the believer by the power of the Holy Spirit, you've got nothing but a social club, a rotary deal. Jesus said in Revelation chapter 3 to the church at Laodicea, this is a church. Jesus is knocking on the door of the church trying to get in. You know, a lot of us, including myself, we use that verse, Revelation 3:20, behold, I stand at the door and knock. That is not an evangelistic verse. Don't tell Greg Laurie that. That is not an evangelistic verse, you know. That's not toward non-believers. That came out of the church of Laodicea. Jesus is knocking on the door of the church saying, hey, let me in. He wasn't even in it. They said, yeah, we know you, but we're rich. We got everything we need. He says, no, you're not. You're naked, man. You're poor. You have nothing. Let me in, will you? Why? Because when he comes into your life, when he's in the church will prosper. God will bless it, and you'll be flourishing as a believer. And then I want to end with this, and I promise we will end. It's not easy being a Christian if you haven't caught on. Jesus says, beware when all men speak well of you. A Christian or not, life is tough, but I thank God that He's with me to go through it. And you might be asking tonight, man, I need something to lift me up and pick me up and help me to go. Listen, everything's been provided. When's the last time you grabbed all that God has provided desperately? When you cried out and you said, God, I need You. And like Jacob, I'm going to wrestle with You until You bless me, but I'm not going to let You go. Listen, God is in you, but He's begging you to come and wrestle with Him. He says, if you seek me with all of your heart, you'll find me. He says, without holiness, no man will see the Lord. What does that mean? That we pull our hair back in a bun and wear a black dress? That's not what He's talking about. He's talking about your pursuits and your heart and your drive and your passions are in Christ. Now listen, all of us,

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2: But when a temptation comes from Satan himself, God has provided a way of escape. Listen, guys, when you go to the office tomorrow and Bubbles is leaning over by the drinking fountain, hey, how you? Oh, you look so strong today. Handsome. How's the wife and the 20 kids? You know what? Stop right there and look around for a place of escape. Start looking. Okay, I got a fire exit there. I got a ladder here. Get out of there. Run. Joseph gave us the example of that. Ladies, you go to the market or to the store, or to the business or to the place or whatever it is, and Billy Buff is just, hey, sweetheart, you're looking good. How you doing, babe? Look for a door. Jump. And look, you have to make that decision. Now watch this. Aren't we lame? Oh, we're out of time. But doggone. That person will turn on the little tempting device and, well, I do feel a little strong today. And you're absolutely being stupid. You can feel the hair go up on your neck when it happens, right? See, I remember because this happened to me like 20 years ago. It doesn't happen anymore, but I can remember. And it's like, run, man. Run. And if you linger around, you'll get burned. And then you get hurt, and then you'll blame God. It happens every day. If you're struggling right now and you think God has put you in that, you're wrong. You may be in a place where you wanted it so bad, you pushed buttons and pulled strings and you got it, and you're in that spot, and now you're going under. Listen, is your walk closer to God or is it further away? Oh, it's further away. God didn't do it. But then maybe again you're in that spot, and God did send you there, but you're still sinking. The reason why is because you've taken your eyes off of Christ and you have forgotten that you're blessed in Christ in every spiritual blessing in the heavenlies. We are rich.
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2: You and I live in an age of tremendous global unrest. 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No wonder leaders are so frantic in their attempts to gain and maintain peace at almost any cost. But the lack of international peace is merely symptomatic of our greater need for personal inner peace, the peace that comes only from Jesus Christ, whom the Bible calls the Prince of Peace. On the night before his death and subsequent resurrection, Jesus Christ could assure those who believed in him, "Peace I leave with you, my peace I give to you." Do you have the peace of Jesus Christ? If not, please call 888-NEED-HIM to discover how you can find peace today. That's 888-NEED-HIM.
3: SRN News, I'm Mary Rose. President Trump is calling the arrest of five men suspected of planning a terror attack on a U.S. airbase in England fantastic news. Speaking to reporters in Chicago today, he said the group had been looking to do big damage and had been under investigation by British and U.S. authorities. British police said they made the arrest early Sunday, acting on a tip about three suspicious vehicles heading towards RAF Fairford in Western England. Thousands of flights have been disrupted as a powerful nor'easter slams the East Coast. The National Weather Service says the slow-moving storm is expected to dump more heavy rain and create dangerous surf conditions from New Jersey to New England through this evening. Forecasters expect the storm's intensity to weaken, but coastal flooding still likely. This is SRN News.
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0: This is the Live Big Broadcast with Derek Greer. The Word of God is full of life-changing power. 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
1: 1 Peter 3 and 7. It's going to get worse. Stay with me, though. We're going to learn some things. Brothers, y'all have my back. Okay. Hey, thank you. Glad you said that because you're next. Peter wasn't just inspired. Peter was a married man because the Bible says that Jesus healed his mother-in-law. So the thing about popes not being married, I don't really find that in the Bible. Not mad at them. I'm just saying at some point Peter was married. So this is advice brother to brother, a guy who's been there. And he says this, husbands, in the same way, be selfish, egotistical, and controlling. Be considerate. Meaning part of your job as a husband is to consider where she's coming from, not just where you're coming from. Be considerate as you live with your wives. It doesn't mean that it's not S with a plural meaning that, you know, he's talking to us as living with our wives, not you having multiple. And treat them with what? That's the Bible. And treat them with. Did the king treat Queen Vashti with respect? No. With respect as the weaker partner. The more literal language is like a delicate vessel, like that expensive china that back in the day you hid in a china cabinet and you didn't want anyone to touch. Except maybe, you know, Thanksgiving or Christmas, and it was a delicate vessel you handled with care. And even if she could bench twice as much as you can as a man, we ought to treat her like a delicate flower. My pastor said to me once, he said, you know, Derek, a man, when he hears what you say, he thinks about what you say. But a woman, when she hears what you say, she first feels what you say. It's not that she don't think about it, but she feels it first, thinks about it second. I said, I don't like all these generalizations. I don't care. Been pastor for a long time. Been in a lot of sessions. And the brothers don't understand. What's wrong with her? You know, I was being logical. She feels first what you say. God designed her that way. She feels first what you say, and then she thinks about it. Brothers, we think about it, and then maybe we might feel it later. We're designed differently. Y'all are pulling things out of me that's not in my notes. And as heirs, watch this, with you, not beneath you, not under you, not less than you, as heirs with you of the gracious gift of life. Watch this next clause because it's scary. So that nothing will hinder your prayers. Men, according to scripture, the reason you can't get any traction in your relationship with God might be because of the way you're treating the woman in your life. You see, God is just, and there are just some games we should not play with his daughters. He takes his little girls personally. They matter to him, and God knows exactly where you live. And then it goes on and says, let her beauty preparations be given them. So, in effect, the king sends her on a year-long spa and purification process. And it's important now, we're reading this in the Old Covenant, but in the New Covenant, our beauty transformations don't come from outward preparations that happen on the outside. The Bible says what's beautiful about us is really the hidden person of the heart. But let me head here. No man in his right mind wants to spend a life with a beautiful and perfectly fit woman who happens to be the devil in her heart. I come in peace. Then let the young woman who pleases the king be queen in place of or instead of Vashti. Our individuality can never be replaced by another. This is important, but our positions in life can. So we need to be prayerful and careful. This thing pleased the king, and he did so. What we discover is despite the king's weaknesses, despite the king's lusts, God was moving behind the scenes to establish his purposes. Proverbs 16:19 says, a man's heart plans his way, but it's the Lord who directs his footsteps. Proverbs 6:19-21 says it this way, many are the plans of a person's heart, but it's the Lord's purpose that prevails. In other words, God's hand is at work from the beginning, working our end. As we work our plans, God is still working his plan. A little boy grew up loving his mother's chocolate cake. And every time she would cook this cake, he wanted to be in the kitchen to smell it, to watch it, and then to eat it. One day, his mother was preparing the cake, and as he stepped out of the room, he went up and started tasting some of the ingredients that mother put together to make this wonderful, rich chocolate cake. Touched the flour, made his mouth dry. Thought about raw eggs. But then he broke off a piece of chocolate, and it was that cooking chocolate, that bitter chocolate. And he tastes that is nasty. And he began to process, how is it that all these nasty tasting things can come together to produce something so delicious? You see, God can take bitter events, things that don't taste good, feel good, look good, stir it up and work it together for our good. I can't explain how it comes out like chocolate cake. Individually, that situation was painful. Individually, it was bitter. Individually, it was drying. Individually, oh my God. But God is a master chef. And he knows how to work all things together again for good. Knowing God has a plan is the only assurance that we have in the delicate art of not losing our minds in the midst of it. In Shushan, the citadel, there was a certain Jew whose name was Mordecai, the son of Jair, the son of Shimei, the son of Kish, a Benjamite. And Kish had been carried away from Jerusalem with the captives who had been captured with Jeconiah, the king of Judah, whom Nebuchadnezzar, the king of Babylon, had carried away. All this drama had unfolded in the palace, but in the midst of it, God was creating a backstory. Even when we don't see it, he's working. Even when we don't feel it, he's working. He never stops. Never stops. That needs to be more than a song. God is always working a plan for you. Everything else in the world is just noise. And Mordecai had brought up Hadassah, Hebrew for Esther or Persian for Esther. Actually, I don't know. I forgot to look at that. He was his uncle's daughter. Right when you least expect it, God always provides a ram in the bush. Even when you've done the wrong thing, even when you've made some mistakes. For this woman neither had father nor mother. The girl was an orphan, but she had an uncle. Never become so overwhelmed by your loss, you can't appreciate what you have left. And it says, and I know it's okay to be quiet. I know you're thinking and you're processing. Somebody said, well, why isn't the room saying amen? Because your mouth is full and it's impolite to speak with your mouth full and you're learning and you're growing. It's okay. The young woman was lovely and beautiful. You see, we all have different gifts. One person might be more athletic, another person more academic, another person more articulate. Particularly if you have children, you have one child does this, you know, a child always makes you laugh. Another child, boy, that child can sing. You love all your children and all of their gifts bring something special to the family. Likewise with God the Father, all of our various gifts bring joy to his heart. But I also need you to realize no matter how cute, how popular, or how rich someone might be, we all have pains and problems. that no one else knows about. It's amazing how we make everybody else's gift. You know, if I had that gift, I'd be happy. But the reality is, everybody, you know, every cloud, you know, there's a shadow under every cloud. No matter what you got, there's always something on the flip side of it. Yeah, I don't know how I didn't say that correctly, but on every blessing, there's an underside. So be beautiful, and then people are jealous of you. Get some money, and everybody wants to have it. You know, yeah, you go down the list, there's an underside to everything in life. And it's amazing how we glorify everybody else's gifting, but then we look down on ours. Don't waste your time competing with other people's gifts. God gives us the gifts we need to live the lives He wants us to live. You're enough. What God's given you is enough. When her father and mother died, Mordecai took her in as her own daughter. And thank God for the aunties, uncles, grandparents, school teachers, coaches, all those that filled the gap for us. Women up the street, the youth pastor, maybe the children's church leader. So it was when the king's command and decree were heard, and when many young women were gathered at Shushan, the citadel. And by the way, Josephus, the historian, tells us that there were over 400 women that showed up. Talk about competition. And they were all under the custody of the eunuch, that Esther was also taken into the palace, into the care of Haggai, the eunuch, the custodian of the women. Watch this though. Now the young woman pleased him, not the king yet, but the eunuch. Make sure you are as courteous to the receptionist as you are to the CEO. Make sure you're as kind to the janitor as the principal. Make sure you're as kind to the greeter as you are to the bishop. Now the young woman pleased him, and she obtained not the king's favor yet, but his favor. Everything that happens in the rest of this story is about this woman named Esther finding God's favor. You see, God's favor will take you where your talent and even your anointing can't take you. People say to me, Bishop, I know you guys started from zero. How did grace get to where it is today? Was it your light eyes? The only problem is I had light eyes 2 decades before people started showing up in church. I preached the empty rooms all over the DMV. Light eyes, fresh and everything. Nobody came. Yeah, but God, thank you. I say, Bishop, is it your education? Well, the pastor down the street earned more degrees than I have, but their church shut down. The only reason God's hand is on my life is one word, favor. Favor. Favor. Favor. Nothing to do with how I talk, how I walk. Favor. As much as I love you, and I do, I don't live for your approval. I live for His. And I know if I have His favor, the Bible said it this way, if a man's ways please the Lord, He'll make even his enemies be at peace with him. So when nobody was showing up, I knew I just needed to wait for my season. If I would just keep growing, keep moving, keep obeying my God, caring about what He says and what He wants to do, eventually the vision will speak and not lie. Where am I? I don't know. Thank you. So I still can't find where I am. First what? Thank you. I didn't get enough sleep last night because of the... So he readily gave beauty preparations to her, watch this, besides her allowance. Esther got extra. When God's favor is on your life, what's not available to others will be available to you. What they can't get, somehow you have. You can't explain it, but goodness and mercy are following you all the days of your life. Stay with me. I'm running just a little bit late. Only two or three verses left. The seven choice maidservants were provided for her from the king's palace, and he moved her and a maidservant, watch this, to the best. Can you say it with me, best? Yes. To the best place in the house of women. When we learn to treat nobodies like they're somebodies. When we learn to honor authority and put God first in all you do, God can't help but give us what? Favor. And here we have this orphan girl, a nobody in town, but her present situation didn't look like her final destination. Pay attention to what I'm saying. This is why we got to stop competing. I don't need favor for everything, just my thing. You know, I can't balance. I got barely a passing grade in accounting. I cannot balance books like Anna does. I can't fix computers and this today who's fixing the camera like Greg does. I can't lead a song like Alexis and others do. But all God requires of me is that I do what I can do. And it's amazing. When you focus on what you can do, what you can't do starts losing its power and the paralysis of it begins to go away. God's not going to judge me based on what you can do, but based on what he gave me to do. We are not in competition. We're one body, one family, fulfilling his purposes. 10 then 11 and we're out of here. Verse 10, then Esther had not revealed her people or family. This is important because she would do this later. Timing is everything. Sometimes God's answer is not no, it's just not yet. And in one scene where God says no, that doesn't mean it's going to always be no. But at this point, it's like, don't tell nobody where you come from. Don't tell anybody about your peoples. For Mordecai had charged her not to reveal it. Now we see a lot about Esther's character here. She was smart enough to align herself with righteous authority. She was wise enough to recognize that God's hand is on my uncle Mordecai. And as I flow with him, what's on him will get on me. And in verse 11, it said, and every day Mordecai paced in front of the woman's quarter. So he had his precious niece behind closed doors, didn't know what was happening to her and going on with her. And every day he would come and pace because she was under his authority. And as she submitted to his authority, he was also responsible for the results. And every day Mordecai paced in front of the court of the woman's quarters to learn of Esther's welfare and what was happening to her. You see, if we don't submit to God's direction, God should not be held responsible for our protection. The Bible says the eyes of the Lord go to and fro, pacing back and forth across the earth, looking for someone in whom he can show himself strong. When we do what God says do, when we step into what God says step into, the angels of God begin to pace in front of our situation and circumstance, waiting for the go-ahead, waiting for the opportunity to step in and change your situation. God is eager. And if God himself could pace, if God himself could wring his hand, he's wringing his hand over an opportunity to bless you. When you submit to his way and his word, here's the deal. Your situation is no longer your responsibility. That's why scripture says, cast your care on him, for he cares for you. When I do what God says, though it took me 20 years, if I keep doing what God said, he's responsible for the outcome. And at the right time, God will do what only he can do. God is pacing over your life, looking for a crack in any opportunity. to show himself strong. And every day, Mordecai paced. And I just imagine goodness and mercy pacing up and down. Say, son, if you would just obey me with those lips of yours. If you just obey me, what you do with your hands. If you just obey me and go on where I tell you to go. I'm pacing for an opportunity to show myself strong. Mordecai paced in front of the court of the women's quarters to learn of Esther's welfare and what was happening to her. This situation looks like kind of a dirty situation. The first queen was reduced to a pile of meat, and now Esther is in a beauty contest. Some would say that's beneath the dignity of a righteous woman. Sometimes the things we have too much self-respect to do are the things that are getting in the way of our purpose. No matter where God's purpose took her, she was willing to get under his covering. There's a story told about a barn that was caught on fire, and I'm done here. And the farmer saw the barn on fire. He spent time trying to put out the fire. Then the fire went out. When the fire went out, he looked at the chicken coop. It was a bunch of burnt up chickens. But there was this one chicken that was just as gray as all the other chickens around. But underneath that mother hen were little yellow beaks, little heads popping out. You see, the mother was willing to get burnt to protect her babies from the fire. Jesus said it this way, O Jerusalem, O Jerusalem. He wept over Jerusalem. How you slay the prophet. If you would have only knew the time of your visitation. Oh, how I would have gathered you like a mother hen under my wings, but you would not. At the cross, Jesus took the fire. He bore our punishment, our wrath, shame due us. And he took it all so that you might live. Underneath that death comes life. But the only way to receive it is if you're willing to get under it. And right now, Jesus is calling you. He's saying, get undercover. Get under my wing, under my shadow, in the shelter of the Most High. Let me do what only I can do. And I'll bear the brunt of it. I'll bear the shame of it. I'll bear the punishment of it. And you can walk out of here with new life. You can walk out of here with your youth renewed and vigor and purpose. But the only way to do that is for you to get undercover. It's a second group of people in this room. You're here. And maybe for a season in your life, you walk with the Lord. But there were some circumstances that got you distracted and you kind of wandered off a little bit. What's amazing about Jesus is no matter where you've gone or what you've done, he's calling you back to him. If you're weary, heavy laden, you got burdens, Jesus wants to give you rest. Then there's a third group of people. In a moment, I'm going to ask all three groups to raise your hands. If you're in this room and you recognize you need a pastor, you need a church, you need a place you call your own. Yeah, you love people, want to reach people, but you know there's a whole world to reach and you recognize there's strength in us coming together to do it. You need a community, you need a place to serve, a place that you can run to in storms. Well, the doors of our hearts are open and the doors of this church. So in a moment, I'm going to ask if you're in either three of those categories to lift your hand. When I get to three, I want to see your hand. One, two, three. Put that hand up. Say, I'm that person. I'm that person, Bishop. I see you there. I see. Everyone that lifted your hands, would you stand to your feet? Stand wherever you are. I'm not going to embarrass you. I just want to get you from where you are to a place of prayer. Would you quickly stand and would you come? Please come. Please come. Give God a great big old hallelujah. Hallelujah. Come on, praise the Lord for them. God bless you, and may your life never, ever be the same. God bless you. Come back next week. I know you. I said some things that, you know, gives you food to talk about some things, some food for thought, some things to even argue over a little bit, but don't do that. The Bible says these scriptures were written for our instruction, and we can learn from them. Let's learn one for another, and let's do this thing better, okay? In Jesus' precious name we pray. Amen. Amen.
0: 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That's our time for today. Until next time, remember, you have what it takes in Christ to live big.
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10: With SRN News, I'm Mary Rose. British Air arrested several men on suspicion of terrorism and explosive charges Sunday near an airbase at the U.S. military that had been using to facilitate strikes on Iran. President Trump was asked about the arrest on Sunday.
11: The arrest in the U.K. was fantastic. Working with Britain, it was an amazing job. We had them under investigation. They were looking to do big damage to our force.
10: A growing debate over academic standards is putting the University of California under scrutiny. Correspondent Richard Boyd reports.
12: More than 2,000 UC faculty members have signed letters raising concerns about students' math and reasoning skills since SAT and ACT scores were dropped from admissions. Remedial courses are reportedly increasing as regents consider bringing testing back. Critics say the current system relies too heavily on grades and short essays and argue that California must restore academic rigor if its universities are to remain excellent. Richard Boyd reporting.
10: A new survey finds most Americans believe the rule of law is weaker today than it was a decade ago. Correspondent Ron Taylor reports.
13: 56% said the rule of law has declined compared with 14% who said it's stronger. Democrats were more likely to blame Donald Trump, while Republicans more often cited election reforms. Some analysts argue the deeper problem is cultural, declining respect for law, accountability, and truth across American society. Ron Taylor reporting.
10: Thousands of flights have been disrupted as a powerful nor'easter slams the East Coast. The National Weather Service says the slow-moving storm is expected to dump more heavy rain. More with SRN News.
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15: Finally, brethren, pray for us that the word of the Lord may have free course and be glorified, even as it is with you, and that we may be delivered from unreasonable and wicked men, for all men have not faith. What he's saying here is this: the word enables the believer to walk before the wicked world. The word establishes a believer in his walk. And now he says, finally, brethren, pray for us. Prayer is something that all believers should do, and every work, if it is to succeed, is to have prayer back of it.
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16: Our culture may promote the power of self-reliance, but some things simply can't be attained through your own efforts, including life's greatest blessing. 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
17: You know, we talk a lot about being saved. That term has sort of fallen out of favor in the last few years. But when I grew up, that's what everybody talked about. They would ask you straight out, are you saved? And salvation is the reason for that, because salvation is the doctrine of God's love for us and his giving us his son to be our savior. So the question about salvation is important. But I'm going to ask you today, are you saved? That's a good question. That means, have you ever come to the place in your life where you recognized your sin and acknowledged that you were falling short of the glory of God, according to the scripture, and you asked Jesus Christ to forgive you of your sin and to come into your life and be your savior, and you became a Christian? When that happened, according to the Bible, you became saved. And salvation is at the core of that. This is part two of our discussion of that, and we'll get to it in just a moment. First, let me remind you that we're getting to the end of this month, and before you know it, it will be over, and I won't be talking about this beautiful calendar anymore, and it won't be available anymore. So if you haven't already ordered your calendar for 2027, please do it today. 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It's 14 months, begins in November. That's why we advertise it in September. And you will have it for the holiday season, for the beginning of the new year, and for all of 2027. This is truly a gift that keeps on giving. 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Here is part two of Salvation Pure and Simple. When Paul talks about the sons of disobedience, he wasn't referring to our disobedience against God. He was referring to our failure to meet even our own standards. All he's trying to do is help us understand that we don't have what it takes to do it, not even for one day. The Bible says the heart is sinful above all things. Who can know it? And so if we don't have help from outside, we can't help ourselves. We're lost. We need something from the outside to enter into our lives. And we know that that something is a someone who is Jesus Christ, who reaches down to bring us up out of the misery of our sin. We're dead, deceived, disobedient, and the Bible even goes further and says we're defiled, among whom we also once conducted ourselves in the lust of our flesh, fulfilling the desires of the flesh and of the mind. Now, he's talking here not just about sexuality. Oftentimes, that's what we think lust is, just sexuality, but it's not that at all. It's throwing ourselves into doing whatever we want in any number of circumstances. How many people today do you see living for themselves and caring only for their own selfish needs? That's the way we were until God got a hold of us. We didn't see life outside of ourselves. We saw only ourselves. But the worst part of this list that Paul makes in the first three verses of this second chapter is we're doomed. Now, at this point in the message, I can imagine you might be feeling discouraged, maybe even upset. Maybe you're thinking, I didn't come to church to have you tell me I'm dead, deceived, disobedient, defiled, and doomed. I understand that. And the very good news is that you and I are none of those things if we're Christians, not any longer. Remember, Paul was describing what the Ephesians, and by extension, what we were before we experience the blessing of salvation. Why is he doing that? He wants people to understand why it is they need to be saved. My father was a pastor, and he used to tell me all the time, David, the hardest thing about preaching is getting people lost first so you can get them saved. So many people come to church and they think they're okay. You know, we used to ask this question when we would talk to people about their faith. If you were to stand before God today and he would say to you, why should I let you into my heaven? What would you say? And I've asked that question probably thousands of times. And the answers are almost inevitably the same. A long list of everything we think we have done that gets us into heaven, which might be good if you could get to heaven by doing good works, but you can't. And even if you're the best of good workers, you can never be perfect. And the Bible says if you break the law in one place, you've broken the whole law. The law is like a chain. Take one link out of it and it all falls apart. What Paul has to help us understand, what we all need to understand, if you're here today and you don't know Jesus Christ, you say, well, I'm in a program. Well, good luck with that. The program won't get you anywhere. You need a personal Savior who can come and live within your heart and lift you up above all of that. Because the Bible says that without Jesus Christ, this is who we are. We're dead. We're lost. We're without hope. Whenever you feel tempted to take pride in the fact that you're a Christian, remember where you came from. Look over your shoulder and look at what you once were and thank God for what he's done for you. Some of us may have grown up in good families, Christian homes, and we became Christian. Thank God for what you've been saved from. That's the reason we need to be saved. There used to be a song that said, I reached up to heaven and I couldn't quite reach the goal, but then one day God reached down to me and brought me up from where I was. So that's why you need to be saved. That's the reason for salvation. But now this is the good news. You know, the good news always comes after you understand why you need the good news. Ephesians 2:4, but God, who is rich in mercy because of his great love, has loved us. In your Bible, if you mark your Bible, circle the words, but God. I love the way Paul starts this section of his letter. In verses 1 through 3, he's described all the reasons why we have no hope apart from Christ. We were afloat on an ocean of our own sin with no way to get ourselves back to the shore. We were done. But God, in many ways, these are the two greatest words in the scripture. You could say these two words summarize the entire theme and message of God's word. Adam and Eve were lost forever because of their sin, but God. Noah deserved to be drowned along with the rest of the world, but God. Jonah did nothing to deserve a second chance, but God. Humanity deserved complete and total wrath after crucifying the Savior of the world, but God. You see, take any situation you want, as bad as it is, insert God in the middle of it, and everything changes. But God. James Montgomery Boyce said, if you understand those two words, they will save your soul. If you recall them daily and live by them, they will transform your life. God is the difference maker. The situation we're in apart from God, there's only one answer. You need God. You need Jesus Christ. It says in verses 4 through 9, but God, who was rich in mercy because of the great love with which he loved us, even when we were dead in trespasses, made us alive together with Christ. By grace you have been saved, raised us up together, and made us sit together in the heavenly places in Christ Jesus, that in the ages to come he might show the exceeding riches of his grace in his kindness toward us in Christ. For by grace you have been saved through faith, and that not of yourselves. It is a gift of God, not of works, lest any man should boast. Now, I'm going to give you a quick little tutorial on what it takes to be a Christian. That's what Paul does next. He uses phrases that we know, but he puts them in the right progression. Here's the first one. Rich mercy. Say that with me. Rich mercy. But God, who is rich in mercy. The first ingredient in God's recipe for salvation is mercy. Paul reminded his readers that God is rich in mercy. He's got enough mercy for everybody. Here's the wonderful psalm that speaks of that. Psalm 103, verses 8 through 12. The Lord is merciful and gracious. He's slow to anger and abounding in mercy. He will not always strive with us, nor will he keep his anger forever. He has not dealt with us according to our sins, nor punished us according to our iniquities. For as the heavens are high above the earth, so great is his mercy toward those who fear him. As far as the east is from the west, so far as he removed our transgressions from us. What is mercy? Here it is. Mercy is God withholding from us what we really deserve. I hear people all the time say, well, I just want justice. I don't want justice. I need mercy. If we got justice, we would get just what we deserve. But God is rich in mercy. I like what Pastor Dane Ortlund says about this. The Bible says that God is not tight-fisted with mercy. He's open-handed. Not frugal, but lavish. Not poor, but rich. That God is rich in mercy means that your regions of deepest shame and regret are not hotels through which mercy passes, but homes in which mercy abides. It means the things about you that make you cringe the most make him hug the hardest. It means his mercy is not calculating and cautious like ours. It is unrestrained, flood-like, sweeping, magnanimous. It means our haunting shame is not a problem for him, but the very thing he loves most to work with. It means our sins do not cause his love to take a hit. Our sins cause his love to surge forward all the more. Almighty God is rich in mercy. I want to tell you that today. Whoever you may be, whatever you think is beyond the pale of God's ability to touch you, here's what the Bible says. God has got so much mercy, nothing you could ever do would keep you from that supply. God has mercy. He keeps from us what we deserve. And then the Bible says he has great love. But God, who is rich in mercy because of his great love. Why has God given us his mercy? Because he loves us. Why does he love us? Because God is love, not because we've done anything to make him love us. Remember, it's not because of what you do, it's because of what he's done. You and I don't deserve to be loved, not by God, but he loves us anyway. Scripture makes that clear. The world's most famous Bible verse, everybody pretty much knows, for God so loved the world that he gave his only begotten son that whoever believes in him should not perish but have everlasting life. And Romans 5:8 says, but God demonstrates his love toward us that while we were still sinners, Christ died for us. And 1 John says, in this the love of God was manifested toward us, that God sent his only begotten son into this world that we might live through him. And this is love, not that we love God, but that God loved us and sent his son to be the satisfaction for our sins. You see the reason why we aren't stuck in our death and disobedience and defilement? No, we aren't stuck because God's got a lot of mercy and God's got a lot of love. Here's the third one. He's rich in grace. Now, let me just show you the difference between mercy and grace. It's real simple. Listen to this. Mercy is God withholding from us what we deserve, and grace is God giving to us what we don't deserve. That's what happens when you become a Christian. He covers your sin with mercy and he gives you eternal life. Which you don't deserve, which I don't deserve. That's God's grace. Ephesians 2:5 says, by grace you have been saved. In verse 7, that in the ages to come he might show the exceeding riches of his grace. Denise Banderman helps us to understand what grace is. She tells the story of taking a final exam at Hannibal LaGrange College in Missouri. When she arrived at class, all of the students were anxiously doing their last-minute review. The teacher arrived and told the nervous students that they were responsible for everything they had covered in class and everything they had read in the book. And the class began to shake. Denise knew she could never achieve. Then the teacher handed out the test face down before instructing everyone to start. To Denise's amazement, when she turned over the test, every answer on the test was filled in. Her name was even written on the exam in red ink, and the bottom of the last page said this. This is the end of the exam. All the answers on your test are correct. You will receive an A on the exam. The reason you passed the test is because the creator of the test took the test for you. All the work you did in preparation for this test did not help you get the A. You have just experienced grace. And many of us are wondering, where do I go to that school, you know? Then the professor said, some of you learn from lectures, some things you learn from research, some things you can only learn from experience. You have just experienced grace. 100 years from now, if you know Jesus Christ as your personal Savior, your name will be written down in a book and you will have had nothing to do with writing it there. That will be the ultimate grace experience. Those of us who are Christians, we love to sing the song we sing almost every week here, Amazing Grace. How sweet the sound that saved a wretch like me. Paul helps us understand what that wretch thing means. He tells us that's what we were before we came to Christ. But it was the amazing grace of God that came into our lives and lifted us up out of that mire of sin and set us on a solid rock. Listen to what Paul wrote to Timothy. He said, although I was formerly a blasphemer and a persecutor and an insolent man, I obtained mercy because I did it ignorantly in unbelief. And the grace of our Lord was exceedingly abundant with faith and love which are in Christ Jesus. Rich mercy, great love, rich grace, and number four, free gift. For by grace you have been saved through faith, and that not of yourselves. It is the gift of God. I know it sounds too good to be true. I know we've been told over and over that there's no such thing as a free lunch. But the reality remains the same. God has offered the gift of salvation to any of us who will receive it, including you and me. He has offered it to us for free. An ad for the U.S. Marines pictured a sword, and beneath the words, earned, never given. The message, if you want to become a Marine, you have to earn it through sacrifice, determination, and hard work. But if you want to become a Christian, you have to flip the script. You have to switch the first and third words of the Marine slogan. You see, the message of the gospel is given, never earned. You cannot earn your salvation. It's a gift. Becoming a Christian is not like becoming a Marine. You can't save your soul through sacrifice and determination. This is not a medal to be earned. It's a gift to be received. Have you received the gift? So how do we accept it? What does that look like? The final ingredient in God's remedy for our lives is rich mercy, great love, rich grace, free gift through faith. We receive the gift of salvation through faith. We cannot receive that gift by works, by our own efforts. Paul went to great lengths to explain that truth to the Ephesians. He said, "For by grace you have been saved through faith, and it is not of yourselves. It is the gift of God, not of works, lest any man should boast." We say, Dr. German, that's all great, but what is faith? How does that work? That's coming to a place, if I can use these words carefully, that you bet your life on Jesus Christ. There's a little acrostic I used to explain what faith is. It goes, forsaking all, I trust him. That's what faith is. Faith is turning away from anything else you might hope to be putting your faith in to go to heaven. And realizing the only hope you have to go to heaven, the only hope you have to be saved is in Jesus Christ. It's not Jesus Christ plus this. It's not Jesus Christ in a catechism. It's not Jesus Christ and do the best you can. It's only Jesus Christ, nothing less, nothing more. Faith. Charles Spurgeon described it this way. He said, our condition is like that of a child in a burning house who, having escaped to the edge of the window, is hanging on by the window sill, and the flames are pouring out of the window underneath, and the poor child would soon be burned or falling, be dashed to pieces. He therefore held on with the clutch of death. He did not dare to relax his grasp until a strong man underneath said, boy, drop, drop, I'll catch you. Now, it was no saving faith for the boy to believe that the man was strong. That was evident. That was good help toward faith. But he might have known that and still have perished. It was faith when the boy let go and dropped down into his big friend's arms. There you are, sinner, clinging to your sins and your good works, said Spurgeon. The Savior says, drop, drop. Into my arms. It's not doing. It is leaving off from doing. It's not working. It's trusting in the work which Jesus has already done. Trust. That is the word. Simple, solid, hearty, earnest trust. Trust, and it will not take an hour to save you. The moment you trust, you are saved. The moment you let go of all of the things you've been trusting in before and trust in Jesus Christ alone for salvation, you become a Christian. That is our remedy for salvation. Those are the ingredients: rich mercy, great love, great grace, all wrapped up in a free gift that we receive through faith. As you can see, salvation is all about God, purchased by Him, offered by Him, and our only part is to receive it. Can't do anything to earn it. Can't do anything to merit it. You just receive it. Max Lucado sums up the message of Ephesians 2 when he makes this application to a story we all remember. It was the fall of 2010, and billions of people around the globe were captivated by the story of the Chilean miners trapped beneath 2,000 feet of solid rock, and 33 men were desperate. The collapse of a main tunnel had sealed their exit and thrust them into survival mode. They ate 2 spoonfuls of tuna, a sip of milk, and a morsel of peaches every other day. For 2 months, they prayed for someone to save them. On the surface above, the Chilean rescue team worked around the clock, consulting NASA, meeting with experts. They designed a 13-foot-tall capsule and drilled first a communications hole, then an excavation tunnel. There was no guarantee of success. No one had ever been trapped underground this long and lived to tell about it. Now someone has. On October 13, 2010, the men began to emerge, slapping high fives and leading victory chants. A great-grandfather, a 44-year-old who was planning a wedding, then a 19-year-old, all had different stories, but all made the same decision. They trusted someone else to save them. No one returned the rescue offer with the Declaration of Independence. I can get out of here myself. They all stared at the same stone

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2: He said, David Jeremiah, is he here? And I said, I'm right here. And I thought the guy was going to have a heart attack, you know? He said, I wondered if I'd ever get to meet you. Let me tell you my story. 30 years ago, I was in a mess in my life trying to make things right. And I started listening to you on the radio. And I accepted Jesus Christ as my Savior. My wife is saved. My family is saved. He's the head of an attorney bureau in Orlando. And he told the story of how Jesus Christ had changed his life. You know, that's not an isolated story. Whenever Jesus Christ comes to live within your heart, he changes you from the inside out and makes you the person God created you to be. I want to ask you today, are you willing to trust him? You say, well, let me think about it. And there's nothing to think about. Either you'll trust him or you won't. You say, well, I'm not going to make a decision today. If you don't make a decision today, you have made the decision. Make the decision to trust him. There's never going to be a time like this.
3: That's right. The Bible tells us that today is the day of salvation and that we should not put off for tomorrow what God has told us to do today. I always tell people the time between when God tells you to do something and you don't do it, that's the devil's time. If you felt in your spirit today God talking to you about your own relationship, about your being saved, open your heart to Jesus Christ right now while you're tender toward this message and toward him. And he will change your life. You will not believe what God is going to do in your life when you put your heart together with his in salvation. Tomorrow we're going to talk about the oneness of our faith. Once again, from the beautiful book of Ephesians, how we are together as God's people in unity and as a family. And don't forget, that's right here on Turning Point tomorrow on this good station. Thank you for listening. I'm David Jeremiah, and I'll be here tomorrow. Hope you will be too.
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7: Now, our Lord Jesus Christ himself, and God even our Father, which hath loved us, and hath given us everlasting consolation.

0: And good hope through grace comfort your hearts and establish you in every good word and work. Now, it's to comfort your hearts. The word of God will comfort you and it will edify you. That is the important thing. And establish you means you'll get rooted and grounded in the word of God. You won't be carried away by every wind of doctrine. You won't be going out after every fad today. We need to be established in the faith.
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2: With SRN News, I'm Mary Rose. President Trump is calling the arrest of five men suspected of planning a terror attack on a U.S. airbase in England fantastic news. Speaking to reporters in Chicago today, he said the group had been looking to do big damage and had been under investigation by British and U.S. authorities. British police said they made the arrest early Sunday, acting on a tip about three suspicious vehicles heading towards RAF Fairford in western England. Thousands of flights have been disrupted as a powerful nor'easter slams the East Coast. The National Weather Service says the slow-moving storm is expected to dump more heavy rain and create dangerous surf conditions from New Jersey to New England through this evening. Forecasters expect the storm's intensity to weaken, but coastal flooding still likely. This is SRN News.
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0: This is a faithful saying. And it's worthy of all acceptance that Christ Jesus came into the world to save sinners. And that is a very important verse of Scripture, that he came into the world to save sinners. He didn't come in as the greatest teacher. He was that. He didn't come in to set an example. He did that. But he came into the world to save sinners. And when you give a testimony, make sure you tell the folk not how wonderful you are today and all of your accomplishments. You tell them that you were a sinner and that Christ saved you. That's the important thing.
1: 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Need a word from God? Here's Through the Bible's Minute with McGee.
0: This idea today that you are in and of yourself able to please God, my friend, is absolutely contradicted in the Word of God. It's impossible to please Him. You can't meet His standard. Therefore, good works cannot produce salvation, but salvation can produce good works. And Paul makes it very clear how we are saved in Ephesians 2, 8 and 10. For by grace are ye saved through faith, and that not of yourselves, it's the gift of God, not of works, lest any man should boast. For we are his workmanship, created in Christ Jesus, unto good works which God hath before ordained that we should walk in it.
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6: 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When they look at us, do they see Jesus?
5: There are five Gospels: Matthew, Mark, Luke, John, and you. You're the fifth Gospel. You're the only Bible some people are ever going to read.
7: This is the

0: Apostle Paul poses some essential questions in Romans chapter 10. How can non-believers call on Jesus to save them unless they believe in him? And how can they believe in him if they have never heard about him? And how can they hear about him unless someone tells them? Today on A New Beginning, Pastor Greg Laurie points out how important it is that we share the good news of Christ. It's such an important link in the chain. Important insight coming up from the Lord's Sermon on the Mount.
1: You are an influencer. You have a platform and you have a following. Now, it could be on social media, but in your world, you have a sphere of influence where you influence other people. So it really comes down to this. Are you a good or are you a bad influence? Here's what Jesus said 2,000 years ago that is very relevant to this topic of influencing others. Matthew 5, starting in verse 13, he says, "You are the salt of the earth. But if the salt loses its saltiness, how can it be made salty again? It's no longer good for anything except to be thrown out and trampled underfoot. You are the light of the world. A town built on a hill cannot be hidden. Neither do people put a lamp under a bowl. Instead, they put it on its stand and it gives light to everyone in the house. In the same way, let your light shine to others that they may see your good deeds and glorify your Father in heaven." We'll stop there. Notice that Jesus says, first we are to be salt, then we are to be light. First your salt, then your light. Why is it given in this order? Well, first as salt, I have a preserving effect. I create in others a thirst for God. And then having acted as salt, I can function as light. And effectively, I earn the right to be heard. See? Well, I admire your life, a non-believer says. Look at your family. How do you raise kids like that? In this world today, they ask as their baby's looking at an iPad in their stroller. Are they letting their kids behave in a crazy way with complete disrespect and total irresponsibility? Or they ask you, how can you have a smile on your face when you're going through the hardship you're going through? You know, so you've been salt. Now you've earned the right to be light. Be that salt, be that light, be that person that makes a difference, but don't expect a standing ovation. Jesus said, this is the condemnation. Light has come into the world, but men love darkness rather than light because their deeds are evil. And everyone who is evil practices evil and they hate the light. They don't come to the light lest their deeds should be exposed. And that can happen without you even saying a word. Listen, few things are harder to put up with than a good example. Few things are harder to put up with than a good example. When you're a good example, it drives people crazy. They want to see you mess up. They want to see you fall short so they can say, hypocrite, right? You keep your light shining. And how does that light shine? It shines through good works. Listen, people don't care about how much you know until they know how much you care. You may win the theological debate and blow your listener out of the water. Yeah, you know what? You're smart. You had the answers, but you're mean, and I don't want to talk to you anymore. But then you can be a loving person and help someone. Let me help you change your tire. Let me help you do this thing you need done. Let me assist you. And they go, wow, I really like this person. And their heart will open up to you. So we need to show people. And I think that Christians do this so well. Yeah, we want to preach the gospel, but we'll show our good works in practical ways as well. Through our church, Harvest Riverside, Harvest Orange County, and Harvest Maui. We've done so much in this last year alone. As last Easter was approaching, we gave away 1,500 Easter baskets for little children that had really nothing. We hosted a back-to-school event in partnership with In-N-Out Burger and the Department of Education. It helped 6,000 people. We gave out 4,000 backpacks filled with things that children need, and we provided free dental care. We didn't do it ourselves. We had actual dentists doing it. I want you to know that. It'd be frightening here. Right? Let me do drill. No, not that. And we they were given haircuts by professionals, again, people who volunteered their time, and they were given medical screenings, and they were given free burgers and fries from In-N-Out Burger. We're all about showing it through good works, that it earns us. It earns us the right to proclaim the gospel. Let your light shine like you were the only one in the world. Let your light shine like you were the only one in the world. Look at verse 13. You are the light of the world. You are the salt of the earth. You might underline in your Bible, you. He uses it twice. You are the light of the world. You are the salt of the earth. In the original language, it would imply you and you alone are the salt of the earth. You and you alone are the light of the world. Question, what kind of world would we live in today if every Christian behaved just as you do? How many would be attracted or turned off to the gospel? What kind of general opinion do you think people would have of Christianity if you were its sole representative? Now you're thinking, that's kind of a lot of pressure, Greg. Hey, newsflash. You are its sole representative in your sphere of influence in some cases. You may be the only Christian some people know. And they haven't even told you this yet, but they're watching you. And not only are they watching you, they're hoping you slip up. But when you don't slip up, or if you do slip up, you apologize for it and own it, they say, there's something different about that person. I have to keep my eye on them. You're being salt. You're stimulating the thirst. You're doing your job. Listen. There are five gospels. Greg, you're mistaken. There's only four. No, there's five, actually. Matthew, Mark, Luke, John, and you. You're the fifth gospel. You're the only Bible some people are ever going to read. They're literally evaluating Christ based on you. Oh, I can't handle that. Well, handle it. And do the best that you can, because you and you alone are the salt of the earth. You and you alone are the light of the world. Christians are walking epistles written by God and read by men.
2: Pastor Greg Laurie will have the second half of his message in just a moment. Well, Pastor Greg, it's such an encouragement to us here at A New Beginning when listeners tell us how this broadcast has impacted their life.
3: Yeah.
2: In fact, some people even call us and leave a recording of how the program has affected them.
3: Mm-hmm.
2: That's really the way that impacts us most, because we get to hear that in their actual voice. Isn't that true?
1: Oh, yes. I can't tell you, Dave, how many times I've met people just out and about who will tell me I'm maybe in an airport or... You know, walking through a market or whatever, and they'll say, are you Greg Laurie? I'll say yes, and then they'll slap me. That happens most of the time, and I don't like that. No, they don't. But, no, generally people are so nice, and they say, I have to tell you a story. Do you have a moment? Yes, I do. Mm. And they'll tell me of how they came to Christ hearing our radio broadcast. That's such a blessing to me, and I want other people to hear those stories. So here's my question to you. Have you made a commitment to Jesus Christ listening to A New Beginning? And maybe you came to Christ at one of our Harvest Crusades, or are watching something we did online, or whatever it is. But if you came to Christ through our media ministry, I'd love to hear your story. I want you to tell me what happened to you, and we just might use it and put it on air. And a lot of people will be blessed to hear what God has done in your life. So there's a number you can call. It's a designated number to share your story. And Dave, what is that number?
2: Yes, 866-871-1144. You can call anytime. Again, 866-871-1144. Tell us how the Lord has used this ministry to bring you to the Lord. Well, we're glad you're along today for Pastor Greg's message in Matthew 5 called Make a Difference.
1: So let's put this all together and wrap it up. Salt is valuable. It preserves. It stimulates thirst. Light exposes and shows us the way. We do this through good works and gospel proclamation. This is who we are in this culture. Now I'm asking you, are you doing it? We're in a political season right now. And we all should vote, by the way. Every Christian should register and vote. So important. And let's get real. There's no perfect candidates. No perfect candidates. You're going to find flaws in every candidate out there. So I have to think of it this way. Are their positions, the things that they stand for, are these the positions that I hold as a Bible-believing Christian? If that's it, then sometimes you say, then I'm going to vote for them, even though they're not perfect. But we need to register. We need to vote. But having said that, don't put your hope in political solutions. Don't. Only God can change the human heart. Only God can turn our nation around. And that would require a spiritual awakening. We should all be praying for that. A.W. Tozer, a great writer from years ago, made this statement, and I quote, "Revival is that which affects the moral climate of a community," end quote. So you want to see the morality of a community affected, then we need a spiritual awakening. Some would say, well, change society and you'll get better men and women. Effectively, Jesus says, change men and women and you'll get a better society. That's why our primary efforts at Harvest are focused on the gospel and the proclamation of it and calling people to Christ. That's the best thing I can do for the United States. But more importantly, it's the best thing I can do for the kingdom of God, and it's the only thing that I'm really called primarily to do. Listen, you and you alone make a difference. You have a part to play. I heard it once said, quote, "I am only one, but I am one. I cannot do everything, but I can do something. And what I can do, I ought to do. And what I ought to do, by the grace of God, I will do." So be the salt and be the light. Now let me close. Some of you listening to what I'm saying are not believers, and you are actually living in darkness. We all are before we're Christians. We don't know it because, well, it's all we've ever known. The story is told from history of a castle-like prison in Paris known as the Bastille that was about to be destroyed in 1789. There was a prisoner who had been confined there for years in this dark, dingy place. And so he was released. And he came out of his dark prison cell, and the light was so blinding, he turned back and said, "I want to be kept in the prison. I want to die in this prison. I can't handle the light." And this is the problem, is you can become too comfortable in the dark. It's not that God will not forgive you, but it's that you could come to a point in your life where you would no longer want his forgiveness. The Bible says, "Harden not your heart if you can hear his voice." Every time you hear the gospel and don't respond to it in the affirmative, your heart gets a little bit harder. The Bible says, "He who is often reproved hardens his heart, and he will be cut off, and that without remedy." Let me paraphrase that. You hear the truth, you say no to the truth, and your heart gets a little tougher. So some people say, "Well, I'll come to Christ on my deathbed." Okay. Are you sure you're going to have a deathbed? For some, death comes suddenly, without warning. They don't know that day is their last day. For others, yes, they get older or they get sick, and they know that death is coming, and they're told by people to get their affairs in order. So they're ready to die, but you think those people are all open to the gospel? I would hope so, but I know some people, they live so long in sin, they're like that prisoner in that prison in Paris who's so used to the dark, they want to stay in the dark. So it's not that you get to a point where God would not forgive you as much as you get to a point where you would not want to be forgiven, you see, because you've hardened your heart. The Bible says, "Seek the Lord while he may be found. Call upon him while he is near. Let the wicked forsake his way and the unrighteous man his thoughts. Let him return to our God who will abundantly pardon." Notice, seek the Lord while he may be found. Jesus is here with us right now. He said, "When two or more gather together in my name, I'm there in the midst of them." He's here. And Jesus, who died on the cross for our sins and paid the price for every wrong we've ever done and then rose from the dead, stands at the door of our life, and he knocks and says, "If you'll hear my voice and open the door, I will come in." Here's my question. Have you ever asked Jesus to come into your life? This is what you need. This is what you've been looking for. And only you can open the door of your heart, so to speak, and ask him to come in. You have to admit you're a sinner. You need to turn from your sin. And you need to say, Jesus, help. Forgive me of my sin. Give me a fresh start in life. Fill that hole in my life that I've tried to fill maybe with fame or influence or money or relationships or possessions or whatever. Lord, I need you in my life, and he will come into your life and he will change you. So we're going to close now in prayer, and I'm going to give you an opportunity to believe in Jesus and walk out of here a different person than when you came in. So let's all pray. Father, I pray that you will speak to those that do not yet know you. I pray that your Holy Spirit will work in their hearts and show them their need for you. Turn the light on in their life, Lord. Let them see how much they need that light so they will no longer want to live in darkness. And bring them to yourself, I pray now, in the name of Jesus. Now, while our heads are bowed and our eyes are closed and we're praying, there are some of you here that want Jesus in your life. Listen, if you want Christ to come into your life, if you want him to forgive you of your sin, if you want to go to heaven when you die, if you want to feel that hole deep inside of you, if you want to be ready for the Lord's return, if you're ready to say yes to Jesus today, wherever you are, pray this prayer after me. You can pray it out loud if you like. Pray these words, Lord Jesus, I know that I'm a sinner, but I know that you're the Savior who died on the cross for my sin and rose again from the dead. I turn now from my sin and I choose to follow you from this moment forward. In Jesus' name I pray. Amen.

0: Many people may remember this day when they first became believers in Jesus Christ. Today on A New Beginning, Pastor Greg Laurie praying with those who are asking Jesus to be their Savior. 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All right, a very important question, Pastor Greg. You ready?
1: Mm-hmm.
0: Okay. Historians, scientists, engineers, married couples have asked this question. When replacing the toilet paper roll, should the new roll spill off the front like a waterfall or off the back like a mullet? Waterfall or mullet?
1: Well, I've never heard it described that way. Well, being a man who formerly had a mullet, but mine was more of a skullet. Let me explain.
0: Skullet.
1: I was losing my hair in my late 30s, so I started doing a comb over. That's where you grow your hair out extra long and you comb it over to pretend you have hair, but you're fully no one, by the way. But then it was also a time when the mullet was popular, so I grew my hair out long in the back, hence the skullet. But coming back to your question, I think it should be the waterfall over the mullet. I prefer that myself. I've never really thought about it, but when I put a new roll of toilet paper on the device, the spindle, the toilet paper holder, whatever you call it, I always have it coming over, not under.
0: Okay.
1: What on earth does this have to do with anything, Dave? What's going on?
0: Okay. There aren't just two thoughts on that subject. There's actually a third group.
1: Okay.
0: The third group are the people who use up the last square and then leave an empty cardboard tube for somebody else to deal with.
1: That's not right.
0: The somebody else excuse.
1: That may be a sin. I'm not sure. It could be a sin.
0: It may be. You know, we're listener supported. But there are some people that leave that to somebody else. And we'd invite everyone to have a part, wouldn't we?
1: That's right. And so we're encouraging people to help us be ready for the next opportunity, the next place we can reach, the next group we can reach out to, the next soul we can bring the gospel to. You know, the cool thing about radio is it's a very personal medium. As an avid listener to Christian radio and as someone that's involved in producing a program, I feel there's an intimacy in radio that you don't have on television or in a podcast. And I'm not sure why. Maybe it's because you can't see the person, but it's almost like a conversation and people connect in a different way. I love Christian radio. I'm a strong believer in it. And some of us do listen to us on their phones or online, you know, in our streaming version, but it's the same thing. And I feel you can reach people in a unique way through this audio only medium. And so we want to continue to be on the cutting edge and reach as many people as possible. We've never been afraid to adopt new technologies. In fact, we like to try to lead the way when possible. But we want you to stand with us and help us continue to teach the Bible. You know, we do that every day on our broadcast, A New Beginning. But also, and this is somewhat unique to our broadcast, preach the gospel. Now, others do that as well. But here's what's super unique to our ministry: throw the net. And by throw the net, I mean we give people an opportunity to pray and accept Christ. You might wonder, does anyone ever pray with you when you do that? Oh, yes, they do. Thousands do. every year. And I've had people come up to me and tell me their stories. You know, I prayed with you over the radio and gave my life to Jesus Christ. One guy came up to me once and said, I was listening to you in my car driving down the freeway, and you said, let's pray. So I pulled over to the side of the road so I could pray.
2: Wow.
1: Smart guy. So I believe that this is a powerful platform. And I believe you do, too, because obviously you're listening right now. 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Others can give more. 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So in advance, let me say thank you for that.
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13: The way and the only way to produce the righteous deeds is to possess the righteousness of Christ. And the only way to possess the righteousness of Christ is by faith in His redemptive work.
14: Welcome to Grace to You with John MacArthur here on WAVA. How's this for a reason to miss work? Someone really offered this as an excuse. He said, "I lost my American Express card and I can't leave home without it." Now, obviously, that's laughable, but sometimes we really have good reasons, don't we, for missing work or not returning a phone call or being late for an appointment. But let me ask you this. When you one day stand before God who judges sin, what excuse will you give Him? And more important, will any excuse be good enough? As the title of John MacArthur's current study says, those who don't know Christ are without excuse. So now let's join John as he identifies the people Scripture says will receive salvation and those who will receive wrath.
13: Now let's look at the two sides. First of all, those whose deeds manifest that they receive eternal life. And secondly, those whose deeds manifest that they are the recipients of wrath. First of all, those who receive eternal life. Verse 7. To them, and this is a marvelous verse, to them who by patient continuance in well-doing seek for glory and honor and incorruption, I give eternal life. Now, I want you to listen to this, people. This is such a critical verse, and so many people misunderstand the standard of salvation. Eternal life belongs to those who by patient continuance in well-doing seek for glory and honor and immortality or incorruption. That is the mark of a believer. And those three terms in verse 7 are just marvelous terms. In a sense, they're distinct, and in a sense, they're interwoven and indistinct. For glory and honor and immortality could all be wrapped up into the same thing. But let me see if I can just give a shade of meaning to them that gives them some difference. First of all is glory. The highest and most wonderful goal of a believer is glory. He seeks to glorify God. He seeks to attain unto the glory of God someday. He seeks, as 1 Corinthians 10:31 says, in whatever he does, to do it all to the glory of God. What does that mean? Glory basically is to manifest the essence or nature of God. And the believer seeks to be a vehicle through which God can be manifest, through which God's glory can be seen. That's his desire. Somebody who doesn't have the desire to glorify God cannot be truly a Christian, because that is basic to the desire of a true believer. And yet so many times, you know, we say, well, I know they don't have any desire to glorify God, but once upon a time they made a decision, or once upon a time they used to go to church or whatever. But the mark, says Paul, is patient continuance in well-doing and seeking that God would be glorified. They seek glory. They seek it even in its fullest sense, that in that incredible reality of the future day when we see Jesus Christ, we will be transformed into his own image and eternally without flaw will radiate his marvelous glory. The goal of a true Christian, you see, is to reflect God's glory. And if that's true, then his life will manifest enough of a righteous pattern that God can judge him on that basis and say, that's a true believer. Secondly, honor. That's very close to glory, and I guess in a sense you could say it's the result of glory. To reflect the glory of God is to receive divine honor, is to receive the honor that God gives, the blessedness that God gives. I don't know about you, but I seek to be honored by God, do you not? I seek that God would be pleased and say, well done, good and faithful servant. And so as you seek to manifest the glory of God, that marvelous reality of what he is through your life, you also seek that God should honor and reward such faithfulness because that's what he's promised. And then ultimately, we seek incorruption when full glory and full honor is realized in the resurrection when we are like Jesus Christ. Let me sum it up in one statement. His perspective is heavenly. You see? It's heavenly. The true objective of the saint is to live for that which is eternal. As Colossians 3 says, he sets his affections on things where? Above. That is a Godward perspective. Now, when God looks at a life and he sees a life that seeks glory and he sees a life that seeks to be honored by God and not men, and he seeks a life that longs for immortality, that isn't bound to this earth, it longs for incorruption. It isn't engulfed in corruption. It seeks the heavenly dimension. To that, he gives eternal life. That is the standard by which God will judge. Now, Paul isn't saying anything about how a person like this is produced. He just says you can judge that person by their works and say they have been redeemed. He's not talking about how they got that way. He's just saying it's fair to judge them by those righteous patterns. And he gives them eternal life. Sometime we'll have to do a whole study on what eternal life means. But basically, eternal life means the life of God in the soul of man forever. I love what it says in 1 John 5:20. This is the true God and eternal life. Who? Jesus Christ. What is eternal life? Jesus Christ. What does it mean to have eternal life? To have Jesus Christ living where? In me. Christ liveth in me, and the life I now live, I live by the faith of the Son of God. Nevertheless, I live, yet not I, but Christ living in me. You see, eternal life is the life of God in the soul of man by the presence of the indwelling Christ. And it goes on throughout eternity. So to begin with then, God says in the final judgment, ultimately, when we say eternal life or eternal death, eternal life, and this is talking about it in its fullness because a Christian already has eternal life, right? He that believes has eternal life. But in the ultimate sense, in the final sense, when the final sentence is given, we who receive eternal life will receive it because God has looked at our life from this perspective and seen a patient continuing in well-doing as we have sought for glory and honor and incorruption. There is a perseverance there. There is an obedience there. There is a constant seeking of God. Now, you can start even with Adam, and you can go all the way to today, and there will be a patient, continual seeking to do what is right in the heart of a true believer. They are made manifest by their deeds. That is a pattern of life. Now, look at verse 10, and this is the corresponding verse. They seek glory, honor, and immortality. And verse 10 says, glory, honor, and peace shall be given to every man that worketh good, to the Jew first and also to the Greek. All that we seek, we receive. We seek glory, he gives glory. We seek honor, he gives honor. And then there's a change. We seek incorruption and he gives peace. And in a sense, I guess there's a parallel there. For when we enter into eternal holiness, utter holiness in the presence of God, the battle with our corruption will be over and the result will be eternal peace. We seek for those things and He gives us those things. What a thought. At the time of judgment in the future, when God sends the righteous into His eternal heaven and the unrighteous into an eternal hell, the ones who enter into eternal heaven will be those who have sought. You see it there? They have sought. They do seek for glory. It doesn't say they've deserved it. They just sought it. They had aspirations for what was heavenly and godly. They sought for glory and honor and incorruption, and they'll receive the glory and the honor and the peace of eternal life. For they are the ones that have worked good. And I submit to you that if there is no such good work visible in a life, then there is no genuine salvation. If this text says anything, it says that. And if it doesn't say that, it doesn't say anything. We will be rewarded then for our deeds because they are the proof of the righteousness within us. And in the third chapter, he'll tell us how to get the righteousness of God within us. And this applies to the Jew first and also to the Gentile. God will give heavenly and eternal blessing to the Jew and the Gentile. The Jew thought the Gentile would be shut out. No, the Jew had a priority in the covenant. The Jew was first in the priority of the covenant. The Jew was first in chronology as Christ came first to the Jew. But may I hasten to add that because of their priority in salvation, they also have a priority in judgment. And theirs will be a severer condemnation if they reject. And that is the meaning of Amos 3:2, where the prophet says, "You only have I known of all the families of the earth." And most people stop there. "You only," speaks to Israel, "you only have I known of all the families of the earth. You're the family that I have made my own." And the word "know" means an intimate love relationship. "You only have I loved as my own of all the families of the earth." And then he says, "Therefore, I will punish you for all your iniquities." There's a severer punishment on Israel because of the intimacy they had with God. So they are first in salvation opportunity and they are first in judgment responsibility. There's no exemption for the Jew or the Gentile. No exemption for the moral man, the religious man. They don't make it any easier on him. They just make it harder. Let's look at the second group. The works of those who receive wrath, verses 8 and 9. And they're kind of sandwiched in the middle of those other two verses. "But unto them that are contentious," that's the Authorized translation, "and do not obey the truth, but obey unrighteousness, indignation and wrath, tribulation and anguish upon every soul of man that doeth evil, of the Jew first and also of the Greek." Those who by their good works prove they have sought God are contrasted with those who by their evil works prove they have sought self. And they are characterized by three terms or three phrases. First one, verse 8, look at it. The word is contentious in the Authorized. Erethea is a Greek word, and there is a lot of discussion about what its original root is. It seems best to take this as coming from a root which means a hireling. And the basic concept of the word is self-seeking. And the first characterization of an unrighteous person is that he is utterly wrapped up in what pleases him. What pleases him? What satisfies me? What makes me feel good? What makes me happy? What feathers my bed? 2 Timothy 3:2 says that men will be lovers of their own selves. And this is the basic problem of unregenerate man. He is totally wrapped up in himself. The Lord died, it said in 2 Corinthians 5:15, that they who live should not henceforth live unto themselves. Because that's man's basic bent. So you have a person then who is totally self-seeking. And of course that would lead to a contentious attitude toward the Lord. That would basically lead to a spirit of rebellion, and that's what you have in the second thought. Look at it in verse 8. They do not obey the truth. You know, if you're self-seeking, you're going to resist what God says. God speaks the truth and you say, "I'm not interested in what you want. I'm going to do what I want." They don't obey the truth. It doesn't say why in this passage. It just says they don't. We're only looking at the deeds. They just don't obey the truth. Man rebels against God. His reaction is against God. He is quarrelsome with God, if you will. And this reflects the basic egotism of sinfulness. There's a third phrase. Not only does he not obey the truth, but he does obey unrighteousness. No man lives in a vacuum. You either do right or wrong. You just don't go down the middle. This is the flow of life. First, there is rebellion, and out of that rebellion comes disobedience, and then comes dire sinfulness as the life simply goes toward unrighteous behavior. Now listen, the road to hell then is basically very simply defined. It is a spirit of antagonism toward the Lordship of Jesus Christ. Do you get that? The road to hell is basically a spirit of antagonism toward the Lordship of Christ. You will not respond, you will rebel. You will not obey, you will disobey. Now listen carefully here. I want you to get this point. If the road to hell is a spirit of antagonism toward the Lordship of Christ, then the road to heaven must be the opposite. It must be an attitude of submission to the Lordship of Christ. And that is precisely what it is saying. God wants you to seek for glory and honor and incorruption. God wants the heart to seek heavenward, Godward, above. And even though we don't always attain, there is that seeking heart. And when we fail, there is that brokenness. If an unregenerate person is one who rebels against the Lordship of Christ, then a Christian has to be the opposite of that by character. That is clearly the message of this text. Eternal life belongs to those who show the work of God in their hearts by living under the obedience of the Lordship of Christ. Those who refuse to do so are the unregenerate and those who receive wrath. You can see that sin is basically an attack on God and calls for His holy reaction. Look back at verse 8 for a moment. To those people He gives indignation and wrath. Kind of interesting words. Indignation. The Greek root means to rush along, to be in a hurry, to be in a heat or a sweat, to breathe violently. It is someone moving fast, breathing violently, hurrying, sweating. It is the word used in the 4th chapter of Luke to describe the fury and the rage of a mad crowd that wanted to throw Jesus off a cliff. So it is a word of fury. It is a word of fervor. And it is saying that toward those whose works are against God and the Lordship of Christ, God will burst out in a heat. He will burst out like a consuming fire against those living in such rebellion. And then it adds the word wrath, which is another term for anger, a little differently. It means to reach a pitch of fury. It is the end of mercy. It is the end of grace. It's just all over with. In terms of God's patience and God's tolerance, a swelling, furious, final anger. And so you can see by these terms that God is talking about a great fury of anger against those whose works reflect an earthward attitude and a denial of God. Verse 9, tribulation and anguish. He adds those as if we don't have enough words. Tribulation, thlipsis. It means to put pressure on something or to press it. It is used in Acts 11:19 of the crushing persecution of the early church. It is used of the struggles of saints in Romans 12:12. It is used of Paul's being persecuted nearly to death in 2 Corinthians 1:8. It is used of Christ's sufferings in Colossians 1:24 as he was put through tribulation, pressing, pressure, oppression. It always carries the idea of affliction. Affliction. It can refer to an inner or an outer affliction, but affliction is the idea. And then anguish is a most interesting word, a common Greek word for narrow, meaning the narrowness of a place, a confined, narrow place, limited. Think of it this way. God is going to be angry. His fury is going to reach a fever pitch in verse 8. In verse 9, the result of that is going to be affliction in a narrow place. I can't think of a better definition of hell than that. Affliction in a narrow, confined, imprisoned place. A confinement and imprisonment that produces a powerful, fearful pain. That's why the New Testament says hell is an everlasting punishment, an everlasting fire, a furnace of fire, a lake of fire, fire and brimstone, an unquenchable fire, a place of suffering where the worm dies not, the fire is not quenched, there's weeping, wailing, gnashing of teeth. It is anguish in a confined imprisonment. And it will come upon every soul of man that doeth evil. Everyone whose life pattern is continually evil. Everyone whose mode of living is that of an unrighteous behavior. People filled with selfish ambition, refusing to obey the Lordship of Christ. Wrath and anger. So God judges. And He judges according to deeds, just as He judges according to guilt, as He judges according to truth, and He judges according to knowledge. And a person's deeds, as we said long ago, are the inflexible, infallible indicator of their life. You see, the key thought is that true righteousness produces true good deeds. And God can judge then on the basis of those deeds. And unrighteousness, no matter how religious it gets, will produce only evil deeds. And God will have no respect for any person. He will judge all equally. There will be an absolute equity in ultimate judgment. Now, just one question and I want to close. How, and we have to answer this question, even though it doesn't come till chapter 3. How can a person produce the good works that gain for him glory and honor and peace and eternal life? That's the question, isn't it? We started with the fact that God's going to judge. We saw something about that judgment. We have now seen criteria by which God will judge. The question is, now I know that I must produce the righteous works to avoid the eternal judgment of God, but how? Well, let's jump the gun on Paul a little bit and go over to chapter 3, verse 21. The righteousness that God desires, the righteousness of God, apart from the law, is manifest. In other words, it isn't going to happen through your own self-effort of trying to keep some rules, even though they be the right rules. It is the righteousness of God that comes, verse 22, by faith in Jesus Christ, unto all and upon all them that what? Believe. Verse 24 says, we're justified freely by His grace through the redemption that is in Christ Jesus. Now that's really all you need to know, beloved. The way and the only way to produce the righteous deeds is to possess the righteousness of Christ. And the only way to possess the righteousness of Christ is by faith in His redemptive work. Do you believe that He died, God incarnate, for your sin? Do you believe that He rose again for your justification? Do you believe that He ever lives to make intercession for you? Do you believe that He'll come back to complete the redemptive plan? If you believe and you receive Christ, He gives you the capacity.

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2: 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It's an excellent way to spend a few minutes or a couple of hours. 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And now for the entire Grace to You staff, I'm Phil Johnson with a question. 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Find out in John MacArthur's lesson tomorrow. It's another 30 minutes of unleashing God's truth, one verse at a time, on Grace to You.
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10: With SRN News, I'm Mary Rose. President Trump is calling the arrest of five men suspected of planning a terror attack on a U.S. airbase in England fantastic news. Speaking to reporters in Chicago today, he said the group had been looking to do big damage and had been under investigation by British and U.S. authorities. British police said they made the arrest early Sunday, acting on a tip about three suspicious vehicles heading towards RAF Fairford in western England. Thousands of flights have been disrupted as a powerful nor'easter slams the East Coast. The National Weather Service says the slow-moving storm is expected.

0: expected to dump more heavy rain and create dangerous surf conditions from New Jersey to New England through this evening. Forecasters expect the storm's intensity to weaken, but coastal flooding still likely. This is SRN News.
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2: News. You have beautiful feet. Hey, it's Michael Woolworth with Bible League International, and Isaiah 52 says it best. How beautiful are the feet of those who sin? Good news. You've blessed more than 1,000 waiting believers, and that includes Praveen, a former Hindu in India, Miriam, a widow faced with raising 3 children in a refugee camp in Malawi, and Andrea in South America, whose family, part of a religious cult, shunned her. 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

0: This is the Live Big broadcast with Derek Greer. The Word of God is full of life-changing power. So our prayer is that this broadcast equips you to live a life so big that it impacts everyone and everything around you. 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
1: 1 Peter 3 and 7. It's going to get worse. Stay with me, though. We're going to learn some things. Brothers, y'all have my back. Okay. Thank you. Glad you said that because you're next. Peter wasn't just inspired. Peter was a married man because the Bible says that Jesus healed his mother-in-law. So the thing about popes not being married, I don't really find that in the Bible. Not mad at them. I'm just saying at some point Peter was married. So this is advice brother to brother, a guy who's been there. He says this, husbands, in the same way, be selfish, egotistical, and controlling. Be considerate. Meaning part of your job as a husband is to consider where she's coming from, not just where you're coming from. Be considerate as you live with your wives. It doesn't mean that it's not S with a plural meaning that, you know, he's talking to us as living with our wives, not you having multiple. And treat them with what? That's the Bible. And treat them with? Did the king treat Queen Vashti with respect? No. With respect as the weaker partner. The more literal language is like a delicate vessel. Like that expensive china that back in the day you hid in a china cabinet and you didn't want anyone to touch. Except maybe, you know, Thanksgiving or Christmas, and it was a delicate vessel you handled with care. And even if she could bench twice as much as you can as a man, we ought to treat her like a delicate flower. My pastor said to me once, he said, you know, Derek, a man, when he hears what you say, he thinks about what you say. But a woman, when she hears what you say, she first feels what you say. It's not that she don't think about it, but she feels it first, thinks about it second. I said, I don't like all these generalizations. I don't care. Been pastor for a long time. Been in a lot of sessions. And the brothers don't understand. What's wrong with her? You know, I was being logical. She feels first what you say. God designed her that way. She feels first what you say, and then she thinks about it. Brothers, we think about it, and then maybe we might feel it later. We're designed differently. Y'all are pulling things out of me that's not in my notes. And as heirs, watch this, with you, not beneath you, not under you, not less than you, as heirs with you of the gracious gift of life. Watch this next clause because it's scary. So that nothing will hinder your prayers. Men, according to scripture, the reason you can't get any traction in your relationship with God might be because of the way you're treating the woman in your life. You see, God is just, and there are just some games we should not play with his daughters. He takes his little girls personally. They matter to him, and God knows exactly where you live. And then it goes on and says, let her beauty preparations be given them. So, in effect, the king sends her on a year-long spa and purification process. And this is important now. We're reading this in the Old Covenant, but in the New Covenant, our beauty transformations don't come from outward preparations that happen on the outside. The Bible says what's beautiful about us is really the hidden person of the heart. But let me head here. No man in his right mind wants to spend a life with a beautiful and perfectly fit woman who happens to be the devil in her heart. I come in peace. Then let the young woman who pleases the king be queen in place of or instead of Vashti. Our individuality can never be replaced by another. This is important, but our positions in life can. So we need to be prayerful and careful. This thing pleased the king, and he did so. What we discover is despite the king's weaknesses, despite the king's lusts, God was moving behind the scenes to establish his purposes. Proverbs 16:19 says, a man's heart plans his way, but it's the Lord who directs his footsteps. Proverbs 6:19-21 says it this way, many are the plans of a person's heart, but it's the Lord's purpose that prevails. In other words, God's hand is at work from the beginning, working our end. As we work our plans, God is still working his plan. A little boy grew up loving his mother's chocolate cake. And every time she would cook this cake, he wanted to be in the kitchen to smell it, to watch it, and then to eat it. One day, his mother was preparing the cake, and as he stepped out of the room, he went up and started tasting some of the ingredients that mother put together to make this wonderful, rich chocolate cake. Touched the flour, made his mouth dry. Thought about raw eggs. But then he broke off a piece of chocolate, and it was that cooking chocolate, that bitter chocolate. And he tastes that is nasty. And he began to process, how is it that all these nasty tasting things can come together to produce something so delicious? You see, God can take bitter events, things that don't taste good, feel good, look good, stir it up and work it together for our good. I can't explain how it comes out like chocolate cake. Individually, that situation was painful. Individually, it was bitter. Individually, it was drying. Individually, oh my God. But God is a master chef. And he knows how to work all things together again for good. Knowing God has a plan is the only assurance that we have in the delicate art of not losing our minds in the midst of it. In Shushan, the citadel, there was a certain Jew whose name was Mordecai, the son of Jair, the son of Shimei, the son of Kish, a Benjamite. And Kish had been carried away from Jerusalem with the captives who had been captured with Jeconiah, the king of Judah, whom Nebuchadnezzar, the king of Babylon, had carried away. All this drama had unfolded in the palace, but in the midst of it, God was creating a backstory. Even when we don't see it, he's working. Even when we don't feel it, he's working. He never stops. Never stops. That needs to be more than a song. God is always working a plan for you. Everything else in the world is just noise. And Mordecai had brought up Hadassah, Hebrew for Esther or Persian for Esther. Actually, I don't know. I forgot to look at that. He was his uncle's daughter. Right when you least expect it, God always provides a ram in the bush. Even when you've done the wrong thing, even when you've made some mistakes. For this woman neither had father nor mother. The girl was an orphan, but she had an uncle. Never become so overwhelmed by your loss, you can't appreciate what you have left. And it says, and I know it's okay to be quiet. I know you're thinking and you're processing. Somebody say, well, why isn't the room saying amen? Because your mouth is full and it's impolite to speak with your mouth full and you're learning and you're growing. It's okay. The young woman was lovely and beautiful. You see, we all have different gifts. One person might be more athletic, another person more academic, another person more articulate. Particularly if you have children, you have one child does this, you know, a child always makes you laugh. Another child, boy, that child can sing. You know, you love all your children and all of their gifts bring something special to the family. Likewise with God the Father, all of our various gifts bring joy to his heart. But I also need you to realize no matter how cute, how popular, or how rich someone might be, we all have pains and problems that no one else knows about. It's amazing how we make everybody else's gift. You know, if I had that gift, I'd be happy. But the reality is, everybody, you know, every cloud, you know, there's a shadow under every cloud. No matter what you got, there's always something on the flip side of it. I don't know how I didn't say that correctly, but on every blessing, there's an underside. So be beautiful, and then people are jealous of you. Get some money, and everybody wants to have it. You know, you go down the list, there's an underside to everything in life. And it's amazing how we glorify everybody else's gifting, but then we look down on ours. Don't waste your time competing with other people's gifts. God gives us the gifts we need to live the lives He wants us to live. You're enough. What God's given you is enough. When her father and mother died, Mordecai took her in as her own daughter. And thank God for the aunties, uncles, grandparents, school teachers, coaches, all those that filled the gap for us. Women up the street, the youth pastor, maybe the children's church leader. So it was when the king's command and decree were heard, and when many young women were gathered at Shushan, the citadel. And by the way, Josephus, the historian, tells us that there were over 400 women that showed up. Talk about competition. And they were all under the custody of the eunuch, that Esther was also taken into the palace, into the care of Haggai, the eunuch, the custodian of the women. Watch this though. Now the young woman pleased him, not the king yet, but the eunuch. Make sure you are as courteous to the receptionist as you are to the CEO. Make sure you're as kind to the janitor as the principal. Make sure you're as kind to the greeter as you are to the bishop. Now the young woman pleased him, and she obtained not the king's favor yet, but his favor. Everything that happens in the rest of this story is about this woman named Esther finding God's favor. You see, God's favor will take you where your talent and even your anointing can't take you. People say to me, Bishop, I know you guys started from zero. How did grace get to where it is today? Was it your light eyes? The only problem is I had light eyes 2 decades before people started showing up in church. I preached the empty rooms all over the DMV. Light eyes, fresh in everything. Nobody came. Yeah, but God, thank you. I say, Bishop, is it your education? Well, the pastor down the street earned more degrees than I have, but their church shut down. The only reason God's hand is on my life is one word: favor. Favor. Favor. Favor. Nothing to do with how I talk, how I walk. Favor. As much as I love you, and I do, I don't live for your approval. I live for His. And I know if I have His favor, the Bible said it this way: if a man's ways please the Lord, He'll make even his enemies be at peace with him. So when nobody was showing up, I knew I just needed to wait for my season. If I would just keep growing, keep moving, keep obeying my God, caring about what He says and what He wants to do, eventually the vision will speak and not lie. Where am I? I don't know. Thank you. So I still can't find where I am. First what? Thank you. I didn't get enough sleep last night because of that. So he readily gave beauty preparations to her, watch this, besides her allowance. Esther got extra. When God's favor is on your life, what's not available to others will be available to you. What they can't get, somehow you have. You can't explain it, but goodness and mercy are following you all the days of your life. Stay with me. I'm running just a little bit late. Only 2 or 3 verses left. The seven choice maidservants were provided for her from the king's palace, and he moved her and a maidservant, watch this, to the best. Can you say it with me, best? To the best place in the house of women. When we learn to treat nobodies like they're somebodies. When we learn to honor authority and put God first in all you do, God can't help but give us what? Favor. And here we have this orphan girl, a nobody in town, but her present situation didn't look like her final destination. Pay attention to what I'm saying. This is why we got to stop competing. I don't need favor for everything, just my thing. You know, I can't balance. I got barely a passing grade in accounting. I cannot balance books like Anna does. I can't fix computers and that, this today who's fixing the camera like Greg does. I can't lead a song like Alexis and others do. But all God requires of me is that I do what I can do. And it's amazing. When you focus on what you can do, what you can't do starts losing its power and the paralysis of it begins to go away. God's not going to judge me based on what you can do, but based on what he gave me to do. We are not in competition. We're one body, one family, fulfilling his purposes. 10 then 11 and we're out of here. Verse 10, then Esther had not revealed her people or family. This is important because she would do this later. Timing is everything. Sometimes God's answer is not no, it's just not yet. And in one scene where God says no, that doesn't mean it's going to always be no. But at this point, it's like, don't tell nobody where you come from. Don't tell anybody about your peoples. For Mordecai had charged her not to reveal it. Now we see a lot about Esther's character here. She was smart enough to align herself with righteous authority. She was wise enough to recognize that God's hand is on my uncle Mordecai. And as I flow with him, what's on him will get on me. And in verse 11, it said, and every day Mordecai paced in front of the woman's quarter. So he had his precious niece behind closed doors, didn't know what was happening to her and going on with her. And every day he would come and pace because she was under his authority. And as she submitted to his authority, he was also responsible for the results. And every day Mordecai paced in front of the court of the woman's quarters to learn of Esther's welfare and what was happening to her. You see, we don't submit to God's direction. God should not be held responsible for our protection. The Bible says the eyes of the Lord go to and fro, pacing back and forth across the earth, looking for someone in whom he could show himself strong. When we do what God says do, when we step into what God says step into, the angels of God begin to pace in front of our situation and circumstance, waiting for the go-ahead, waiting for the opportunity to step in and change your situation. God is eager. And if God himself could pace, if God himself could wring his hand, he's wringing his hand over an opportunity to bless you. When you submit to his way and his word, here's the deal. Your situation is no longer your responsibility. That's why scripture says, cast your care on him, for he cares for you. When I do what God says, though it took me 20 years, if I keep doing what God said, he's responsible for the outcome. And at the right time, God will do what only he can do. God is pacing over your life, looking for a crack in any opportunity to show himself strong. And every day, Mordecai paced. And I just imagine goodness and mercy pacing up and down. Said, son, if you would just obey me with those lips of yours. If you just obey me, what you do with your hands. If you just obey me and go on where I tell you to go. I'm pacing for an opportunity to show myself strong. Mordecai paced in front of the court of the women's quarter to learn of Esther's welfare and what was happening to her. This situation looks like kind of a dirty situation. The first queen was reduced to a pile of meat, and now Esther is in a beauty contest. Some would say that's beneath the dignity of a righteous woman. Sometimes the things we have too much self-respect to do are the things that are getting in way of our purpose. No matter where God's purpose took her, she was willing to get under his covering. There's a story told about a barn that was caught on fire, and I'm done here. And the farmer saw the barn on fire. He spent time trying to put out the fire. Then the fire went out. When the fire went out, he looked at the chicken coop. It was a bunch of burnt up chickens. But there was this one chicken that was just as gray as all the other chickens around. But underneath that mother hen were little yellow beaks, little heads popping out. You see, the mother was willing to get burnt to protect her babies from the fire. Jesus said it this way, O Jerusalem, O Jerusalem. He wept over Jerusalem, how you slay the prophet. If you would have only knew the time of your visitation. Oh, how I would have gathered you like a mother hen under my wings, but you would not. At the cross, Jesus took the fire. He bore our punishment, our wrath, shame due us. And he took it all so that you might live. Underneath that death comes life. But the only way to receive it is if you're willing to get under it. And right now, Jesus is calling you. He's saying, get under cover. Get under my wing, under my shadow, in the shelter of the Most High. Let me do what only I can do. And I'll bear the brunt of it. I'll bear the shame of it. I'll bear the punishment of it. And you can walk out of here with new life. You can walk out of here with your youth renewed and vigor and purpose. But the only way to do that is for you to get undercover. It's a second group of people in this room. You're here. And maybe for a season in your life, you walk with the Lord. But there were some circumstances that got you distracted and you kind of wandered off a little bit. What's amazing about Jesus is no matter where you've gone or what you've done, he's calling you back to him. If you're weary, heavy laden, you got burdens, Jesus wants to give you rest. Then there's a third group of people. In a moment, I'm going to ask all three groups to raise your hands. If you're in this room and you recognize you need a pastor, you need a church, you need a place you call your own. Yeah, you love people, want to reach people, but you know, there's a whole world to reach and you recognize there's strength in us coming together to do it. You need a community. You need a place to serve, a place that you can run to in storms. Well, the doors of our hearts are open and the doors of this church. So in a moment, I'm going to ask if you're in either three of those categories to lift your hand. When I get to three, I want to see your hand. One, two, three. Put that hand up. Say, I'm that person. I'm that person, Bishop. I see you there. I see. Everyone that lifted your hands, would you stand to your feet? Stand wherever you are. I'm not going to embarrass you. I just want to get you from where you are to a place of prayer. Would you quickly stand and would you come? Please come. Please come. Give God a great big old hallelujah. Hallelujah. Come on, praise the Lord for them. God bless you. And may your life never, ever be the same. God bless you. Come back next week. I know you. I said some things that, you know, gives you food to talk about, some things, some food for thought, some things to even argue over a little bit, but don't do that. The Bible says these scriptures were written for our instruction. And we can learn from them. Let's learn one for another and let's do this thing better, okay? In Jesus' precious name we pray. Amen. Amen.
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7: SRN News, I'm Mary Rose. President Trump is calling the arrest of five men suspected of planning a terror attack on a U.S. airbase in England fantastic news. Speaking to reporters in Chicago today, he said the group had been looking to do big damage and had been under investigation by British and U.S. authorities. British police said they made the arrest early Sunday, acting on a tip about three suspicious vehicles heading towards RAF Fairford in western England. Thousands of flights have been disrupted as a powerful nor'easter slams the East Coast. The National Weather Service says the slow-moving storm is expected to dump more heavy rain and create dangerous surf conditions from New Jersey to New England through this evening. Forecasters expect the storm's intensity to weaken, but coastal flooding still likely. This is SRN News.
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11: Hello, friends. 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I explain what these two radical opposed forces are, why they are working together, and also give you the 1400-year backstory many people are entirely ignorant about that is shaping today's headlines. 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
11: Turn with me to Luke chapter 12, beginning at verse 1. I hope you could see from these verses there is a dire warning. And that dire warning is to the disciples, not to everybody out there from the masses around them, but just to the disciples. He said to them, "Be forewarned of the leaven of the Pharisees, which is hypocrisy." Hypocrisy comes from the Greek word hypokritos. Hypokritos was used mostly to describe actors. They did not call them actors, they called them hypokritos. Why? Because actors played a role. That is not who they are. They played a character. And to this day, it's the same thing. An actor is not expressing who he is or who she is, but the role of the character they're playing. They're not who they are. Later on, the word came turned into be used exclusively in the negative. It wasn't that way, but it expresses the nature of deception, or the nature of the deceivers themselves. Just like an actor attempts to play a convincing role on the stage, pretending to be somebody who they're not, so is the hypocrite. Look with me, please, at the text. Verses 2 to 12, there are three non-negotiables. Three what? Non-negotiables. These are going to keep you from eternal disaster of being a hypocrite. These are going to keep you from being influenced by hypocrites. Here they are. Honor the Father, honor the Son, honor the Holy Spirit. It is only when our focus is on the triune God, God the Father, God the Son, God the Holy Spirit, one God. It's only when we focus on the triune God that we avoid the traps of being impacted by false teachers. Now, why is this so important? Listen carefully. Because it is so easy to be influenced by the hypocrites. And you say, but why is it easy? Why is it easy? I'm going to tell you why, because I've been there and I know what I'm talking about. Because these hypocrites presented arguments that appeals to the flesh. It appeals to our fallen nature. They present their views to help us avoid conflict with the world. They present their views in such a way that to avoid being harassed by the evil world. Just do this. Just say this. Just believe this. Just use this lingo and you will be popular. Jesus said, don't listen to them. Don't listen to them. Don't let the noxious, poisonous weed seep into your psyche. Don't let this bad yeast be baked into your thinking and into your life. Instead, focus on the triune God. Focus on honoring and worshiping and adoring and obeying the Word of God. Instead, quoting them, I get sick and tired of people quoting the Reverend Smell Fungus. Don't quote them. Don't tell me who says what. Quote the Scripture. Quote what the Word of God said. Because these three, one God, they are interlocking chain of testimony to each other. The Father,
13: testifies to the Son, and the Son reveals the Father, and the Father loves and glorifies the Son, and the Holy Spirit is the spokesman of the triune God, and He is to glorify the Father and the Son. Please hear me right. No one will ever get away with hypocrisy. Sooner or later, most hypocrites will succeed in pretending for a time. For a time. They'll get away with it for a time. So make no mistake about it. The day will come when their hypocrisy is going to be revealed. Listen to me. Some will be exposed in this life. And I thank God I lived long enough to see that. But all will be exposed in the future when the Son of Man comes with glory with His angels. All will be revealed. Verse 3, what is said in the dark shall be heard in the daylight, and what is whispered in the inner rooms will be exposed on the rooftop. Now, I need to explain to you a Middle Eastern practice. It's very important. You see, back then, the storeroom where the valuable, where the things that are really precious to them, was not in the garage because the thieves can get to it very easily. It was not in the room up front. No, no, no. They build a room inside the house, in the middle of the house, that would take a thief, it has to go through many rooms to get to it. It's right there in the middle of the house. And that's where they stored all of their valuables. Ah, but they also went into that room when they would talk secrets, when they do not want anybody to hear what they're talking about. They go inside these rooms and they will talk and they'll share their secrets. These were the hiding places. And Jesus said, honor the Father because you cannot hide things permanently. But why? Because God the Father one day will judge and punish the hypocrite. Beloved, let me tell you, my blunt preaching through the years, my refusal to compromise the Word of God, to compromise biblical morality, compromise all issues in life that I know, even though I am a fallen man, I have clay feet, even though I am full of foibles, but nonetheless, when it comes to the Word of God and the truth of the Word of God, I refuse to compromise. And because of that, I offended some people through the years. Does this make me happy? No. No, it doesn't. I'm flesh and blood. But I tell you what my family know, and so many of my friends know, that I care more about the day when I'm going to have that audience of one than make people like me in this lifetime. Verse 4, that is why Jesus said, do not be afraid of the worst that humans can do to you. Don't be afraid of that. Don't be afraid of that. What's the worst they can do? Kill you? We're going to die. That's the worst they can do. But fear Him, honor Him, adore Him, worship Him, obey Him who has the authority to condemn you eternally. Who is that? I heard people, actually heard preachers say, Satan. I thought first was a joke, but the guy was really serious about it. Satan has no authority to condemn you to hell. Listen to me. He will be hell's most notorious guest, inmate. There is no command in the scripture anywhere that says fear Satan. Believers are totally delivered from his crutches because he who's in us is greater than he who's in the world. Say that with me. He who's in us is greater than he who's in the world. No, no, no, no, no, no, no, no. He is saying, fear God the Father, honor God the Father, adore God the Father, love God the Father, worship God the Father, honor God the Father. Why? Because nothing, nothing, nothing, nothing, nothing, nothing, nothing escapes His knowledge. God's omniscient knowledge is for even the most insignificant details. Sparrows, they're so small, and they were not even the food of the poor. They were the food of the very poor, because five are sold for equivalent of 2 cents today. So think of the sparrow that's worth less than half a cent back then and now. So insignificant by any standards, but they are not insignificant to God the Father. He knows every single hair in your head, and if you don't have hair, He knows all the forks in your head too. All 100,000 of them. Beloved, let me tell you something. This truth comforts all believers, but it calls tremor to the hypocrites. And that is why they try to conceal the truth. They try to destroy the truth. They try to distort the truth. Oh, they try to twist the truth. They try to scream loud, the thinking that they can stop you from hearing and believing the truth. But they'll fail. Sooner or later, they'll fail. And so the first cure for hypocrisy is honor God the Father. The second cure for hypocrisy is honor God the Son. Look with me, verses 8 and 9. And I say it to you, anyone, I'm going to explain that to me, anyone, that means anyone, who confesses me before men, the Son of Man will confess him also before the angels. But he who denies me before men will be denied before the angels of God. See, the word term anyone, everyone, it means everyone in the world. Question, what does confessing Jesus mean? Well, the Greek word here is homologio. You know what the word logos mean, word, logos, homo, one. One, or means to be in total agreement with, total agreement. Or the same thing, believing exactly the same thing that Jesus said about himself. Why do you think they are so desperately trying to change who Jesus is? I mean, they play mental gymnastics with their minds. Well, did Jesus really say that He is the only way, or He is a way? Do we really have the exact words that Jesus spoke, or they change those words along the way? Do we really know that? And then they just twist and twist and twist until they look like pretzels from being twisted so much, because they do not want to confess what Jesus says about Himself. They do not want to accept what the Bible said about who Jesus is. They do not want to obey and agree totally with what Jesus says about Himself. Why? Because that will force them to obey by believing the Word of God. I'll never forget, I was speaking to a group of clergy. Most of them did not believe that there's only one way to heaven, one way to salvation is Jesus. And they said, well, you know, God is so big, He's got so many ways, He can't really narrow God so much, you know, God is too small. And I had the temerity to say to them, now guys, why do you call yourselves Christians? Why don't you go and start a new religion? New religions are springing up all the time. Just go and start a new religion. You don't have to call yourselves Christians. Why? Why go with the trappings of Christianity and all the rituals in your churches? I know why, but I asked it anyway. They want to deceive as many people as they can. They won't be able to do that if they leave these churches. They want to deceive as many people as they can. You know what the worst part about all this? Right as I was leaving, walking out, one of them ran after me. He said, Michael, I privately agree with everything you said, but I can't go public with it. I reminded him of this passage. He would deny me before men publicly, publicly. Those who deny me, not agree with me in public, before men and women, before people. Beloved, listen to me. Confessing Christ in public determines our eternal destiny. Confessing Christ openly and unabashedly, unhesitantly, will set the stage for where we spend eternity. But why before the angels? Because the angels are going to be witnesses. Yeah, in a court of law, you get witnesses. The angels are going to be witnesses. They're objective. They don't have anything against us, against anybody. They will tell the truth. They'll be our witnesses, either for us or against us. The worst thing in the world, when you have the angel testify against you. 2 Thessalonians 1:7, Paul said, they will be with Jesus on that flaming fire. Those who fail to confess Jesus as only Lord and Savior, and only Lord and Savior for all people of the world, not just those in the church, they will hear from Jesus these most devastating words, I never knew you, but we wore clerical garb. I never knew you, but we preached in church pulpits. I never knew you, but we agreed with some things in the Bible. I never knew you, but we helped a lot of people. I never knew you, but we carried Bibles as we processed down the church aisles. I never knew you. Be very careful of the leaven of the hypocrites. There are many ways to God. The God of the Old Testament is not the same God as in the New Testament. The Old Testament is so irrelevant now because we live in a different time, and on and on and on. You see these views seeping in just like the leaven inside the dough, working its way, working its way. You say, why do they do this? I'll tell you why. Because it's popular. It's popular. It'll make you popular. It'll make you avoid lots of alienations. It's like that dear man who says privately, I agree with everything you said, but I can't go public with it. Heaven belongs to those who honor the Father, honor the Son, and honor the Holy Spirit. Look at verses 10, 11, and 12. Because the question immediately say, why the Holy Spirit? Why the Holy Spirit? This is very important. The Bible said, no one can come to the Father unless they come through the Son. And no one can come to the Son without being brought by the Holy Spirit. The Bible said very clearly, every one of us, every one of us, every one of us, born spiritually dead. I mean dead, dead, dead, dead. Not in a coma, dead. Physically alive, spiritually dead. Only God the Holy Spirit comes in and He raises the dead on the inside of us. Our dead spirit rises when the Holy Spirit says, awake and rise. And we rise up and realize that we're sinners and we're heading for hell and we need the Savior and then turn to Jesus. All that is the work of the Holy Spirit. First Epistle of John, chapter 4, verses 2 and 3 makes it very clear. Listen to me. Everyone who claims, that's an important word, if you have your Bible, underline it. Everyone who claims to have a message from God either speaks the truth about Christ, which is from the Spirit of God, or a lie, which is the spirit of the Antichrist. Do I need to say any more? Two options. He doesn't give us a third. He doesn't give us 2.5. There's 2 2/4. Two options. 2 Peter 1:21 says the Holy Spirit is the author of the whole Bible. The whole Bible. Anyone who denies any part of the Bible does not honor the Holy Spirit. Let me repeat that. Anyone who does not honor any part of the Bible does not honor the Holy Spirit. Don't miss this. Don't miss this. Verse 10. Everyone who speaks a word against the Son of Man, it will be forgiven to him. But anyone who blasphemes against the Holy Spirit will not be forgiven. So why? Why is that? When you can blaspheme Jesus, but you get forgiven, but you blaspheme the Holy Spirit. To blaspheme the Holy Spirit is to reject the testimony of the Holy Spirit concerning Jesus. He testified to Jesus. The Holy Spirit is the one who reveals that salvation is found in no one else other than Jesus. And so Jesus concludes this section, part one in the series we call Enduring Wisdom, with a promise. Don't miss the promise. A promise for those who honor the Holy Spirit by believing the Spirit's testimony regarding the Son of God. You do not have to worry, not one second, not one in a second, you have to worry about anything. Because He will turn our trials into triumphs. He will turn our pain into gain. He will turn our troubles into blessings. He will turn, and His power, His protective power, will keep us, all the believers, secure in His mighty hand until the day we go and be with Jesus. And that is why they can call us all the names they want. They can falsely accuse us all they want. They can harass us all they want. They can even drag us into the courts and the prison. But they can never, never, never, never rob us of the treasure which we have is Jesus.

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10: With SRN News, I'm Mary Rose. President Trump is calling the arrest of five men suspected of planning a terror attack on a U.S. airbase in England fantastic news. Speaking to reporters in Chicago today, he said the group had been looking to do big damage and had been under investigation by British and U.S. authorities. British police said they made the arrest early Sunday, acting on a tip about three suspicious vehicles heading towards RAF Fairford in western England. Thousands of flights have been disrupted as a powerful nor'easter slams the East Coast. The National Weather Service says the slow-moving storm is expected to dump more heavy rain and create dangerous surf conditions from New Jersey to New England through this evening. Forecasters expect the storm's intensity to weaken, but coastal flooding still likely. This is SRN News.
11: Nicole Murray with your money now. NVIDIA said it has authorized an additional $150 billion to its share buyback program, taking its total to $235 billion amid record spending on AI. The company said it marks the largest share repurchase authorization increase in history. A federal jury in San Diego has awarded Taction Technology with more than $5.7 billion in damages after finding that Apple infringed claims from two haptics patents. Taction sued Apple in 2021, alleging that the company improperly is capitalizing on Taction's innovation and success by selling devices that infringed on its vibration technology. It's getting more expensive to have fun in America, but consumers are splurging anyway. The Bank of America's latest analysis suggested that funflation may be rising, but consumers are not cutting back. In fact, spending on hobbies grew 7.9% in August, year over year. Futures are moderately lower. That's your money now.

0: Did you know it's possible to turn the blessings of God into burdens? The religious leaders in Jesus' day were particularly good at this with all their rules and regulations. So how can we avoid such burdens and embrace God's blessing? We'll consider that question today on Truth for Life. Alistair Begg examines the controversial teaching of Jesus that provoked the Pharisees and continues to provoke legalists today.
1: Mark chapter 2, we'll read from verse 18. Now John's disciples and the Pharisees were fasting. Some people came and asked Jesus, "How is it that John's disciples and the disciples of the Pharisees are fasting, but yours are not?" Jesus answered, "How can the guests of the bridegroom fast while he's with them? They cannot, so long as they have him with them. But the time will come when the bridegroom will be taken from them, and on that day they will fast. No one sews a patch of unshrunk cloth on an old garment. If he does, the new piece will pull away from the old, making the tear worse. And no one pours new wine into old wineskins. If he does, the wine will burst the skins, and both the wine and the wineskins will be ruined. No, he pours new wine into new wineskins." One Sabbath, Jesus was going through the cornfields, and as his disciples walked along, they began to pick some ears of corn. The Pharisees said to him, "Look, why are they doing what is unlawful on the Sabbath?" He answered, "Have you never read what David did when he and his companions were hungry and in need? In the days of Abiathar, the high priest, he entered the house of God and ate the consecrated bread, which is lawful only for priests to eat. And he also gave some to his companions. Then he said to them, 'The Sabbath was made for man, not man for the Sabbath. So the Son of Man is Lord even of the Sabbath.' Another time he went into the synagogue, and a man with a shriveled hand was there. Some of them were looking for a reason to accuse Jesus, so they watched him closely to see if he would heal him on the Sabbath. Jesus said to the man with the shriveled hand, 'Stand up in front of everyone.' Then Jesus asked them, 'Which is lawful on the Sabbath? To do good or to do evil? To save life or to kill?' But they remained silent. He looked round at them in anger and, deeply distressed at their stubborn hearts, said to the man, 'Stretch out your hand.' He stretched it out, and his hand was completely restored. Then the Pharisees went out and began to plot with the Herodians how they might kill Jesus." Thanks be to God for his word. And our prayer before we turn to the Bible: speak, Lord, as we wait upon you, so that beyond the voice of a mere man, we may actually hear from you, the living God, as a result of your word coming home to our minds. And we ask this in Christ's name. Amen. Jesus was not an establishment figure. The fact that he may be regarded as such today is as a result of all kinds of ideas and notions. But those ideas and notions are challenged by the teaching of the Bible itself as it introduces us to the Lord Jesus Christ. Jesus, along with his followers, spent the larger part of his 3 years of earthly ministry in dialogue, indeed in conflict, with the religious authorities of his time. And when you read the gospel records, it is clear that in bringing the message which he brought of the kingdom of God breaking in upon time, the call to repentance and to faith, he was challenging very straightforwardly and very forcibly the man-made traditions of the religious leaders of the day. And as we have begun to study Mark's gospel, we realize just why it is that Jesus has been described by some as Christ the controversialist. Christ the controversialist. That actually was the title of a book written by John Stott, published back in 1970. And as he introduces one of the chapters, he writes as follows: "The popular image of Christ as gentle Jesus, meek and mild, simply will not do. It is a false image. To be sure, he was full of love, compassion, and tenderness, but he was also uninhibited in exposing error and denouncing sin, especially hypocrisy. Christ was a controversialist, and the gospel writers portray him as such. Now, those of us who lived through the 60s, if we have any perception at all, even if we were not involved in it, we will know that we lived through a peculiar era for all sorts of reasons. This was the era of experimentation in issues of sexuality, in freedoms of expression, in terms of drugs, and the notion of love that was unbounded by any constraints at all. Indeed, there was much to alarm in the 60s. But some of us recall that it was in the midst of that peculiar decade that we either were part of or we were confronted by what was referred to as the Jesus Movement. The Jesus Movement. And from the west coast of America, where there were long-haired, barefooted creatures gathering to sing new worship songs on the beaches, all the way across the nation and out and across the Atlantic Ocean and into the United Kingdom, where some of us were gathering in public squares to celebrate the Festival of Light, when we were marching through the streets of London from Trafalgar Square to Hyde Park so that we could stand in Hyde Park and declare that in Jesus there is life and there is light. And some of us stood amazed at the fact that those who were on the stage, who were our leaders, who were the Christian pop singers of the time, found themselves not only followed by others of us who were younger and with them, but also opposed by those who hated this story of Jesus. And I remember memorably one of the singers standing, playing his guitar, and as he sang a line, then he would move to the side one way and then move to the side the other way. This was not a form of dancing. He was avoiding the eggs and the tomatoes. And they were coming at him from, at that point, the homosexual lobby, who said, "Do not come here with a story of Jesus, with a story of light and of life. We are opposed to all you have to say." And here we are today, all these years later, and we have discovered, some of us, to our great benefit, that when we turned on and we tuned in and we dropped out, in relationship to Jesus, it was a whole new discovery. I met somebody just yesterday. She was wearing a t-shirt. It reminded me of this because that was what it said on her t-shirt. It said, "Turn on, tune in, drop out." And I said, "So you lived in the 60s, did you?" And she said, "What?" I said, "Well, you don't think somebody invented that in the first decade of the 21st century, do you?" She said, "I didn't know." I said, "Well, no, that's it." I said, that's the 60s. You should have been there." And some of you were turned on to Christ. You tuned into the Bible. And you dropped out of a lifestyle of sexual promiscuity and drug addiction into the liberating bondage of Jesus Christ as Lord. And today you're in absolutely no doubt that Christ is a controversial figure, that he has not come to prop up the religious establishment, that he is not here in the sight of that which is man-made and organized and palatable and easily absorbed. But as then, so now, from the pages of Scripture, Christ, as it were, moves up and down the high streets of our cities, in and out of the rural areas of our country, and says, "I am the resurrection and the life, and whoever believes in me will live, and whosoever believes in me will actually never die." And men and women are forced to somehow deal with a succession of controversial statements. And in this little section that we read this morning, and we'll only get to part of it, I say that for your encouragement, all of the promise and prospect that was in Jesus is described here in terms of a newness that just bursts through the old wineskins that had been so quickly and easily rendered obsolete. And to the extent that we enjoyed something of that kind of movement in the 60s, we might ask Jesus to come and begin another movement in this millennium. How we need Jesus to come. We don't need any more political movements. Those of you who are all exercised about that again, you know, I'm forced to say to you, have I been with you so long and still you do not understand? Here we go again. The same old stuff. New names, new faces, new targets, same old agenda. Look in your Bible and see what Jesus did. Is there a moral component to faith in Christ? Yes. Is there a political dimension to it? Yes. Is it the issue? 1,000 times no. And what Jesus was confronting here was not ultimately the morality of the people whom he addressed, but it was the theology of the people that he addressed. What he was confronting here and what was so controversial was his view of the nature and character of God. Jesus steps onto the stage of human history and he says, this is how God may be known. This is how God provides forgiveness. This is the only way that he may be known. And this is the only way in which he provides forgiveness. And the people who were opposed to him from the side of organized religion absolutely were opposed to the idea. And so in his words and in his works, that is his miracles, his signs, Jesus, as you read the first two chapters of Mark, is seen to be challenging the power and the authority of the religious leadership. Let me just point that out to you without going out of chapter 2. Look at how you have this conflict that is beginning to build. Verse 7 of chapter 2, the context is the healing of the man who was paralyzed. And the teachers of the law were sitting there, Mark says, thinking to themselves, why does this fellow talk like that? He's blaspheming. Who does he think he is? That's essentially the question. It's a good question. It's a question that many are asking today. If they think at all, who does this person think he is? Who is Jesus? Just another political figure? Just another great teacher? Just another religious guru? Who does he think he is? He actually believes he can forgive sin? He can give me a fresh start? A brand new heart? Cleanse me from every record of my past? Set me on my feet? Who does this fellow think he is? Verse 16, why does he eat with tax collectors and sinners? The Pharisees saw him eating with the, quote, sinners and the tax collectors. And they said to the disciples, why does he eat with tax collectors and sinners? And Jesus is going to have to tell them, who do you think I'm going to eat with? You? Not only are you boring, but you're wrong. I didn't come to put a religious club together with people like you. That look like you've been eating those horrible pickles that they give you with every sandwich here in America. No, he said, I didn't come for that. I actually came to call sinners. I love the chance to speak to Levi and all of his friends. That's why I came. Thirdly, verse 18. Now John's disciples and the Pharisees were fasting. And some people came and asked Jesus, how is it that John's disciples and the disciples of the Pharisees are fasting and yours are not? And then verse 24, they saw the disciples walking along. They began to pick some ears of corn, which from a Pharisaical perspective was regarded as a breaking of the Sabbath. It was one of the many, many laws that they had attached to the law of God. And the Pharisees said to Jesus, look, why are the disciples doing what is unlawful on the Sabbath? You see this kind of dialogue, this conflict that is there. And then in the next chapter, in chapter 3, and in verse 4, it's Jesus' turn to ask a question now, and he says to them, well, you seem to be the ones who know what you should be doing and what you shouldn't be doing. Since you're such geniuses at that, let me ask you a question. Which is lawful on the Sabbath? To do good or to do evil? To save life or to kill? And they remained silent. Why? Because he had them. He had them. It was like a great closing argument in terms of the prosecuting attorney. Nothing could be said. Now, in each of these incidents, and we're only going to be able to look at the first of the three of them this morning, in each of these, what Jesus, Christ the controversialist, if you like, is exposing is essentially the Pharisees' unique ability to turn blessings into burdens. to take things which God has given to us richly to enjoy and for our benefit, and to make them a wearisome burden on the backs of people. We'll see that particularly when we come to the Sabbath next time. Here, God has provided the Sabbath principle in order that there might be rest, in order that there might be enjoyment, in order that there might be all of the benefits that attach to it. And the Pharisees come along and say, no, we don't want you to be blessed as much as we would like you to be burdened. And so the three incidents are as follows. Incident number one, verse 18 and following, which emerges because the disciples are apparently failing to do what they should. Incident number two, which begins in verse 23, is on account of the fact that the disciples are apparently doing what they shouldn't. And then incident number three is when Jesus, of course, says, well, let's just try and sort this whole thing out. So here we are in verse 18. Now, John's disciples and the Pharisees were fasting, and some people came and asked Jesus, how is it that John's disciples and the disciples of the Pharisees are fasting, but yours are not? Just in case we don't know what this is, to fast was simply to forego food for a period of time, either as an expression of abasement, perhaps as an indication of sorrow, sometimes as a recognition of God's intervention, and so on. The fasting that was taking place here was taking place from two camps. One, the Pharisees, those who were the pupils of the Pharisees, those who would have been as orthodox as they possibly could be, they were obviously fasting. And then we're told that the disciples of John the Baptist, they were fasting. Now, whether they were both fasting for the same reasons or not, it isn't possible for us to say, although I think it's unlikely. It's possible that the disciples of John were fasting because John had been taken into prison. And they were perhaps fasting, asking God to intervene. We can't say that with authority because Mark does not set this in a time frame. It may also be simply that they became fasters, if you like, because of the austerity of John the Baptist. John the Baptist was an austere character. He was an unusual character. He wore an interesting garb. He had an interesting health food diet. And it's not difficult to see that somebody who would go down into these remote regions of the wilderness and send out such a striking message and call people to be his followers would not actually say to them, and if you're really going to take this repentance stuff seriously, if you're really going to take following me seriously, then I suggest that you do this. It will, you know, do your soul good. And of course, it will help you with your health food diet as well. And you will know today that some people in the secular world have discovered fasting. They went into the Bible and they said, wow, look at this. If you stop eating, you might lose weight. What a genius idea. And here they're able to interweave all these kinds of notions. And the issue was this. The people are looking around. They see the Pharisees' disciples fasting. The disciples of John fasting. The disciples of Jesus partying. True? That can't possibly be right. If a person's going to be accepted with God, there's so many things he has to do. And we, the Pharisees, the organizers of religion, the custodians of that which is external and orthodox, we know what they should be doing. And your boys aren't doing it. And we want to know why. You see, the Pharisees were legalists. What that means is they believed that they could put themselves in a right standing with God as a result of what they did. Jesus was coming to say, you can't ever put yourself in a right standing with God as a result of what you do. He was coming to say, the issue is not what you're doing, but the issue is what I have done or what I am about to do. And on the strength of what I am about to do in making an atoning sacrifice for sin, there will then be forgiveness and a place with God. Every other attempt to make ourselves acceptable to God as a result of our own endeavors is ultimately a worthless task. It doesn't stop people from trying it, does it? And there is nothing that infuriates a legalist more than people who don't obey their rules. So this would tick them off. Why don't your disciples fast? Now, if you think about this in Luke 18, and I'll only give you this one, I might give you two cross references, but this is just one. Luke chapter 18, if you turn forward one book, let's just set this in context because I think this is helpful. And the context is absolutely crucial. Verse 9 of Luke chapter 18. To some who were confident of their own righteousness, okay, their own righteousness. In other words, a righteousness that they themselves created, established, maintained by what they did or didn't do. To some who were confident of their own righteousness, we're either going to stand before God on the basis of our own righteousness, or we're going to stand before God on the basis of the righteousness of another. These folks were confident in their own righteousness. And as a result, notice, they looked down on everybody else. There's only one place in the whole of the Old Testament where fasting is demanded. And that's recorded in Leviticus chapter 16 in relationship to the Day of Atonement. Fasting appears all over the place for all kinds of reasons, good. But in terms of God actually saying, this is what I want you to do, it only comes there in relationship to the Day of Atonement. You see, the issue here is not fasting per se. It is that fasting represents the way in which the Pharisees, with their systematized, organized religion, believed that they could be and would be accepted by God. So as long as they kept doing all these things meticulously, then God would be pleased to look on them with favor. And so in answering the question, Jesus absolutely disarms the questioners. Why are they not fasting? Jesus answered, how can the guests of the bridegroom fast while he is with them? In other words, you don't fast at a wedding, he says. My wife and I were at a wedding yesterday. We went to the reception. It was a wonderful meal. No time for fasting. It was fantastic. It would have been highly inappropriate, wouldn't it? And if the father of the bride had said, you know, I hope you enjoy these Ritz crackers and help yourself to a second glass of water, people would have said, what kind of party is this? And justifiably so, which is what Jesus is saying.
0: Listening to Truth for Life, that is Alistair Begg with a message he's titled Christ the Controversialist. We'll hear the conclusion tomorrow. What comes to mind when you hear the word worship? I think for many of us, it's the music we sing together on Sunday morning before the sermon. But what if true worship is more than that? 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I'm Bob Lapine. We're glad you've joined us today to study God's Word together. Do you believe that a good God will reward nice people if they try their hardest? That's a popular assumption. Tomorrow we'll learn why this notion is totally incompatible with the death of Jesus on the cross. The Bible teaching of Alistair Begg is furnished by Truth for Life, where the learning is for living. helping illuminate the path forward. WAVA.
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8: With That's RN News, I'm Mary Rose. British Air arrested several men on suspicion of terrorism and explosive charges Sunday near an airbase at the U.S. military that had been using to facilitate strikes on Iran. President Trump was asked about the arrest on Sunday.
9: The arrest in the U.K. was fantastic. Working with Britain, it was an amazing job. We had them under investigation. They were looking to do big damage to our force.
8: A growing debate over academic standards is putting the University of California under scrutiny. Correspondent Richard Boyd reports.
10: More than 2,000 UC faculty members have signed letters raising concerns about students' math and reasoning skills since SAT and ACT scores were dropped from admissions. Remedial courses are reportedly increasing as regents consider bringing testing back. Critics say the current system relies too heavily on grades and short essays, and argue that California must restore academic rigor if its universities are to remain excellent. Richard Boyd reporting.
8: A new survey finds most Americans believe the rule of law is weaker today than it was a decade ago. Correspondent Ron Taylor reports.
11: 56% said the rule of law has declined, compared with 14% who said it's stronger. Democrats were more likely to blame Donald Trump, while Republicans more often cited election reforms. Some analysts argue the deeper problem is cultural, declining respect for law, accountability, and truth across American society. Ron Taylor reporting.
8: Thousands of flights have been disrupted as a powerful nor'easter slams the East Coast. The National Weather Service says the slow-moving storm is expected to dump more heavy rain. More with SRN News. Tragedy in Africa. Correspondent Donna Warder reports.
12: Police in South Africa say at least 27 people are dead in two separate mass shootings. The first happening at a bar late Saturday night near Johannesburg, when the local police commissioner says eight gunmen with AK-47 rifles and pistols opened fire on patrons at a bar.
13: It's unfortunate that we have the loss of lives. Yes, 17 people who have lost their life is too many. 15 They got admitted to the hospital.
12: About 4 hours later, 10 people were killed and 11 wounded at a store near Cape Town. Police say they're searching for multiple suspects. This follows a mass shooting Tuesday in which 11 people were killed at a house party south of Durban. I'm Donna Warder.
8: Police in Detroit say 3 men died and 4 others were wounded in a shooting on the city's west side this morning. This is SRN News.
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I'm Steve Schwetz, grateful for your company as together we travel the highways and byways of God's Word. Until next time.

0: Our story on the Bible Bus today is just one step in a five-year journey through the entire Word of God. Come along for the ride, and you'll study both the Old Testament and New Testament, discovering God's great redemption story. Is this your story too?
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6: Well, that's our news. I'm Rich Thomason in Washington. President Trump applauds the arrest of five suspected terrorists near a U.S.-operated airbase in western England. Counterterrorism detectives are investigating whether the arrests foiled an attempted attack that could be linked to Iran. The men, all British nationals, were detained after several suspicious vehicles were spotted near the base. The Trump administration says its economic pressure campaign against Iran is paying off in a big way. As the U.S. tightens the screws on Iran, oil prices have been on the rise. Dinner at the White House last evening for a leader in the development of AI. President Trump hosted Anthropic CEO Dario Amodei. Mr. Trump says the U.S. must hold on to its lead over China in AI. The Dow futures down 236 points. NASDAQ futures are off 158. More details at srnnews.com.
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1: Question: what kind of world would we live in today if you were its sole representative? 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
2: 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When they look at us, do they see Jesus?
1: There are five Gospels: Matthew, Mark, Luke, John, and you. You're the fifth Gospel. You're the only Bible some people are ever going to read.
3: This

0: Apostle Paul poses some essential questions in Romans chapter 10. How can non-believers call on Jesus to save them unless they believe in him? And how can they believe in him if they have never heard about him? And how can they hear about him unless someone tells them? Today on A New Beginning, Pastor Greg Laurie points out how important it is that we share the good news of Christ. It's such an important link in the chain. Important insight coming up from the Lord's Sermon on the Mount.
1: An influencer. You have a platform and you have a following. Now, it could be on social media, but in your world, you have a sphere of influence where you influence other people. So it really comes down to this. Are you a good or are you a bad influence? Here's what Jesus said 2,000 years ago that is very relevant to this topic of influencing others. Matthew 5, starting in verse 13, he says, "You are the salt of the earth. But if the salt loses its saltiness, how can it be made salty again? It's no longer good for anything except to be thrown out and trampled underfoot. You are the light of the world. A town built on a hill cannot be hidden. Neither do people put a lamp under a bowl. Instead, they put it on its stand and it gives light to everyone in the house. In the same way, let your light shine to others that they may see your good deeds and glorify your Father in heaven." We'll stop there. Notice that Jesus says, first we are to be salt, then we are to be light. First your salt, then your light. Why is it given in this order? Well, first the salt, I have a preserving effect. I create in others a thirst for God. And then having acted as salt, I can function as light. And effectively, I earn the right to be heard. See? Well, you know what? I admire your life, a non-believer says. Look at your family. How do you raise kids like that? In this world today, they ask as their baby's looking at an iPad in their stroller. Or they're letting their kids behave in a crazy way with complete disrespect and total irresponsibility. Or they ask you, how can you have a smile on your face when you're going through the hardship you're going through? You know, so you've been salt. Now you've earned the right to be light. Be that salt. Be that light. Be that person that makes a difference. But don't expect a standing ovation. Jesus said, this is the condemnation. Light has come into the world, but men love darkness rather than light. Because their deeds were evil, and everyone who is evil practices evil, and they hate the light. They don't come to the light lest their deeds should be exposed. And that can happen without you even saying a word. Listen, few things are harder to put up with than a good example. Few things are harder to put up with than a good example. When you're a good example, it drives people crazy. They want to see you mess up. They want to see you fall short so they can say, hypocrite, right? You keep your light shining. And how does that light shine? It shines through good works. Listen, people don't care about how much you know until they know how much you care. You may win the theological debate and blow your listener out of the water. Yeah, you know what? You're smart. You had the answers, but you're mean, and I don't want to talk to you anymore. But then you can be a loving person and help someone. Let me help you change your tire. Let me help you do this thing you need done. Let me assist you. And they go, wow, I really like this person. And their heart will open up to you. So we need to show people. And I think that Christians do this so well. Yeah, we want to preach the gospel, but we'll show our good works in practical ways as well. Through our church, Harvest Riverside, Harvest Orange County, and Harvest Maui. We've done so much in this last year alone. As last Easter was approaching, we gave away 1,500 Easter baskets for little children that had really nothing. We hosted a back-to-school event in partnership with In-N-Out Burger and the Department of Education. It helped 6,000 people. We gave out 4,000 backpacks filled with things that children need, and we provided free dental care. We didn't do it ourselves. We had actual dentists doing it. I want you to know that. It'd be frightening here. Right? Let me do drill. No, not that. And we they were given haircuts by professionals, again, people who volunteered their time, and they were given medical screenings, and they were given free burgers and fries from In-N-Out Burger. We're all about showing it through good works, and it earns us. It earns us the right to proclaim the gospel. Let your light shine like you were the only one in the world. Let your light shine like you were the only one in the world. Look at verse 13. You are the light of the world. You are the salt of the earth. You might underline in your Bible, you. He uses it twice. You are the light of the world. You are the salt of the earth. In the original language, it would imply you and you alone are the salt of the earth. You and you alone are the light of the world. Question: what kind of world would we live in today if every Christian behaved just as you do? How many would be attracted or turned off to the gospel? What kind of general opinion do you think people would have of Christianity if you were its sole representative? Now you're thinking, that's kind of a lot of pressure, Greg. Hey, newsflash, you are its sole representative in your sphere of influence in some cases. You may be the only Christian some people know. And they haven't even told you this yet, but they're watching you. And not only are they watching you, they're hoping you slip up. But when you don't slip up, or if you do slip up, you apologize for it and own it, they say, there's something different about that person. I have to keep my eye on them. You're being salt. You're stimulating the thirst. You're doing your job. Listen, there are five gospels. Greg, you're mistaken. There's only four. No, there's five, actually. Matthew, Mark, Luke, John, and you. You're the fifth gospel. You're the only Bible some people are ever going to read. They're literally evaluating Christ based on you. Oh, I can't handle that. Well, handle it and do the best that you can, because you and you alone are the salt of the earth. You and you alone are the light of the world. Christians are walking epistles written by God and read by men.
2: Pastor Greg Laurie will have the second half of his message in just a moment. Well, Pastor Greg, it's such an encouragement to us here at A New Beginning when listeners tell us how this broadcast has impacted their life.
3: Yeah.
2: In fact, some people even call us and leave a recording of how the program has affected them.
3: Mm-hmm.
2: That's really the way that impacts us most, because we get to hear that in their actual voice. Isn't that true?
1: Oh, yes. I can't tell you, Dave, how many times I've met people just out and about who will tell me I'm maybe in an airport or... you know, walking through a market or whatever, and they'll say, are you Greg Laurie? I'll say yes, and then they'll slap me. That happens most of the time, and I don't like that. No, they don't. But no, generally people are so nice, and they say, I have to tell you a story. Do you have a moment? Yes, I do. Mm. And they'll tell me of how they came to Christ hearing our radio broadcast. That's such a blessing to me, and I want other people to hear those stories. So here's my question to you. Have you made a commitment to Jesus Christ listening to A New Beginning? And maybe you came to Christ at one of our Harvest Crusades, or are watching something we did online, or whatever it is. But if you came to Christ through our media ministry, I'd love to hear your story. I want you to tell me what happened to you, and we just might use it and put it on air. And a lot of people will be blessed to hear what God has done in your life. So there's a number you can call. It's a designated number to share your story. And Dave, what is that number?
2: Yes, 866-871-1144. You can call anytime. Again, 866-871-1144. Tell us how the Lord has used this ministry to bring you to the Lord. Well, we're glad you're along today for Pastor Greg's message in Matthew 5 called Make a Difference.
1: So let's put this all together and wrap it up. Salt is valuable. It preserves. It stimulates thirst. Light exposes and shows us the way. We do this through good works and gospel proclamation. This is who we are in this culture. Now I'm asking you, are you doing it? We're in a political season right now. And we all should vote, by the way. Every Christian should register and vote. So important. And let's get real. There's no perfect candidates. No perfect candidates. You're going to find flaws in every candidate out there. So I have to think of it this way. Are their positions, the things that they stand for, are these the positions that I hold as a Bible-believing Christian? If that's it, then sometimes you say, then I'm going to vote for them, even though they're not perfect. But we need to register. We need to vote. But having said that, don't put your hope in political solutions. Don't. Only God can change the human heart. Only God can turn our nation around. And that would require a spiritual awakening. We should all be praying for that. A.W. Tozer, a great writer from years ago, made this statement, and I quote, "Revival is that which affects the moral climate of a community," end quote. So you want to see the morality of a community affected, then we need a spiritual awakening. Some would say, well, change society and you'll get better men and women. Effectively, Jesus says, change men and women and you'll get a better society. That's why our primary efforts at Harvest are focused on the gospel and the proclamation of it and calling people to Christ. That's the best thing I can do for the United States. But more importantly, it's the best thing I can do for the kingdom of God, and it's the only thing that I'm really called primarily to do. Listen, you and you alone make a difference. You have a part to play. I heard it once said, quote, "I am only one, but I am one. I cannot do everything, but I can do something. And what I can do, I ought to do. And what I ought to do, by the grace of God, I will do." So be the salt and be the light. Now let me close. Some of you listening to what I'm saying are not believers, and you are actually living in darkness. We all are before we're Christians. We don't know it because, well, it's all we've ever known. The story is told from history of a castle-like prison in Paris known as the Bastille that was about to be destroyed in 1789. There was a prisoner who had been confined there for years in this dark, dingy place. And so he was released. And he came out of his dark prison cell, and the light was so blinding, he turned back and said, "I want to be kept in the prison. I want to die in this prison. I can't handle the light." And this is the problem, is you can become too comfortable in the dark. It's not that God will not forgive you, but it's that you could come to a point in your life where you would no longer want his forgiveness. The Bible says, "Harden not your heart if you can hear his voice." Every time you hear the gospel and don't respond to it in the affirmative, your heart gets a little bit harder. The Bible says, "He who is often reproved hardens his heart, and he will be cut off, and that without remedy." Let me paraphrase that. You hear the truth, you say no to the truth, and your heart gets a little tougher. So some people say, "Well, I'll come to Christ on my deathbed." Okay. Are you sure you're going to have a deathbed? For some, death comes suddenly, without warning. They don't know that day is their last day. For others, yes, they get older or they get sick, and they know that death is coming, and they're told by people to get their affairs in order so that they're ready to die. But you think those people are all open to the gospel? I would hope so, but I know some people, they live so long in sin, they're like that prisoner in that prison in Paris who's so used to the dark, they want to stay in the dark. So it's not that you get to a point where God would not forgive you as much as you get to a point where you would not want to be forgiven, you see, because you've hardened your heart. The Bible says, "Seek the Lord while he may be found. Call upon him while he is near. Let the wicked forsake his way and the unrighteous man his thoughts. Let him return to our God who will abundantly pardon." Notice, seek the Lord while he may be found. Jesus is here with us right now. He said, "When two or more gather together in my name, I'm there in the midst of them." He's here. And Jesus, who died on the cross for our sins and paid the price for every wrong we've ever done and then rose from the dead, stands at the door of our life And he knocks and says, if you'll hear my voice and open the door, I will come in. Here's my question. Have you ever asked Jesus to come into your life? This is what you need. This is what you've been looking for. And only you can open the door of your heart, so to speak, and ask him to come in. You have to admit you're a sinner. You need to turn from your sin. And you need to say, Jesus, help. Forgive me of my sin. Give me a fresh start in life. Fill that hole in my life that I've tried to fill maybe with fame or influence or money or relationships or possessions or whatever. Lord, I need you in my life, and he will come into your life and he will change you. So we're going to close now in prayer, and I'm going to give you an opportunity to believe in Jesus and walk out of here a different person than when you came in. So let's all pray. Father, I pray that you will speak to those that do not yet know you. I pray that your Holy Spirit will work in their hearts and show them their need for you. Turn the light on in their life, Lord. Let them see how much they need that light so they will no longer want to live in darkness. And bring them to yourself, I pray now, in the name of Jesus. Now, while our heads are bowed and our eyes are closed and we're praying, there are some of you here that want Jesus in your life. Listen, if you want Christ to come into your life, if you want him to forgive you of your sin, if you want to go to heaven when you die, if you want to fill that hole deep inside of you, if you want to be ready for the Lord's return, if you're ready to say yes to Jesus today, wherever you are, pray this prayer after me. You can pray it out loud if you like. Pray these words, Lord Jesus, I know that I'm a sinner, but I know that you're the Savior who died on the cross for my sin and rose again from the dead. I turn now from my sin and I choose to follow you from this moment forward. In Jesus' name I pray.

0: 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Today on A New Beginning, Pastor Greg Laurie praying with those who are asking Jesus to be their Savior. 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All right, a very important question, Pastor Greg. You ready?
1: Mm-hmm.
0: Okay. Historians, scientists, engineers, married couples have asked this question. When replacing the toilet paper roll, should the new roll spill off the front like a waterfall or off the back like a mullet? Waterfall or mullet?
1: Well, I've never heard it described that way. Well, being a man who formerly had a mullet, but mine was more of a skullet. Let me explain.
0: Skullet.
1: I was losing my hair in my late 30s, so I started doing a comb over. That's where you grow your hair out extra long and you comb it over to pretend you have hair, but you're fully no one, by the way. But then it was also a time when the mullet was popular, so I grew my hair out long in the back, hence the skullet. But coming back to your question, I think it should be the waterfall over the mullet. I prefer that myself. I've never really thought about it, but when I put a new roll of toilet paper on the device, the spindle, the toilet paper holder, whatever you call it, I always have it coming over, not under.
0: Okay.
1: What on earth does this have to do with anything, Dave? What's going on?
0: Okay. There aren't just two thoughts on that subject. There's actually a third group.
1: Okay.
0: The third group are the people who use up the last square and then leave an empty cardboard tube for somebody else to deal with.
1: That's not right.
0: The somebody else excuse.
1: That may be a sin. I'm not sure. It could be a sin.
0: It may be. You know, we're listener supported, but there are some people that leave that to somebody else. And we'd invite everyone to have a part, wouldn't we?
1: That's right. And so we're encouraging people to help us be ready for the next opportunity, the next place we can reach, the next group we can reach out to, the next soul we can bring the gospel to. You know, the cool thing about radio is it's a very personal medium. As an avid listener to Christian radio and as someone that's involved in producing a program, I feel there's an intimacy in radio that you don't have on television or in a podcast, and I'm not sure why. Maybe it's because you can't see the person, but it's almost like a conversation, and people connect in a different way. I love Christian radio. I'm a strong believer in it, and some of us do listen to us on their phones or online, you know, in our streaming version, but it's the same thing. And I feel you can reach people in a unique way through this audio-only medium. And so we want to continue to be on the cutting edge and reach as many people as possible. We've never been afraid to adopt new technologies. In fact, we like to try to lead the way when possible. But we want you to stand with us and help us continue to teach the Bible. You know, we do that every day on our broadcast, A New Beginning. But also, and this is somewhat unique to our broadcast, preach the gospel. Now, others do that as well. But here's what's super unique to our ministry, throw the net. And by throw the net, I mean we give people an opportunity to pray and accept Christ. You might wonder, does anyone ever pray with you when you do that? Oh, yes, they do. Thousands do. every year. And I've had people come up to me and tell me their stories. You know, I prayed with you over the radio and gave my life to Jesus Christ. One guy came up to me once and said, I was listening to you in my car driving down the freeway, and you said, let's pray. So I pulled over to the side of the road so I could pray.
2: Wow.
1: Smart guy. So I believe that this is a powerful platform. And I believe you do, too, because obviously you're listening right now. And maybe you're a regular listener, and thank you for that. But would you join our team? Would you become a part of what we are doing? We have a special program we have called Harvest Partners. And all that means is these are folks that have chosen to stand with us on a monthly basis and give toward our ministry. Now, you might not be able to give a lot. You may only be able to give a little. Others can give more. Just do what you can while you can and help us to reach more people like that guy on the freeway that gave his life to Jesus Christ. So in advance, let me say thank you for that.
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8: With SRN News, I'm Rich Thomason in Washington. The men arrested in a foiled terror plot near a U.S.-run air base in western England are all British nationals. The men from London, all of them in their 20s, were detained after several suspect vehicles were spotted near the base. Investigators now examining possible links to Iran, Russia, or terrorist groups.
9: British police arrested five men on Sunday on suspicion of preparing an act of terrorism and explosives offences outside RAF Fairford, a military base in western England that's operated by the US Air Force. Three suspicious vehicles are being searched and counter-terror officers are leading the investigation. Fairford, about 100 miles west of London, is one of several bases in Britain that are used by the US Air Force. under an agreement dating from the 1950s. American B-1 and B-52 bombers took off from Fairford for operations during the Iran conflict. I'm Charles Villadesma.
8: America's UN ambassador says Iran's proposal for reopening the Strait of Hormuz was a great deal for Iran. For the U.S., not so much.
2: They were asking for everything up front with a promise that they would then talk. And I'll remind everyone, once we got to the MOU from just a few months ago, the Iranians immediately violated it.
8: Ambassador Mike Waltz tells CNN State of the Union that's why President Trump rejected Tehran's proposal. Parts of the East Coast from the Mid-Atlantic to New England remain underwater after taking a pounding from a nor'easter. Mudslide dangers persist in Hawaii in the wake of Hurricane Nolo. And Hurricane Polo is bearing down on Mexico's Baja California Peninsula. On Wall Street, ahead of this morning's opening bell, Dow futures down 248, NASDAQ futures off 191. This is SRN News.
4: 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Hey, it's Michael Woolworth with Bible League International, and Isaiah 52 says it best. 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
3: 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Ephesians is a letter the Apostle Paul wrote from prison to the church in Ephesus, showing every believer who they really are in Christ. And here, Paul wants us to know we've already been blessed with every spiritual blessing in Christ. You see, so many of us feel drained, run down, and barely getting by. But the truth is, everything we need has already been given to us. We're not waiting on more, we just need to reach out and take hold of all that God has for us. So today, Pastor Jack teaches that the Holy Spirit doesn't just live inside us. He wants to come upon us and empower us day by day. When we ask the Lord to refresh us, He gives us exactly what we need for that moment. Now, with his message called We Are Blessed in God, Part 2, here's pastor and Bible teacher Jack Hibbs.
12: Listen to this. I got this postcard. See the postcard? I don't know where this is. It is somewhere in Sentosa, Singapore. And listen to this. Thank you. He's thanking you for going out of your way to send the taped services. It's very hard to worship with the Lord out to sea. Your tapes allow me to keep my studies alive. As I enter into the Persian Gulf on February 4th, I do not know what rough things are ahead of me, but I know that I can keep worshiping the Lord. And here's a guy that on 5,500 guys on a ship, he's getting blessed by God. The guy, he's just going to worship the Lord. That's neat to hear. You can be rich in Christ, and you are. You and I are wealthy in him. Jude says in Jude, verse 20, verses 20 and 21, Jude says, but you, beloved, building yourselves up in your most holy faith. Well, how do you do that? You're doing it right now tonight. You're doing it. You've been doing it. Praying in the Holy Spirit. Keeping yourselves in the love of God. Now, what does that mean? That means where God is, you be there. I'm amazed that people, and I see it all the time, and please don't you dare make this mistake, but in a group this size, statistically, someone's going to do it. Well, you know, things are going just fine, and I got this, and I got that, and I can't come anymore, and I'll hit a couple Sundays, and then the next thing, you get about 3 months later, you find out that they're just falling apart at the seams. And they start drifting away. Things start pulling on their hearts and taking them out. Keeping yourselves in the love of God, doing what you know you ought to be doing and what I ought to be doing. Is that legalism? No. You eat every morning? I eat. I eat every morning. I don't know about you, but I eat every morning. And we need to eat spiritually. We need to keep ourselves in the love of God. And it goes on to say in verse 21 of Jude chapter 1, looking for the mercy of our Lord Jesus Christ unto eternal life. The mercy of God. Another thing I want you to consider is that the resources are every spiritual blessing. What on earth does that mean? Everything that heaven can afford us to have our walk succeed has been given. Did you hear that? Everything that is in heaven has been given for our walks to succeed. So that if you and I backslide, it's not God who led us into that temptation. It's not God that's tripped us up. And by the way, if you're backslidden, you just come right back home right now. Isn't it amazing in this one little verse, three times in one verse, it announces to us that we're either blessed or blessing? Because the Ephesian believers, listen to this, is great. Why did Paul say this? Why did Paul push it? Why did he nail it three times in one verse? This is great. Historians tell us that the Ephesians believed that they were the most blessed people in all the earth because remember the statue of Diana, the meteor that fell out of heaven, talked about it, landed in their hometown? They thought that they were the most blessed people in all the world because Diana had visited them, the goddess. So they used to walk around prideful. I'm an Ephesian. I worship Diana. We're the most blessed people in the world. So Paul says all this, blessed, blessed, blessed, to the church that it's in Ephesus. Isn't that neat? Know a little bit of background about why he did that? You kind of see what's going on in Paul's head. Because you want to talk about blessing. We're not talking about some piece of rock that fell out of the sky here. We're talking about you being in the heavens. The blessings of God. You know, the world can give a blessing. It tries, dresses it up, tries to bless you. In its way, the blessings of God will absolutely leave you ravaged and wasted. In the book of Hebrews 11:25, the Bible says there about Moses, that Moses chose rather to suffer the afflictions with God's people than to enjoy the pleasures of sin for a season. Sin is pleasurable. Come on, let's face up to the fact that there's that twisted thing. Somebody winks at you. You get all giggly goofy about it. Oh, boy. Oh. Sin is pleasurable for a season. That word in the Greek, season, it's even less than a season that we have the four seasons. It means a moment, like a fleeting moment. Oh, sin's great for a fleeting moment. But a lot of people are in their season sowing the seeds of sin, and then they're praying when they come around after the moment. It's over. Oh, no, why'd I do it? Oh, no. And then they start praying, oh, God, stop it, you know. And they sow their wild oats, and they pray for crop failure. And God, it just doesn't work that way. He loves us, and so because of that, the Scriptures tells us in Galatians chapter 6, verses 6 and 7, that that we will not mock God, that whatsoever a man sows, that shall he also reap. But listen, just because you've backslidden away doesn't mean you're going to have to eat dust for the rest of your life, because positionally you are still blessed in Christ. Isn't that amazing? We can fall down and God will pick us right back up. But the world out there wants to bless us its way, and it will rape us of our self-worth and molest us of peace and rob us of joy and bleed us of power. And who hasn't been here when the backslidden Christian is all but dead and feels that there's no way back? Have you ever been there? Have you ever been backslidden and then you realize, I'm going to come back to God, and then the enemy comes and whispers in your ear, what do you think he wants you for? You've walked out on him. And did anybody ever hear that when they had backslidden? Three people? Four, me. God bless you. Isn't that weird? And, you know, when you're backsliding away, Satan is just as quiet. He's like my flight instructor used to tell me. He said, man, you're up there flying around. And he goes, Ed, you better doubt everything that tower tells you. I go, well, how come, man? Yeah, I thought that guy was like, knows everything. He said, that guy in the tower has got a cup of coffee and a donut. He's fat, he's dumb, and he's happy. That's what he told me. And he said, you're up here hanging on some metal. And when he says something, you question, yeah, is that 219? Okay, right. You question, your life's at stake. Satan says nothing when you're sliding back. He's always after you if you're walking with Christ and pursuing Christ and staying close to the Lord, and he's always nipping at your heels. He'll have somebody come and tempt you, and he'll be after you and trying to pull you down. And the moment you start to give up, Satan gets quiet and he just lets it slide. Until you make the decision, this stinks. I don't want anything to do with this anymore. I want to come back to God. And he goes, never happened. You've sinned so far, you can never come back. Hey, the next time that happens, seriously, listen up. Take this hand and put it on your wrist and feel a pulse. If you feel a pulse, you can still come back to God. Period. And Satan hates that. No, we're blessed. Blessed be the God and Father of our Lord Jesus Christ, who has blessed us with every spiritual blessing, look, in the heavenly places in Christ. And I had fun with this today, just for me, and I don't know if it's even for you to get excited about. But if you look back up in verse 2, or verse 1, it says, Paul, an apostle of Jesus Christ by the will of God, to the saints who are in, fill in the blank, wherever you're from, and faithful in Christ. Okay, you're from a geographical position. We studied that last time. But you're in Christ. Then you drop down to verse 3, and it says, who has blessed us in the heavenly places. That's a spiritually speaking geographical location. It's somewhere. But look at the common denominator, in Christ. You can be in Chino Hills in Christ. You can be in heaven in Christ. You can be in Chino Hills in heaven in Christ. That's the way God wants us to live. You can be in Rubidoux in Christ. In the heavenlies. It's amazing. We're in Him. Our world's falling apart. Well, it may seem that way. Feels like it. Maybe that pressure's coming in against you, but you're in Christ. And you need to tap into that. It's not something you earn. It's not something you buy. It's something that you apply. Charles Spurgeon said this. Listen, this is beautiful. Charles Spurgeon commenting on this verse, he said, He who has given us the heavenlies now will certainly give to us enough spending power along the way so that we will not starve. And sometimes Christians will talk about the sweet by and by. Well, that's fine, and I'm glad we're going there. But I want help now. And we have it in Him. Listen, and we'll wrap this thing up. 1 Corinthians chapter 2, verse 9. 1 Corinthians 2:9. But it is written, eye has not seen, nor ear heard, nor has it entered into the hearts of men the things that God has prepared for those who love Him. That is coming. Oh, that's great, Jack, and I'm glad it's coming. But what about now? Well, what about now is Romans 5:8. Romans 5:8 says, but God demonstrates, this is the present tense, now, God demonstrates His love toward us in that while we were yet sinners, Christ died for us. Isn't that amazing? Right now, He is demonstrating to you His love.
14: 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And now, let's get back to today's message. Once again, here's Pastor Jack.
12: Romans chapter 8, you know this by heart, beginning at verse 31. You know, nobody likes this verse. It's kind of like, gosh, I've already heard this 1,000 times. Until you're having a trial. Then it's the greatest verse in the whole world. So, for me and whoever else is out there, Romans 8:31 says, what shall we say then to these things? If God is for us, who can be against us? He who did not spare His own Son, but delivered Him up for us all, how shall He not with Him, that is Jesus, also freely give us all things? How much is it going to cost us? Nothing. It's free. Can this be true? Why aren't people beating the door down to this building? Because of this message and that verse. The world out there should be saying, get out of my way. This is what I want. He's blessed us. He's given it to us freely. And who shall bring any charge against God's elect? It is God who's justified. Who is he who condemns us? It's Christ who died and furthermore is also risen, who is even at the right hand of God and who makes intercession for us. Jesus is praying for us tonight. Who shall separate us from the love of Christ? Shall tribulation, distress, persecution, famine, nakedness, peril, sword, IRS? Yet in all these things, we are more than conquerors through Him who loves us. Past tense. We are more than conquerors. It's done. Are we conquering? Here's that verse we mentioned earlier tonight, Ephesians 5:18. This is how we conquer. I love this verse. Paul says, don't be drunk with wine. And I want to ask the question, how come? He says, well, because it dissipates. Don't be drunk with wine wherewith there's dissipation. It leaks out. You'll sweat it out or you'll get rid of it. And the really neat point that Paul's making is really slick. He is saying, don't be possessed by wine because its effects wear off. Oh, okay. Well, hey, Paul, you got anything stronger? I mean, what are you talking, man? You got the stuff? Yeah, Paul would say, I got something that doesn't run out. I mean, one absolute shot of this and you're fixed. Really? Like, remember that old song, Huey Lewis? I want a new drug. What a great song. You listen to the words. I want a new drug. One that doesn't make me sick. One that doesn't, you know, he's talking about his head spinning and his stomach wrenching and just being messed up for life. He goes, man, I want a new drug. You know what he was crying out for and he didn't even know it? I want Jesus in my life. So what do you got, Paul? Well, be filled with the Holy Spirit, wherewith there's no dissipation. There's no leaking out. And you might be saying tonight, Jack, I already got the Spirit. Well, let me ask you this question. Did you ask Him to fill you afresh this morning when you got out of bed or today or tonight? Before you worshiped Him, did you say, Lord, fill me with Your Holy Spirit that I might worship You exactly the way You'd have me to worship You? And when you ask that, God will give you what is needed for the moment. Is it study? Is it for a test? Be filled with the Spirit. Listen, quickly, understand this, that Paul is writing to a church of believers in Ephesus, a gathering of Christ's very own people. And whenever and wherever you and I get together, we're a church. It can be right out here in the parking lot. It doesn't have to be in here. Whenever two or more are gathered as believers in Christ, a church is spiritually formed. Jesus said in Matthew 18:20, wherever two or more are gathered in my name, there I am in the midst. You can have a gathering, you can have a building, you can have a name on a building and say it's a church. It's not a church. It's not a church until Jesus is in it. It's not a church until Jesus is in the people. And there's a lot of places meeting nonprofit organizations with the name church on the front. They play bingo and parcheesi or whatever else they do. And if Jesus is not in the believer by the power of the Holy Spirit, you've got nothing but a social club, a rotary deal. Jesus said in Revelation chapter 3 to the church at Laodicea, this is a church. Jesus is knocking on the door of the church trying to get in. You know, a lot of us, including myself, we use that verse, Revelation 3:20, behold, I stand at the door and knock. That is not an evangelistic verse. Don't tell Greg Laurie that. That is not an evangelistic verse, you know. That's not toward non-believers. That came out of the church of Laodicea. Jesus is knocking on the door of the church saying, hey, let me in. He wasn't even in it. They said, yeah, we know you, but we're rich. We got everything we need. He says, no, you're not. You're naked, man. You're poor. You have nothing. Let me in, will you? Why? Because when he comes into your life, when he's in the church will prosper. God will bless it, and you'll be flourishing as a believer. And then I want to end with this, and I promise we will end. It's not easy being a Christian if you haven't caught on. Jesus says, beware when all men speak well of you. A Christian or not, life is tough, but I thank God that He's with me to go through it. And you might be asking tonight, man, I need something to lift me up and pick me up and help me to go. Listen, everything's been provided. When's the last time you grabbed all that God has provided desperately? When you cried out and you said, God, I need you. And like Jacob, I'm going to wrestle with you until you bless me, but I'm not going to let you go. Listen, God is in you, but He's begging you to come and wrestle with Him. He says, if you seek me with all of your heart, you'll find me. He says, without holiness, no man will see the Lord. What does that mean? That we pull our hair back in a bun and wear a black dress? That's not what He's talking about. He's talking about your pursuits and your heart and your drive and your passions are in Christ. Now listen, all of us have pressures and temptations. The thing that you've gotten into, it's not unusual. Your coworkers are coming down on you. God's with you. Your spouse is giving you pressure and tempting you. God's with you. Your teachers are on you, trying to get you to compromise and change that paper you wrote because you wrote glorifying Christ. And your roommate's trying to get you to compromise. Listen, God's with you. And you're not experiencing a temptation that is too radical, that you cannot handle. In 1 Corinthians chapter 10, verse 12, Paul says, so if you think you stand firm, take heed lest you fall. No temptation has seized you except what is common to every man. What you're going through is common. And God is faithful. Here it is. Listen, He will not let you be tempted what you are able to bear. But when you are tempted, He will also provide a way of escape so that you can stand up under it. And God does not tempt, by the way. Oh God, I know I have a drinking problem and I know I need to get that. I'm just going to get a glass of water, so I'm going to pull right in here to Kelsey's Bar and Grill. That's stupid. You're setting yourself up. God doesn't tempt. But when a temptation comes from Satan himself, God has provided a way of escape. Listen, guys, when you go to the office tomorrow and Bubbles is leaning over by the drinking fountain, hey, you look so strong today. Handsome. How's the wife and the 20 kids? You know what? Stop right there and look around for a place of escape. Start looking. Okay, I got a fire exit there. I got a ladder here. Get out of there. Run. Joseph gave us the example of that. Ladies, you go to the market or to the store, or to the business or to the place or whatever it is, and Billy Buff is just, hey, sweetheart, you're looking good. How you doing, babe? Look for a door. Jump. And look, you have to make that decision. Now watch this. Aren't we lame? Oh, we're out of time. But doggone. that person will do turn on the little tempting device and, well, I do feel a little strong today. And you're absolutely being stupid. You can feel the hair go up on your neck when it happens, right? See, I remember because this happened to me like 20 years ago. It doesn't happen anymore, but I can remember. And it's like, run, man. Run. And if you linger around, you'll get burned. And then you get hurt, and then you'll blame God. It happens every day. If you're struggling right now, and you think God has put you in that, you're wrong. You may be in a place where you wanted it so bad, you pushed buttons and pulled strings and you got it, and you're in that spot, and now you're going under. Listen, is your walk closer to God or is it further away? Oh, it's further away. God didn't do it. But then maybe again you're in that spot, and God did send you there, but you're still sinking. The reason why is because you've taken your eyes off of Christ and you have forgotten that you're blessed in Christ in every spiritual blessing in the heavenlies. We are rich.
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7: With SRN News, I'm Rich Thomason in Washington. The men arrested in a foiled terror plot near a U.S.-run air base in western England are all British nationals. The men from London, all of them in their 20s, were detained after several suspect vehicles were spotted near the base. Investigators now examining possible links to Iran, Russia, or terrorist groups.
8: British police arrested five men on Sunday on suspicion of preparing an act of terrorism and explosives offences outside RAF Fairford, a military base in western England that's operated by the US Air Force. Three suspicious vehicles are being searched and counter-terror officers are leading the investigation. Fairford, about 100 miles west of London, is one of several bases in Britain that are used by the US Air Force under an agreement dating from the 1950s. American B-1 and B-52 bombers took off from Fairford for operations during the Iran conflict. I'm Charles Villadesma.
7: America's UN ambassador says Iran's proposal for reopening the Strait of Hormuz was a great deal for Iran. For the US, not so much.
9: They were asking for everything up front, with a promise that they would then talk. And I'll remind everyone, once we got to the MOU from just a few months ago, the Iranians immediately violated it.
7: Ambassador Mike Waltz tells CNN's State of the Union that's why President Trump rejected Tehran's proposal. Parts of the East Coast from the Mid-Atlantic to New England remain underwater after taking a pounding from a nor'easter. Mudslide dangers persist in Hawaii in the wake of Hurricane Nolo. And Hurricane Polo is bearing down on Mexico's Baja California Peninsula. On Wall Street, ahead of this morning's opening bell, Dow futures down 248, NASDAQ futures off 191. This is SRN News.
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2: The following program is sponsored by Athey Creek Church.
12: I love Paul's attitude. It should be ours. Behold, I go bound in the Spirit unto Jerusalem, not knowing the things that shall befall me there.
2: Pastor Brett Metter and the meaning of literally stepping out in faith.
12: I love how Paul says, I'm going without knowing. Sometimes the Lord requires you to do something and you don't really know all the details. In fact, sometimes the Lord steers you in a direction like, okay, Lord, I don't know what I'm doing, but I'm going.

0: Going without knowing is common in ministry and serving the Lord.
1: The rioting experienced in Acts chapter 19 had convinced Paul to move on from Ephesus, so he set sail for Macedonia. And though discipling believers along the way is what Paul is described doing, Pastor Brett Metter can't help but notice his life clearly preached as well. More of his verse-by-verse account of Paul's final missionary journey coming up in today's Word.
0: Acts 20. Great chapter we have in front of us here, especially if you're one who's in the ministry. But if you're a Christian and you believe in Jesus, you're all in the ministry. Congratulations, I might add. We're all here to understand that we're in the ministry. But it's true that Paul was a minister's minister. And I love this. This is Paul's missionaries' journeys we've been studying. And this is the third one here in Acts chapter 20. We start off with verses 1 through 5, saying goodbye to all these people. He's poured time, energy, effort into them. And there's kind of this sad farewell journey. So that's verses 1 through 5. But now we have a farewell dinner in verses 6 through 12. It says there in verse 6, "And we sailed away from Philippi after the days of unleavened bread and came unto them to Troas in 5 days, where we abode 7 days. And upon the first day of the week, when the disciples came together to break bread, Paul preached unto them, ready to depart on the morrow, and continued his speech until midnight. And there were many lights in the upper chamber where they were gathered together." So we have a farewell journey and then a farewell dinner, number two. What's this dinner? Well, Paul's teaching after dinner and he goes till midnight. But Paul, why is he teaching so long? Probably because it's the last time he's going to see these guys. And they're more than willing to hang out with Paul and hear his last sermons and teachings. And by the way, remember, this is what they did in the early church. In Acts 2:42, they continued steadfastly in the apostles' doctrine, that's teaching, fellowship one with another, koinonia, the breaking of bread, and in prayers. That's what the church did steadfastly. And we're seeing that sort of here before we even think about Acts 2:42. But the church in large can continue in so many other things than these four things that are listed and actually get off course. If the greater church gets too into things that are not really part of the basic four, and they miss the basic four, the apostles' doctrine, teaching, koinonia, or fellowship, breaking of bread, and prayers, those are the big four. A church needs to make sure those are a part of their church life. Now it says there in verse 8, you know, in the room there that they were in, the upper chamber upstairs, they were gathered together. It's kind of interesting because it mentions the lighting situation. Does God care about lighting? A lot of people say churches are so into their lighting, you know, and stuff. And you do have a biblical case for lighting right here. It says, verse 8, "And there were many lights in the upper chamber where they were gathered together." So why did they say that it was so many lamps in there? Maybe just to tell us the mood, but probably to tell us why the next verse happens. Have you ever been into a really well-lit room with candles? All the lights off, but lots of candles. It sucks the oxygen out of the room. That's the problem. I wonder if that's part of why this happens. Maybe this is why that's explained here in verse 8, because verse 9 says, "And there sat in a window a certain young man named Eutychus, being fallen into a deep sleep." His name, by the way, means fortunate of all things. "Being fallen into a deep sleep, and as Paul was long preaching, he sunk down with a sleep and fell down from the third loft and was taken up dead." That's a tough sermon right there. I mean, so a guy's snoring in the window and falls down 3 levels to hit the ground and he dies. It says in verse 10, "And Paul went down, you know, to the ground level and fell on him and embracing him said, trouble not yourselves for his life is in him." Now, some people say, well, he wasn't completely dead. He just got the wind knocked out of him or something like that. No, the Bible says he was dead. And then Paul comes and talks kind of like Jesus. Remember, Jesus would say, Lazarus is sleeping. Well, he was dead. And Jesus would raise him from the dead. So Eutychus is dead. Paul's on top of him. He says he's dead, but he's not dead, if you're a Princess Bride fan. Well, anyway, this farewell dinner has become quite an event. Nice dinner, nice communion time, nice preaching of Paul, and then suddenly a guy dies falling out the window. But notice what happens here. It says in verse 11, when he therefore was come up again and had broken bread and eaten and talked a long while, even till break of day, so then he departed. So Paul goes back to more preaching after this guy's raised from the dead. Have you ever noticed, what's the first thing dead people that are risen, what's the first thing they want? Food. Amen. What's that all about? Well, if we go back to our spiritual example there, the spiritually dead, have you ever noticed how a dead person who's spiritually dead and then is born again, how they get really hungry for the word? They have an appetite for the word of God. And I think that's something we have to remember too, is churches, a lot of times they evangelize, but they don't then feed them with the word of God. What's the best discipleship program? That's debated. Man, there's podcasts on discipleship and books that have been written about discipleship. Here's the thing. I have been a part of just about every kind of discipleship you can imagine. I've discipled people in prison. I've discipled people in other countries as a kind of short-term mission in Africa and Honduras and the South Pacific and really around lots of places in the world. I've been able to teach and share the Bible and disciple. I've done a lot of one-on-one discipleship in my younger years particularly. And all those are possibilities, but I'm kind of convinced that the Lord might have a church or a ministry or you personally do discipleship in any way, shape, or form. I think there's different forms of discipleship, and be careful not to dismiss those various forms of discipleship. People say, this is the way it has to look. And I've seen good discipleship come in various forms. Can I just tell you, for me personally, the most effective discipleship I've been a part of for my own personal discipleship, but also in my own personal ministry, I've seen it in two ways. And that is simply Bible study. I think discipleship, it can be one-on-one, but it really can be just teaching the Bible. I think Paul is discipling this little group, you know, in Troas, and he's sharing the word with them in a group, and there's a discipleship that's going on there. And you say, well, how could you disciple, you know, all those, you know, 1,500, 2,000 people on a Wednesday night Bible study? How could you do that? Well, I believe as we go through the Bible, it's the Holy Spirit discipling us through the word. How was I discipled? You know, my mentor pastor that I got to grow up with, he spent several meetings with me and over the years, but mostly it was watching him and the elders around me ministering, how guys ministered. And then also, I'm so thankful for the discipling in the word. Wednesday night Bible study that I got from the time I was 10 years old till the time I was 30. Before I started the church here, I was discipled for 20 years going through the Bible twice with my pastor. That was super discipling. I'm really thankful for that. Well, it says, because of all that, they were there even till the morning, the break of day, and then he leaves. Verse 12, I love this. It says, and they brought the young man alive and were not a little comforted. That means they were a lot comforted, which is kind of cool. Can you imagine seeing a dead guy rise from the grave and seeing Paul go away going, wow, what a night, communion, Paul's preaching, Eutychus dies, he raises from the dead, and there's Paul walking off into the sunrise in the morning. What a scene. You know, I love that. So we've had, number one, a farewell journey. Number two, a farewell dinner. And now we get to this kind of the crux of this chapter, a farewell message. And that's verses 13 through 38 to the end here. But what we're going to see is basically Paul's going now from where the Eutychus, Mr. Fortunate, died and was raised again. We're going to see him go from Troas. Now he's going to go below Ephesus down to Miletus. He does make a few stops, we know, from other passages in the Bible, which is kind of interesting if you kind of watch where he hops around. But basically, Acts kind of gets us to where he gets to Miletus. And this is where Paul's going to send word to the elders at the church of Ephesus. Let's read. It says in verse 13, and he went before to ship and sailed to Assos, where they're intending to take in Paul, for so had he appointed, minding himself to go afoot. And then when he met with us at Assos, we took him in and came to Mytilene, and we sailed thence and came the next day over against Kyros. And the next day we arrived at Samos. If you've ever been to the Greek islands, these names sound familiar. Paros. This is also where John would be in Patmos. It's all in the same vicinity of these islands where Paul's bouncing around here. So it says they went to Kos. The next day, verse 15, arrived at Samos and tarried at Trogyllium. And the next day we came to Miletus. So this is him hopping around to different places. Again, traveling a long journey. For Paul had determined to sail by Ephesus because he would not spend the time in Asia, for he hasted, if it were possible for him, to be at Jerusalem the day of Pentecost. So Paul's got a goal. He wants to get to Jerusalem by the day of Pentecost. Verse 17, and from Miletus he sent to Ephesus and called for the elders of the church. And when they were come to him, he said unto them, you know, from the first day that I came unto you into Asia, after what manner I have been with you at all seasons, serving the Lord with all humility of mind and with many tears and temptations, which befell me by the lying in wait of the Jews, and how I kept back nothing that was profitable unto you, but have showed you and have taught you publicly and from house to house, testifying both to the Jews and also to the Greeks, repentance toward God and faith toward our Lord Jesus Christ. Who's he talking to? These are the elders. One of the things you need to remember in the church, there are offices. And for you to be a real church, you need to have these offices. Now, sometimes one guy can be several of these offices. I'll show you what I mean. But if you are like a home fellowship group, you need to make sure you have elders, bishops, pastors, and deacons. I think those are the offices that are very clearly part of the church. Evangelists are not really part of the church as much as they're traveling around preaching the gospel, but they also are part of the ministry for sure. But elders speaks of the mature man who's not a woman. The Bible says an elder is a man, husband of one wife, and he's also a blameless guy. He doesn't have everybody, you know, accusing him of a bunch of stuff. It doesn't mean he's perfect. He can make mistakes, but he has to be, you know, correctable and stuff like that. So an elder. Then you have the bishop, and the bishop is also an elder. In fact, pastor, bishop, elder, you can almost use those words interchangeably in the person. They can be one guy. When I first started 8th Creek, I was kind of the pastor, elder, bishop at first, the first 10 minutes. And as soon as I got men that could help come alongside of me and lead, we got elders and we got bishops. We don't call them bishops because it sounds like we're playing chess. But bishop is the word episkopos, and the bishop is a governing elder or a ruling elder. The elder is given to the ministry of prayer and the word, Acts chapter 6. But the bishop is one who's decision-making through prayer, and it can be a team of guys. They also are men, the bishops in the Bible, not given to women. Pastor, also given to men, interchangeable with the elder, but the word pastor means feeder of the flock. So usually the pastor is teaching and preaching, caring for, shepherding the congregation. Then there's the deacon. Now that can be a male or a female. We see deaconess, the word in the feminine, in the New Testament. Elder, bishop, pastor, deacon. It always cracks me up, these home churches say, we're just not going to have a pastor because we're sick of people that try to take the leadership. But somebody surfaces, I guarantee, somebody along the way will take it and be in charge because that's the way it goes. But the Bible actually spells out who those leaders should be, male or female, given roles and responsibilities. I know there's a lot of churches that totally disagree with the Bible when it comes to women in ministry. I'm just going to say it that way. And it's amazing to watch people tiptoe around the scripture and say, well, that's not for today. Boy, once you open that door, it's not for today door, then the whole New Testament gets thrown out. You suddenly got all kinds of problems theologically. God gave out the roles. He's God and you're not. We want to become God when we say we don't like the way the Bible puts it. So we're going to figure out some fancy theology to dance around having women in ministry. Don't do that. Now, the reason I go into all that is because these are the elders. These are guys that are a volunteer, not professional clergy. These are guys that are elders of each house. We found that. But notice at the very end, verse 21, he says, testifying to the Jews and the Greeks, repentance toward sin? No, repentance toward God. Isn't that something? You know, we want to repent against sin, but repent toward God. That's an interesting thing. And faith toward the Lord Jesus Christ. That's really the gospel that Paul is preaching there. And Paul says, you know how I did this. But now back to this farewell message, we see verse 22. And now, behold, I go bound in the Spirit unto Jerusalem, not knowing the things that shall befall me there, save that the Holy Ghost witnesseth in every city, saying that bonds and afflictions abide me. I love how Paul says, I'm going without knowing. Sometimes the Lord requires you to do something and you don't really know all the details. In fact, I have found that most of the time you don't know all the details. Sometimes the Lord steers you in a direction like, okay, Lord, I don't know what I'm doing, but I'm going. Knowing without going is common in ministry and serving the Lord. You know, you might not know why you're in high school right now. And why do I have to go to this class, biology, and listen to this, you know, teacher? But you're going without knowing. God has you there for a reason. If you're a high school student or a college student, or if you're in the job, you're going to work without knowing really what the Lord's going to do, but you need to be open because that's the way the Lord works. And it says the Holy Ghost says that from every city Paul would go to, that there's people by the Spirit saying, you're not going to do well if you go to Jerusalem. He says, I'm going to go without knowing. And then these guys are saying that bonds and afflictions, verse 23, are going to be waiting for him there. Does that bother Paul that bonds and afflictions are going to come? Well, check out what he says, verse 24. But none of these things move me. Neither count I my life dear unto myself, so that I might finish my course with joy and the ministry which I have received of the Lord Jesus to testify the gospel of the grace of God. I love Paul's attitude. It should be ours. We should be unafraid, not worried about our lives. Paul, do you get a sense that Paul really could care less about his life? Like, I don't count my life dear to myself. He's already been whipped and beaten and bruised, shipwrecked, all these things we talked about earlier. Man, this guy gets knocked around day after day, and he's like, yeah, whatever. I don't count my life dear to myself. I had a funny buddy, Pete. He sounded like a hick, but he's kind of really smart. And he's just a skinny, skinny little guy. And he was over in Israel, in Jerusalem. He was always witnessing, and he was always really bold in his witness. And he talked really slow like this with a southern drawl. Anyway, there was this group of guys walking in Jerusalem, and they were just these monsters. They're like, what are these? The Philistines? Like these huge guys that are like giants. They're muscular. They're like wearing sweat outfits. They're marching down. Well, Peter walks up and says, do you brothers know the Lord Jesus Christ as your personal Savior? And the guys circled around him and said, what are you talking about? And one guy grabbed him by the neck and said, if you say the name of Jesus one more time, I'm going to snap your little neck. And Peter said, well, like Paul, I do not count my life dear to myself, so I'm going to tell you about Jesus. And he was sure he was going to die. Like Peter told me later, I was sure I was going to die because that guy said, if you say the name of Jesus one more time, I'm going to snap your neck. And he says, well, I'm going to tell you about Jesus. And the guys all started laughing. And Peter's like, what's so funny? I thought you were going to snap my neck, you know? And he said, don't you know who we are? We're the power team. We're the power team. We're Christian guys. We love Jesus. Now, this was back in the 80s. If you remember the power team, they're the guys that, you know, ripped phone books and, you know, lifted an 800-pound bench press and stuff. They were these huge guys that would go and do feats of strength to share the gospel. But it's pretty funny because how many of you have ever been in that place where literally your life is on the line? Paul's was all the time, and that was his attitude. I wonder if persecution does come. You and I better start gearing up to have that mindset. We don't count our lives dear to ourselves. It's going to be so easy to cave in our culture. I wonder if our culture even has it. Even like World War II generation to go and fight the battles of World War II. That was a whole, they call that the greatest generation because, man, they went headfirst into some pretty radical battles. Do we even have that, you know, fortitude to do that kind of thing today? I don't know. But I hope as Christians, we're like Paul. But I love what he does. He has the same, that mindset. I'm just going to share the good news. And he's testifying of the gospel of God and the grace of God. That's what we should be all about that. Verse 25. And now behold, I know that ye all among whom I have gone preaching the kingdom of God shall see my face no more. See, there it is. Paul's, this is why we call this the farewell message, especially to these elders of Ephesus. And then he says in verse 26, wherefore I take to you a record this day that I am pure from the blood of all men. For I have not shunned to declare unto you all the counsel of God. Remember, Paul spent more than 2 years in Ephesus sharing the whole scripture with all those people. And he could say, man, I'm pure from the blood of all men. I'm not guilty. I did my best to share. And it's up to those people to receive and hear the gospel. God is not really as interested, I think, in our success rate as he is, are we faithful? Are we faithfully preaching and sharing? Paul could say, man, you know, I have faithfully shared and I have not shunned to declare unto you the whole, all the counsel of God. And that's, again, that's why we go through the Bible verse by verse so that we can make sure and get all of the counsel of God. It's all right here. And we need to do that. Now, it goes on and says in verse 28, take heed therefore unto yourselves and to all the flock over the which the Holy Ghost hath made you overseers. Now mark the word overseer. Remember the episkopos word I was talking about? That's the elder that's a governing elder. That's the word used there. The word overseer, or whatever words in your newer translation there, it's episkopos, it might say bishop, but it's really that word, a governing, overseeing, administrative kind of elder there. He says, take heed to yourselves and to all the flock, which the Holy Ghost hath made you overseers, to feed the church of God, which he hath purchased with his own blood. Now, this is interesting because, you know, how much of the word did Paul share with them? All. He didn't shy away from sharing the word. And there's a reason he wanted them to kind of carry that on. He said that you need to be overseers and feed. That's the word pastor, by the way, shepherd, the church of God. So part of being an overseer is to make sure the sheep are being fed. One of the balls that's being dropped in so many churches, we're not really feeding with the meat of the word of God. And we need to do that. But the episkopos, the elder, the overseer of the church, that's what this guy was supposed to make sure was happening. I'm so thankful for we have elders, deacons, episkoposes, which we call governing elders. I'm so thankful we have a good group of leaders, amazing guys and gals, really. They're leaders in our church that are really important. But how are we as leadership supposed to view the church? Jesus sets the highest level of care when he says, you need to care for them. And remember, I purchased that flock of sheep with my own blood. Gulp. See, as leaders, I remind our team of that all the time. Don't forget, Jesus purchased all those people with his own blood. That's what it says here. God, which hath purchased this church with his own blood.
1: 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Well, Pastor Brett is with me now. You know, there are a lot of Christians who may be reluctant about sharing their faith, but when they do, perhaps they come across as being judgmental, or on the other hand, they might be weak-kneed about confronting a subject that may be controversial in today's culture. Pastor Brett, how can we share God's truth with someone in a way that is bold, but doing it with love?
0: Big challenge, Kurt, I'll tell you. And I think our culture has sort of redefined some things that make this confusing. They think that a word of correction or a word of disagreement means hate. Mm. But actually, what we see in the scripture is the most loving words that can be said often come in the form of correction or disagreement. Jesus was the embodiment of love, and yet he spoke of a lot of things that he was opposed to. And that's something we have to remember. It's been said rightly, people don't care how much you know until they know how much you care. I think that's why Jesus was able to say sharp words that were brutal, is because he also presented himself as just the epitome of love. And that's what I want for myself. That's what I want for our congregation, to be able to speak the truth, but to speak it in love. Instead of starting with "you're wrong," a lot of times I'll just say, here's what the Lord's revealed to me, and he's shown me in his word. And sometimes you can soften the word of correction, but I still think we need to speak it and speak it clearly, speak it humbly, remembering that we're sinners, also saved by grace, keeping all that in mind. Boldness doesn't necessarily mean loud, it just means faithful. And I think love really matters. No matter what we say, it has to be said in love.
1: That's really good, Pastor Brett. It's doing what Jesus did, speaking the truth, but with love and grace. Thank you for that. Well, if you'd like more information about this Today's Word Radio program or Pastor Brett Metter, just go to todayswordradio.com. Well, next time, Pastor Brett notes the way the Apostle Paul gave of his life, his work, and his ministry truly remains an example for the church today. Today's Word with Pastor Brett Metter is an outreach of Athey Creek Church in West Lynn, Oregon.
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7: 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I'm Tom Boone, the morning drive time host on WAVA-FM and also the host of the Life-Changing Weekend, heard here on WAVA-AM every Saturday morning at 7:30 a.m. I'm here today to talk about Christian schools and a very special program that can help parents with a jump start for a Christian education for their child. I am the proud product of 8 years at St. Mary's Star of the Seas School in Southern Maryland, and I have to say that the things that were instilled in me, not just by my parents, but by the sisters and the priests and the lay teachers at Star of the Sea, have really stuck with me and been an important part of my life. Going into public high school and then entering the workforce and then 28 years as a policeman and now here at WAVA. I was taught first and foremost about Jesus and faith and the Word of God, plus love for my country, respect for adults, critical thinking skills, and maybe most simply and most importantly, the Ten Commandments, which is the foundation of everything. And of course, to love my neighbor as Christ loves the church. So I know if you listen to this station, you want the same for your children. So WAVA has teamed up with four Christian schools in the D.C., Maryland, and Virginia area to bring parents a very special half-price tuition program. And to talk about the program and to talk about the participating schools, I'm joined this morning by David Howard. Good morning, David.
8: Good morning, Tom.
7: David Howard is the general manager here at WAVA. And David, let's talk a little bit about the program first, and then we'll zero in on the schools. Tell us a little bit about the history of the program, how long it's been here at WAVA, how parents can get involved, you know, some of the parameters of it, and then we'll jump into some of the schools.
8: Sure thing. Thank you so much, Tom, and thank you for your testimony around your experience with your Christian school upbringing and how it's impacted your life. And that's really what we have found with the hundreds of kids that have gone through the program here and been able to take advantage of it. The Christian School Tuition Program is a long-standing program here at WAVA and has been alongside many of our Christian teaching talk stations across the country with Salem Media. And so we look to partner up with some of the leading Christian institutions and academies across the metropolitan area and offer the chance for a new student to garner a half-price tuition as a point of entry in their first year there at the school. It's an offering that is a partnership with the school. We've been outreaching to the participating schools for, I think it's up to 14 years now.
7: Yeah.
8: And we have been able to garner some real long-term relationships with these schools where they put forth a number of tuitions that would otherwise go unattended or unsold at the school, and offer the chance for us to promote them to our audience for half price. So with that, you know, we have a reciprocal relationship to take care of the school with promotion and some of the marketing that they do. So that's our obligation to them. But we feel privileged to be able to be on the air today to talk about the participating schools in the program and how families could take advantage of it if they qualify.
7: You know, it's an interesting coincidence, quite frankly, that just the other day I interviewed Debbie Vini. She's with Agency Incorporated. And Agency Incorporated conducted a survey, a research survey, to find out the difference between how kids succeed between district-based public schools and charter-based public schools. Now, I know it's a little different than what we're talking about here, and they were focusing specifically on high school-aged kids. But I think it's worth pointing this out because it starts early, right? You want to get kids on the right track early. And what her report found was that the children that go to charter schools, and we can even say this about Christian schools, charter school alumni are more likely to complete post-secondary degrees. They get certificate degrees at a higher rate than just those going to district public schools. So I think the great thing is that we can get kids to go to these Christian schools early to get the foundation in there, and then they can go on to the public schools or the district public schools or the charter public schools, and they have a head. They kind of really do have a head start, don't you think?
8: That's right, yeah. No, it's a great point that the disciplines and the practices that are put in place for your child in these Christian schools and academies is such a great discipline for them to take into life, just as you said about what impact it's had on your career, how you've gone on to establish yourself in work. These tenets, I think, are things that are embedded in young children early.
7: Absolutely. And a respect for other human beings, a respect for life. Well, we have four fantastic schools that are participating so far, and we may get a few more that are participating in the WAVA half price tuition program. And folks, if you want to learn more about the program as we're talking, you can go to WAVA.com. There's a little yellow school bus on there. You click on that yellow school bus, it'll take you to the schools and give you some more information about the program. But one of our longest term partners in the WAVA half price tuition program is Christian Academy of Laurel. David, talk to us a little bit about the Christian Academy of Laurel.
8: Be happy to, Tom. Thank you very much. And you know, listeners, you can also, if you don't see the yellow school bus right away when you go to the website, just type in the keyword school, and that will take you to the page. Christian Academy of Laurel has been one of our longstanding partners, but Christian Academy of Laurel really sets themselves apart because they really look at preparing children to reach adulthood with a spiritual and intellectual competence needed to impact their life, needed to impact the community. It's biblically based. It's a strong and effective biblical-based curriculum. It's something that's designed to help teachers enable each student to know and accept Christ as their Savior, to love and to serve. You know, at this school, it's designed to help children accomplish the goal of growing in the knowledge of how they can be upstanding individuals within their community, within their family, within their church. And this is something that I've seen and had Michael Gall, the former head of school there, testify to in regard to all the different families that have taken advantage of the program. And that's one of the things I'm proudest of, that the different experiences that I've heard from the head of these schools about the families that have come through, the children that have come through, and how excited they are to see them and see the light come on in their eyes, and how they've been able to help these children grow and mature.
7: The Christian Academy of Laurel is located at 15002 First Baptist Lane in Laurel, Maryland. Simply go to WAVA.com. You can use the keyword school, or you can click on the yellow school bus, whichever one is easiest, whichever one comes up first.
8: There
7: right?
8: you go. And let me just add, Tom, that you, if you are a family that's in attendance of the Christian Academy of Laurel and you're having a great experience there, and you know a family that's moved into the area and your children are making friends with somebody new in the area, this would be a great opportunity to turn them on to, hey, you know, there's this half-price Christian school tuition program. You can save that family thousands of dollars in their first year, and that could launch their children onto a much better place as they move forward.
7: And give them a really great head start. Well, you know, right. You bring up a really great point, because a lot of times, and certainly in the case of my daughter, she was taken to school every day by my parents. So parents, grandparents, aunts, uncles, if you want to see your grandchild or your niece or nephew or godchild, you know, really get a head start and improve their chances of succeeding well in life with a faith-based foundation of living. You know, check out one of these schools, WAVA.com. Use the keyword school, WAVA.com. Click on the yellow school bus. David, our next participant in the WAVA half-price tuition program is the Frederick Christian Academy, located in Frederick, Maryland. Talk a little bit about the Frederick Christian Academy.
8: Sure thing, Tom. Another long-standing partner. They've been with us for a while. There's only a few tuitions that are available there, so please, if you're in that area, I know we have a strong base of listeners in Frederick, take a look at the website quickly. And again, if you know a new family in the area, please let them know about it. Frederick Christian Academy is one that is a K-3 through 12th grade Christian environment. It's built a great reputation for excellence taking place within just a beautiful facility. They've got some unbelievable sports programs there. So, really well-rounded education and an outstanding facility within the Frederick community.
7: The Frederick Christian Academy is located at 6642 Carpenter Road in Frederick, Maryland. That's 6642 Carpenter Road in Frederick, Maryland. Our next participant in the WAVA half-price tuition program is a new one for us this year. It's the Faith Early Learning Center, and they're out in Beltsville, Maryland. And I had the pleasure of speaking with Millis Gregory. She's the founder and the administrator there. The Faith Early Learning Center in Beltsville is a Christian pre-K learning center. It's a children's daycare center, early childhood learning center. And again, this is for very young kids, like up to 3 years old. And of course, you know, all this is about getting a great head start in life and being in a great nurturing atmosphere that encourages respect for life, respect for other people, respect for our country, respect for our faith. And that's the big thing, because I think a lot of kids these days are getting pushed around and bullied about faith. There's a lot of negativity towards people of faith in the news and in the media and entertainment business. So when they go to a place like the Faith Early Learning Center in Beltsville, Maryland, Millis has been running this for over 30 years now, and it's just an established part of the Beltsville community. It's a very small group that can go to this school, so you want to check this out early. Jump online to WAVA.com and use the keyword school to find out about this, because there are very few spots available, and we're very happy that they decided to join us in the WAVA half-price tuition program. They're located at 4208 Riggs Cheney Road in Beltsville, Maryland. Up next, David, is the Fairfax Baptist Temple Academy, located out at Fairfax Station, Virginia. Talk a little bit about the Fairfax Baptist Temple Academy.
8: Sure. Another one of our longstanding partners, Tom, Jay Bradford, who's the head of school there, is always such a great, just welcome voice to talk to about what's going on with the school. They built an incredible environment focused on spiritual and academic training. It's really a safe, loving environment, stimulating environment. It's located out in Fairfax County. And if you look at the school online, you'll just see this incredible campus. It's one of the accredited American Association of Christian Schools. That's the AACS. It utilizes all areas of education. Like I said, spiritual, academic, music, fine arts, athletics, fabulous athletics program. And I just think that if you have a chance to send your child and you're in that area, in that Northern Virginia area, and you've got a chance to put them in this academic environment, you're in good hands.
7: You won't be disappointed. It sounds great. I'm ready to go there myself right now. it sounds like a great place. So once again, it's the Fairfax Baptist Temple Academy. They're located at 6401 Missionary Lane in Fairfax Station, Virginia. Once again, folks, we've been talking today with a general manager of WAVA, Mr. David Howard. We're talking about the WAVA half-price tuition program. To find out more about this, go to WAVA.com. 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David, thanks again for being here.
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11: It's Monday, September 28th, 2026, and from Dallas, Texas, this is World Missionary Evangelism on the air. In just a few moments, Daniel Moore begins an examination of the life of Abraham. But before we hear from WME's president, will you please listen to this very important message? Today, you can call this number, 1-214-942-1678, and be connected with someone right here at World Missionary Evangelism that will pray with you or pray for you. Our prayer line is open Monday through Thursday during our normal operating hours, and it's there for you when you're going through tough times so that you can reach out and know that someone will listen to your needs and someone will help take those needs to the Lord. Once again, to reach the WME prayer line during our normal business hours Monday through Thursday, call 1-214-942-1678. That's 1-214-942-1678.

0: God bless you, WME family. Thank you for starting your week with us. And thank you for your support. Thank you for standing with us for over 6 decades, helping us feed the hungry, helping us clothe the naked, helping us preach the gospel to those who need to know about the love of God. Well, we're starting a brand new series, and this is a very important series. And it's the first patriarch that we see from the Old Testament, Abraham. Abraham is called by God to venture out of the place where he was raised. The Bible tells us Abraham was raised in Ur of the Chaldeans. Most scholars agree that it's a city that's located near modern-day Baghdad in Mesopotamia. This place, and this was a place that was known for its idol worship. This was a place where they worshiped the moon god. During these times, the people who didn't know God, these people who didn't serve God, they would either worship the sun god or they would worship the moon god. And so God calls Abraham out of this place. And when we look at Abraham, one of the overarching themes of Abraham is that he is a man who trusts God. We're going to see this great trust and faith he had in God. Many times he couldn't see what God was doing, how God was working things out, but he trusted God. There's so much to learn from this patriarch and his example of trusting God. The Bible says his faith was accounted as righteousness. His story begins in Genesis chapter 12. He left his home. He has left his father. His father, Terah, passed away at 205 years of age. The Bible says that in Genesis chapter 12, where we begin our story on the life of Abraham, it says, "Now the Lord had said unto Abram, get out of the country and from thine kindred and from thy father's house unto a land that I will show you." Now, there are several things to look at here in this verse. And we see here that his name was Abram before it was changed by God to Abraham. Now, this is very interesting. Abram means father, exalted father. And of course, when we put it together with Abraham, it's the father of multitudes. It's a highly exalted father, a father of many people, a father of multitudes. Whenever God works in our life, whenever God brings about a change in us, we're a different person. And I love how God added on to Abram and made him Abraham. This changed who he was and this destiny. This is going to change who he's going to be. And the Bible says that the Lord said unto him, "Get out of thy country and from thy kindred." This is very hard because we're creatures of habit. We go to the same restaurants. We move in the same circles. There's a certain way we travel. We're creatures of habit in the sense that we're used to our surroundings. Like an animal out of the wild, he tries to run back to the forest, to the wilderness, because that's what he's familiar with. That's what he knows. And so when an animal is out of a familiar place, he doesn't know how to operate in different surroundings. Many times God will call us out of what we're used to. The Bible says, if any man be in Christ, he is a new creature. Things have become brand new. Jesus dealt with this in the hearts of people. When Jesus came, he would tell people, "You have heard that it has been said unto you, but I say unto you." He was teaching them a new way. God is calling Abraham out of his country and from his kindred. God is showing Abraham, you're not going to depend on your surroundings. You're not going to depend on your people. You're not going to depend on those around you. You're not going to depend on your family. Sometimes we use family as a crutch, friends as a crutch. We need to learn to depend on God. I was asked many years ago about Lazarus and the rich man and how Lazarus was begging the rich man. And the Bible says, "I've never seen the just forsaken nor his seed begging for bread." Why was Lazarus begging the rich man instead of depending on God? My answer to them was as follows. I said, you know, it was easier for him to give. It was easier for him to ask somebody he could see instead of asking somebody he couldn't see. Many times in life, we depend on our five senses. We depend on our surroundings. But Abraham had to depend on God. He had to trust God for this move. He had to know that when he moved, God was already moving. He had to know that when he was going out of his country, out of his surroundings, out of what was familiar to him, God was opening a brand new world. You have to remember that during this time, it's very interesting because when we look at the book of Genesis, from chapter 1 to 11, we see these cosmic events. The Tower of Babel. I'm speaking of the flood. I'm speaking of creation. So we see these great, majestic events taking place. And in chapter 12, we see a shift. It becomes more personal, and it becomes a story that's, at least in chapter 12, more about a person. So we see that the events begin to shift. The events begin to change. And so we see a more personal story here. It's not much of what we've been reading about cosmic events. But we see here there's a shift, and it's a personal shift. And we see the life of Abraham here. And join me, because this is going to be a very exciting time. This is going to be a great venture of faith. We're going to see how God was with this great patriarch. Dear Heavenly Father, we thank you today for our World Missionary Evangelism family. We ask that you bless them and that you be with them today, Lord. In Jesus' name we pray. Amen.
1: One of the most common requests we hear from the mission field is Native missionaries asking us, no, pleading for us, to send more Bibles. They want to give the people they serve a Bible to study or a gospel storybook to teach children about Jesus. For a moment, consider your own experience. Have you ever opened a Bible and literally had a particular scripture jump off the page? Perhaps at a moment when you were discouraged, you read a verse that gave you hope. Well, that is what we aim to give those we reach in developing nations. But we have to purchase Bibles that are printed in their languages. If you think about what a Bible means to you, then you can imagine what a Bible might mean to a new Christian who's never held the Word of God in their hand. If you're poor, you can't go online and order a new Bible. The fact is, if you're poor, you can't even get online. So the only way you can receive a Bible is for someone to give it to you. And that is why World Missionary Evangelism continues to send Bibles, gospel storybooks, and other Christian materials to the places where we work. Some areas need Bibles for youth camps and small group studies. Others need New Testaments to distribute as they witness to people in villages. Pastors want Bible to put in the hands of new believers. Those working with children need gospel storybooks, vacation Bible school materials, and even Christian DVDs. Teachers and students at our schools are hungry for any solid reference books they can receive that talk about Christ. You can give any of these things by simply calling us at 1-214-942-1678 and telling us that you want to get involved in WME's gospel outreach through printed materials such as Bible and Bible storybooks. In the month of September, World Missionary Evangelism is giving away absolutely free jokes for kids. Animals, road trips, riddles, knock-knock jokes, they're all here in this wonderful book by Chantel Grace. This is a book that children will love. It gives you riddles such as, what did the Dalmatian say after eating dinner? Yum, that hit the spot. This is a book that will entertain your children as well as bring laughs to your whole family. It gives you an opportunity to bond together over laughter. And that's one of God's greatest gifts. To receive this wonderful book, Jokes for Kids, the four-book bundler, all you have to do is write to us and ask for our September offer at WME, Post Office Box 660800. That's 660800, Dallas, Texas 75266. Remember to ask for our September offer to receive the joke book.
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3: With SRN News, I'm Rich Thomason in Washington. President Trump says the five men arrested outside a U.S.-operated airbase in western England were out to do big damage. They face explosives and terrorism-related charges. The base has played a role in the war with Iran. Oil prices have been on the rise again. Brent crude up more than 3%. West Texas Intermediate advancing 2%. As for the price of gas, AAA's national average, gallon of regular, $4.47. That's unchanged from yesterday. One death is blamed on that nor'easter that pounded the East Coast from the mid-Atlantic up to southern New England. Anthropic CEO Dario Amodei met with President Trump. It was a private dinner at the White House last evening. First one-on-one meeting between the two men. Watching Wall Street, the Dow is down 206 points, the NASDAQ off 209. More details, srnnews.com.
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11: Welcome to Grace to You with John MacArthur here on WAVA. How's this for a reason to miss work? Someone really offered this as an excuse. He said, I lost my American Express card, and I can't leave home without it. Now, obviously, that's

0: laughable, but sometimes we really have good reasons, don't we, for missing work or not returning a phone call or being late for an appointment. But let me ask you this. When you one day stand before God who judges sin, what excuse will you give him? And more important, will any excuse be good enough? As the title of John MacArthur's current study says, those who don't know Christ are without excuse. So now let's join John as he identifies the people Scripture says will receive salvation and those who will receive wrath.
1: Now let's look at the two sides. First of all, those whose deeds manifest that they receive eternal life. And secondly, those whose deeds manifest that they are the recipients of wrath. First of all, those who receive eternal life. Verse 7. To them, and this is a marvelous verse, to them who by patient continuance in well-doing seek for glory and honor and incorruption, I give eternal life. Now, I want you to listen to this, people. This is such a critical verse, and so many people misunderstand the standard of salvation. Eternal life belongs to those who by patient continuance in well-doing seek for glory and honor and immortality or incorruption. That is the mark of a believer. And those three terms in verse 7 are just marvelous terms. In a sense, they're distinct, and in a sense, they're interwoven and indistinct. For glory and honor and immortality could all be wrapped up into the same thing. But let me see if I can just give a shade of meaning to them that gives them some difference. First of all is glory. The highest and most wonderful goal of a believer is glory. He seeks to glorify God. He seeks to attain unto the glory of God someday. He seeks, as 1 Corinthians 10:31 says, in whatever he does, to do it all to the glory of God. What does that mean? Glory basically is to manifest the essence or nature of God. And the believer seeks to be a vehicle through which God can be manifest, through which God's glory can be seen. That's his desire. Somebody who doesn't have the desire to glorify God cannot be truly a Christian, because that is basic to the desire of a true believer. And yet so many times, you know, we say, well, I know they don't have any desire to glorify God, but once upon a time they made a decision, or once upon a time they used to go to church or whatever. But the mark, says Paul, is patient continuance in well-doing and seeking that God would be glorified. They seek glory. They seek it even in its fullest sense, that in that incredible reality of the future day when we see Jesus Christ, we will be transformed into his own image and eternally without flaw will radiate his marvelous glory. The goal of a true Christian, you see, is to reflect God's glory. And if that's true, then his life will manifest enough of a righteous pattern that God can judge him on that basis and say, that's a true believer. Secondly, honor. That's very close to glory, and I guess in a sense you could say it's the result of glory. To reflect the glory of God is to receive divine honor, is to receive the honor that God gives, the blessedness that God gives. I don't know about you, but I seek to be honored by God, do you not? I seek that God would be pleased and say, well done, good and faithful servant. And so as you seek to manifest the glory of God, that marvelous reality of what he is through your life, you also seek that God should honor and reward such faithfulness, because that's what he's promised. And then ultimately, we seek incorruption when full glory and full honor is realized in the resurrection when we are like Jesus Christ. Let me sum it up in one statement. His perspective is heavenly. You see? It's heavenly. The true objective of the saint is to live for that which is eternal. As Colossians 3 says, he sets his affections on things where? Above. That is a Godward perspective. Now, when God looks at a life and he sees a life that seeks glory, and he sees a life that seeks to be honored by God and not men, and he seeks a life that longs for immortality, that isn't bound to this earth, It longs for incorruption. It isn't engulfed in corruption. It seeks the heavenly dimension. To that he gives eternal life. That is the standard by which God will judge. Now, Paul isn't saying anything about how a person like this is produced. He just says you can judge that person by their works and say they have been redeemed. He's not talking about how they got that way. He's just saying it's fair to judge them by those righteous patterns. And he gives them eternal life. Sometime we'll have to do a whole study on what eternal life means. But basically, eternal life means the life of God in the soul of man forever. I love what it says in 1 John 5:20. This is the true God and eternal life. Who? Jesus Christ. What is eternal life? Jesus Christ. What does it mean to have eternal life? To have Jesus Christ living where? In me. Christ liveth in me, and the life I now live, I live by the faith of the Son of God. Nevertheless, I live, yet not I, but Christ living in me. You see, eternal life is the life of God in the soul of man by the presence of the indwelling Christ. And it goes on throughout eternity. So to begin with then, God says in the final judgment, ultimately, when we say eternal life or eternal death, eternal life, and this is talking about it in its fullness because a Christian already has eternal life, right? He that believes has eternal life. But in the ultimate sense, in the final sense, when the final sentence is given, we who receive eternal life will receive it because God has looked at our life from this perspective and seen a patient continuing in well-doing as we have sought for glory and honor and incorruption. There is a perseverance there. There is an obedience there. There is a constant seeking of God. Now, you can start even with Adam, and you can go all the way to today, and there will be a patient, continual seeking to do what is right in the heart of a true believer. They are made manifest by their deeds. That is a pattern of life. Now, look at verse 10, and this is the corresponding verse. They seek glory, honor, and immortality. And verse 10 says, glory, honor, and peace shall be given to every man that worketh good, to the Jew first and also to the Greek. All that we seek, we receive. We seek glory, he gives glory. We seek honor, he gives honor. And then there's a change. We seek incorruption and he gives peace. And in a sense, I guess there's a parallel there. For when we enter into eternal holiness, utter holiness in the presence of God, the battle with our corruption will be over and the result will be eternal peace. We seek for those things and he gives us those things. What a thought. At the time of judgment in the future, when God sends the righteous into his eternal heaven and the unrighteous into an eternal hell, the ones who enter into eternal heaven will be those who have sought. You see it there? They have sought. They do seek for glory. That doesn't say they've deserved it. They just sought it. They had aspirations for what was heavenly and godly. They sought for glory and honor and incorruption. And they'll receive the glory and the honor and the peace of eternal life. For they are the ones that have worked good. And I submit to you that if there is no such good work visible in a life, then there is no genuine salvation. If this text says anything, it says that. And if it doesn't say that, it doesn't say anything. We will be rewarded then for our deeds because they are the proof of the righteousness within us. And in the third chapter, he'll tell us how to get the righteousness of God within us. And this applies to the Jew first and also to the Gentile. God will give heavenly and eternal blessing to the Jew and the Gentile. The Jew thought the Gentile would be shut out. No, the Jew had a priority in the covenant. The Jew was first in the priority of the covenant. The Jew was first in chronology as Christ came first to the Jew. But may I hasten to add that because of their priority in salvation, they also have a priority in judgment. And theirs will be a severer condemnation if they reject. And that is the meaning of Amos 3:2, where the prophet says, you only have I known of all the families of the earth. And most people stop there. You only, speaks to Israel, you only have I known of all the families of the earth. You're the family that I have made my own. And the word know means an intimate love relationship. You only have I loved as my own of all the families of the earth. And then he says, therefore, I will punish you for all your iniquities. There's a severer punishment on Israel because of the intimacy they had with God. So they are first in salvation opportunity and they are first in judgment responsibility. There's no exemption for the Jew or the Gentile. No exemption for the moral man, the religious man. They don't make it any easier on him. They just make it harder. Let's look at the second group. The works of those who receive wrath, verses 8 and 9. And they're kind of sandwiched in the middle of those other two verses. But unto them that are contentious, that's the authorized translation, and do not obey the truth, but obey unrighteousness, indignation and wrath, tribulation and anguish upon every soul of man that doeth evil, of the Jew first, and also of the Greek. Those who, by their good works, prove they have sought God, are contrasted with those who, by their evil works, prove they have sought self. And they are characterized by three terms, or three phrases. First one, verse 8, look at it. The word is contentious in the authorized. Aretheia is a Greek word, and there is a lot of discussion about what its original root is. It seems best to take this as coming from a root which means a hireling. And the basic concept of the word is self-seeking. And the first characterization of an unrighteous person is that he is utterly wrapped up in what pleases him. What pleases him? What satisfies me? What makes me feel good? What makes me happy? What feathers my bed? 2 Timothy 3:2 says that men will be lovers of their own selves. And this is the basic problem of unregenerate man. He is totally wrapped up in himself. The Lord died, it said in 2 Corinthians 5:15, that they who live should not henceforth live unto themselves. Because that's man's basic bent. So you have a person then who is totally self-seeking. And of course that would lead to a contentious attitude toward the Lord. That would basically lead to a spirit of rebellion, and that's what you have in the second thought. Look at it in verse 8. They do not obey the truth. You know, if you're self-seeking, you're going to resist what God says. God speaks the truth, and you say, I'm not interested in what you want. I'm going to do what I want. They don't obey the truth. It doesn't say why in this passage. It just says they don't. We're only looking at the deeds. They just don't obey the truth. Man rebels against God. His reaction is against God. He is quarrelsome with God, if you will. And this reflects the basic egotism of sinfulness. There's a third phrase. Not only does he not obey the truth, but he does obey unrighteousness. No man lives in a vacuum. You either do right or wrong. You just don't go down the middle. This is the flow of life. First, there is rebellion, and out of that rebellion comes disobedience, and then comes dire sinfulness, as the life simply goes toward unrighteous behavior. Now listen, the road to hell, then, is basically very simply defined. It is a spirit of antagonism toward the lordship of Jesus Christ. Do you get that? The road to hell is basically a spirit of antagonism toward the lordship of Christ. You will not respond, you will rebel. You will not obey, you will disobey. Now listen carefully here. I want you to get this point. If the road to hell is a spirit of antagonism toward the lordship of Christ, then the road to heaven must be the opposite. It must be an attitude of submission to the lordship of Christ. And that is precisely what it is saying. God wants you to seek for glory and honor and incorruption. God wants the heart to seek heavenward, Godward, above. And even though we don't always attain, there is that seeking heart. And when we fail, there is that brokenness. If an unregenerate person is one who rebels against the lordship of Christ, then a Christian has to be the opposite of that by character. That is clearly the message of this text. Eternal life belongs to those who show the work of God in their hearts by living under the obedience of the lordship of Christ. Those who refuse to do so are the unregenerate. and those who receive wrath. You can see that sin is basically an attack on God and calls for his holy reaction. Look back at verse 8 for a moment. To those people he gives indignation and wrath. Kind of interesting words. Indignation, the Greek root means to rush along, to be in a hurry, to be in a heat or a sweat, to breathe violently. It is someone moving fast, breathing violently, hurrying, sweating. It is the word used in the 4th chapter of Luke to describe the fury and the rage of a mad crowd that wanted to throw Jesus off a cliff. So it is a word of fury. It is a word of fervor. And it is saying that toward those whose works are against God and the Lordship of Christ, God will burst out in a heat. He will burst out like a consuming fire against those living in such rebellion. And then it adds the word wrath, which is another term for anger, a little differently. It means to reach a pitch of fury. It is the end of mercy. It is the end of grace. It's just all over with. In terms of God's patience and God's tolerance, a swelling, furious, final anger. And so you can see by these terms that God is talking about a great fury of anger against those whose works reflect an earthward attitude and a denial of God. Verse 9, tribulation and anguish. He adds those as if we don't have enough words. Tribulation, phlipsis. It means to put pressure on something or to press it. It is used in Acts 11:19 of the crushing persecution of the early church. It is used of the struggles of saints in Romans 12:12. It is used of Paul's being persecuted nearly to death in 2 Corinthians 1:8. It is used of Christ's sufferings in Colossians 1:24 as he was put through tribulation, pressing, pressure, oppression. It always carries the idea of affliction. Affliction. It can refer to an inner or an outer affliction, but affliction is the idea. And then anguish is a most interesting word, a common Greek word for narrow, meaning the narrowness of a place, a confined, narrow place, limited. Think of it this way. God is going to be angry. His fury is going to reach a fever pitch in verse 8. In verse 9, the result of that is going to be affliction in a narrow place. I can't think of a better definition of hell than that. Affliction in a narrow, confined, imprisoned place. A confinement and imprisonment that produces a powerful, fearful pain. That's why the New Testament says hell is an everlasting punishment, an everlasting fire, a furnace of fire, a lake of fire, fire and brimstone, an unquenchable fire, a place of suffering where the worm dies not, the fire is not quenched, there's weeping, wailing, gnashing of teeth. It is anguish in a confined imprisonment. And it will come upon every soul of man that doeth evil. Everyone whose life pattern is continually evil. Everyone whose mode of living is that of an unrighteous behavior. People filled with selfish ambition, refusing to obey the Lordship of Christ. Wrath and anger. So God judges. And he judges according to deeds, just as he judges according to guilt, as he judges according to truth, and he judges according to knowledge. And a person's deeds, as we said long ago, are the inflexible, infallible indicator of their life. You see, the key thought is that true righteousness produces true good deeds. And God can judge then on the basis of those deeds. And unrighteousness, no matter how religious it gets, will produce only evil deeds. And God will have no respect for any person. He will judge all equally. There will be an absolute equity in ultimate judgment. Now, just one question and I want to close. How, and we have to answer this question, even though it doesn't come till chapter 3. How can a person produce the good works that gain for him glory and honor and peace and eternal life? That's the question, isn't it? We started with the fact that God's going to judge. We saw something about that judgment. We have now seen criteria by which God will judge. The question is, now I know that I must produce the righteous works to avoid the eternal judgment of God, but how? Well, let's jump the gun on Paul a little bit and go over to chapter 3, verse 21. The righteousness that God desires, the righteousness of God, apart from the law, is manifest. In other words, it isn't going to happen through your own self-effort of trying to keep some rules, even though they be the right rules. It is the righteousness of God that comes, verse 22, by faith in Jesus Christ, unto all and upon all them that what? Believe. Verse 24 says, we're justified freely by His grace through the redemption that is in Christ Jesus. Now that's really all you need to know, beloved. The way and the only way to produce the righteous deeds is to possess the righteousness of Christ. And the only way to possess the righteousness of Christ is by faith in His redemptive work. Do you believe that He died, God incarnate, for your sin? Do you believe that He rose again for your justification? Do you believe that He ever lives to make intercession for you? Do you believe that He'll come back to complete the redemptive plan? If you believe and you receive Christ, He gives you the capacity by the implantation of His own eternal life to produce righteous deeds. And when the day comes that judgment is to occur, God will see the record of a righteous life and know that such a life could only be the product of the indwelling presence of the living Christ and grant eternal life.
0: 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And if you're not sure where to start listening, log on to Grace Stream. That's a continual broadcast of John's teaching through the New Testament. 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It's an excellent way to spend a few minutes or a couple of hours. You'll find Grace Stream and much more at gty.org. And now for the entire Grace to You staff, I'm Phil Johnson with a question. If salvation comes by hearing the Word of God, is it fair for people who've never heard the gospel to be sent to hell? Find out in John MacArthur's lesson tomorrow. It's another 30 minutes of unleashing God's truth, one verse at a time, on Grace to You.
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8: Welcome to Seculo. We've got some breaking news coming out of the United Kingdom. A few different incidents that have happened over the last few days, but this is a big one. Another very interesting story you need to be following of what's happening really in the Western world. Phone lines are open for you at 1-800-684-3110. Of course, it is September 28th. It's Monday. We are live. That's right, live. So give me a call at 1-800-684-3110 if you want to be on the air today. Again, this is coming out of the UK. You may have heard the five British men in London that were arrested for terror and for a terror bomb plot. Guess what? Though they clearly, according to there, have some pretty strict regulations, strict rules, they have all been released on bail. This is happening right now. Again, maybe we need to give people a little background of who these suspects are and what is going on with this investigation.
10: That's right. So these were five men that are British nationals. So they are in custody, or at least were in custody, over a plot that they suspect was targeting a Royal Air Force Base Fairford. And that is essentially a base that the United States has been using as a staging base, right, as well to conduct the operations against Iran. We know that Iran had previously said no base is safe, so they are probing the link of a potential Iran nexus. However, this was where a local farmer noticed three suspicious vehicles around 12:45 a.m. is what the report is, and called in a tip and said, hey, these vehicles don't look like they're supposed to be here, and they're headed towards the Air Force base. And what happens? They arrest these five individuals under the UK's Explosive Act and the Terrorism Act. However, they are being and have been released on bail while they are under investigation. Don't worry, the UK says they've got great restrictions monitoring them, so I assume that they will not try to flee or carry out their terror further.
8: Yeah, we'll find out another story that has happened over the UK where, of course, that wasn't the case. We'll break that down in the next segment. It's a big issue that's happening around the world. Again, the Western world in general, not just in the United Kingdom. Again, like they said, however, the men are no longer in custody. And an assistant commissioner to New Scotland Yard said they can confirm the following extensive interviews and inquiries. The five men who were arrested are being released on police bail this afternoon. They said, but to be very clear, this does not mean the investigation is over. Now, Tehran and Iran said, hey, we had nothing to do with this. How dare you say we have something to do with this? Of course, again, another spin coming out of Iran. What do you think when you hear about these situations? I want you to give me a call at 1-800-684-3110. And of course, it has to do with strategic locations that America has, you know, military operations in partnership with the UK in what? In our support of Israel. So again, it ties all back around. We're going to find out a lot more of this information as it breaks continue. And I think it's always important to keep our eyes on what's happening, not just in the United States of America, because really, this is as much a planned attack on the United States military as it is an isolated RAF incident.
10: That's right. And they took the steps also to cordon off the area. They had people evacuate from their homes as they investigated the vehicles that the men were in, suspecting they could have been, vehicle explosive devices. And now it seems like the people have been able to return to their homes, but they still have a heightened protection around this RAF Fairfield as they look forward.
8: Yeah, thank this farmer for sure. She did a great job and making sure that people were informed about this kind of situation. Again, it's one of those see something, say something moments that sometimes you don't think has real consequences. Well, here is one that absolutely did. Once again, phone lines are open for you at 1-800-684-3110. 1-800-684-3110. We'll break that down, as well as a couple more incidents coming out of the United Kingdom and how you can get involved as well. That's, of course, at ACLJ.org. My brother Jordan's going to be joining us live from Washington, D.C., in just a few minutes, so stay tuned for that. Packed second half of the show for sure with him, but I want to hear from you. That's at 1-800-684-3110.
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8: To Seculo. Phone lines are open for you. I'm reading all these comments coming in at 1-800-684-3110. You can always get your comment in also on YouTube and Rumble and all the different places we are live. But a great way to do it is to give me a call, because I always like to hear from you. Makes for a far more entertaining show than us just trying to, you know, read off some comments. So again, that's at 1-800-684-3110. Talking about news coming out of the United Kingdom, this suspected terror plot, as you had, I mean, again, you want to say quote unquote, yeah, suspected. They stopped these trucks and these vans full of explosives. What else were you planning on doing as they were heading towards an RAF, Royal Air Force base that, again, also stationed Americans and was a outpost, essentially, for the war happening, or the, what do they call it? Incursion? The ground campaign?
10: Operation
8: happening with Iran. And we know this. And, of course, great success in sense of you had a farmer who noticed, again, this is outside of Oxford, England, a place Will and I have spent a long, long time at, been there many, many, many times for months on end, though only an hour 15 from the heart of London. There's a lot of farmland between Oxford, between London and Oxford. There's a lot of kind of, it's very chill, very quiet area. Of course, it's an education hub for anyone who spent time there. Lovely place. We love spending time there. However, in between, they noticed that there were some trucks or some vans that were suspicious at 1 o'clock in the morning. Calls in a tip. This farmer calls in a tip. They stop these people. They arrest them. They find explosives. Again, headed towards a military base. But now, just a few days later, not even a few days later, all of them have been released on bail, according with some very strict guidelines, allegedly. But I think we need to, you know, somewhat remember how we do things here in America, and there needs to be some of that influencing what's going on in the Western world in general, how serious these threats are, because we can now also look to another threat that happened in the United Kingdom that has been happening over the last few years. And this was from one of the heads of security of Hamas, who was granted not only like an asylum in the UK, but essentially granted a form of citizenship in the United Kingdom. And of course, just a year later, was involved in plotting major terrorist activity.
10: That's right. So this was the bodyguard for the Hamas chief, Ismail Haniyeh, who is no longer a threat to anyone because he was taken out by the Israelis. But this is a very curious story, because you look at what happened overnight as well as what they're saying happened here. This was an individual that was granted, he applied for asylum in the UK and ended up being given permanent residency in the United Kingdom, despite them knowing his background, who he was the bodyguard for a terrorist group. And what happens? I don't know. He lives there for a while and then plots terror on European Jews and Israelis, because that's what Hamas does. I think it shows the entirety of the failed immigration issues that we've seen with the UK, that Americans and American leadership have been calling out for a long time, is that whether it be the nationals that were arrested over this plot over the weekend, or it be them allowing to walk in and freely have reign of the UK, one of the heads of security for Hamas.
8: He had essentially fallen off their radar. They said it was not a priority anymore because he had been living there for a number of years, seemed to have acclimated to society. But again, when you're talking about what's going on the last few years, and then all of a sudden this person starts planning not only terrorist activity directed specifically at Jewish and Israeli citizens of the United Kingdom, specifically around Jewish holidays, and was picked up again. I mean, we're living in a very strange time here, folks, where this is happening. And so much so, I'll be honest, that I had conflated these two stories together until this morning we were prepping the show, because I thought certainly there couldn't be two of these terrorist plots that were stopped and all of this that happened over the weekend. But no, I was wrong. These are two very different things that are happening, all have to do with really one pure topic, which is either Israel's connection to America, or the Jewish residents of the United Kingdom. One of the biggest Jewish populations in the Western world would probably be in London and the areas surrounding London and Manchester, and these areas where there have been thriving Jewish communities there for hundreds and hundreds of years. But they've become the target. And we need to call it out when we see it. Again, though, the five who were British nationals, which we don't know a whole lot of information on, over this Iranian bomb plot that they were essentially planning. And Iran again says, no, how dare they? It's insulting to us that you would even consider it. And of course, we heard a lot of that verbiage coming out of the UN. And when they were over here, you know, speaking, of course, to Brett Baer, whoever it may be, the president of Iran, saying almost a how dare you infer that we have any sort of terrorist activity.
10: That's right. And once again, as you talk about, you mentioned that Brett Baer interview where it's, well, no, we don't want a nuclear weapon. And of course, our supreme leader is able to function. I met with him for 6 hours the other day. I don't remember which day.
8: 4 or 6 weeks ago.
10: The standard Iran playbook, whether or not it was directly an IRGC plot or whether it's through proxies. The fact, one, we know inspired. Hamas. We know Hamas is an Iranian proxy. Therefore, the one here about the European guard. Jews that were being targeted by one of the Hamas bodyguards, I think you can say it's Iranian inspired, at least, even if not directed, because that is the end game for the Iranians, is to attack the Western world and to attack Israelis and Jews wherever they find them. And you start to think about this as well. There was a report that a migrant caravan is headed towards the United States. Right. We used to hear about these all the time during the Biden administration. The Department of Homeland Security has said, we are ready for this. But when you start to think about where the world was even just 4 years ago, migrant caravans being able to basically just walk into the United States. And those that were stopped were said, hey, come back for your court date, maybe, and never did. That was how it was operating. The criticism of the U.S. border policy was very similar to the criticism that we see of the border policies of the U.K. and of much of Europe, as they have allowed kind of unfettered migration from the Middle East just to waltz into the European realm. And what happens? You see these types of things start to tick back up. And when you start to think also about the world that we've lived in, where we haven't, fortunately, seen a bunch of terror attacks that are striking in the heart of some of the best cities in the world, New York, London, Berlin, all these places that you were seeing multiple attempts at Islamic terror, that has been quiet for some time. But don't believe that it will be that way forever. And that's what I think you have to start realizing now, is that, yes, these policies do have consequences. And I'm thankful that a migrant caravan that is headed towards the United States is now met with a policy of, hey, we're not going to let just unfettered access to the United States take place. But when you start to see these things rise up again in places like the UK, it won't be long before it starts popping up other places. We know that the regime of Iran has plans in motion all over the world, that they send people and they wait until their appointed time to try and conduct terror on the West. And I'm afraid that we're getting to something like that.
8: I want to take a call. Let's go to Kay in Florida. Kay, go ahead.
15: Yeah, this just really aggravates me. I mean, where's the common sense in this? I mean, they're telling us what these Arab countries, they're telling us what they're going to do to us. And why is this being allowed? I mean, when they have them, and then to allow known terrorists to be released, who's making the decisions of this?
8: Well, I mean, I have an answer for you. And we can actually play a bite. We should do bite one, which is from Lawrence Taylor, head of counterterrorism policing in the UK.
16: I can confirm that following extensive interviews and inquiries, the five men who were arrested are being released on police bail this afternoon. To be very clear, this does not mean that the investigation is over. They are subject to stringent conditions on their movement and contact with others. They absolutely remain under investigation as we explore multiple lines of inquiry.
8: So, I mean, I don't know, Kay, who made the direct decision, but that is coming from, again, the head of counterterrorism. And you do look at it and go, why? Why, after just such a short period of time, did they decide, you know what, let them go? And, yeah, we'll put them under some strict policies here to try to keep them in line. But, look, I just think that it is crazy that someone made that decision to just let this go. Again, after this farmer who was coming home from a party saw a roadblock right outside of the RAF facility, you know, they were worried that they maybe wearing suicide vests. They had to strip these people down. I mean, it was a big moment here. And again, that essentially hero who stopped this terrorist attack, again, said that the three large white vans were blocking a road yards from the RAF Fairford, which again is where U.S. bombers are held. That being said, we're going to keep this conversation going. And we got Jordan joining me in the next segment as well, live from Washington, D.C. A big update there. Again, phone lines are open for you at 1-800-684-3110, 1-800-684-3110. Get your voice heard on the air today. Look, there's a lot you can do by joining our efforts here at the ACLJ. I'm going to encourage you to just spend a little time over on aclj.org. 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It's a great time to do it. 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We'll be right back.
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8: That
18: 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Hey, it's Michael Woolworth with Bible League International, and Isaiah 52 says it best. 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Good news, you've blessed more than 1,000 waiting believers, and that includes Praveen, a former Hindu in India, Miriam, a widow faced with raising 3 children in a refugee camp in Malawi, and Andrea in South America, whose family, part of a religious cult, shunned her. 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
8: Welcome back to Seculo. Jordan is joining us live from Washington, D.C. Jordan, we'll start with you. I know there are some phone lines open. Give me a call at 1-800-684-3110. Give us an update of what's going on in Washington, D.C. before we move on to our topic of today.
19: Yeah, obviously this is a time of year where we're not going to be in Washington, D.C. as much as we usually are, and that's because of all the campaigning going on. We're, you know, in the final stretch of these midterm elections where we've got polls coming out showing some really difficult numbers for conservatives, and just to be honest about it. Now, polling has not been as good in the past as it has been maybe 30 or 40 years ago because of so many people, how difficult it is to actually reach people in a specific state or congressional district. People don't usually pick up the phone on their cell phone from a number they don't necessarily know. And so even if it's not like a spam call that shows up, they might then get the message and say, I don't want to do a 30-minute poll. But, I mean, we've seen some bizarre polls come out of South Carolina for a statewide race involving the Senate race there. We've seen people, and again, try not to name names because I don't want to do it off one poll, but we've seen candidates that we are working very closely with who had 20-point leads a month ago, who are now polling with 8-point leads. Now, that's still a significant lead this close to Election Day, but, you know, tapping into exactly what is going on, is it Iran? Is it the economy? Or is something kind of like Washington, D.C., is not getting a good sense of. And so we're actually here today, even though it's the time of year where we'd usually be out more in the states, and that's where we'll be for the rest of really this run-up to the midterm elections, is to meet. I'm actually having dinner with 4 senators, one who's retiring, I guess one who is definitely going to be a senator in the next term, so 2.5, I guess you could call it that way, to really talk about, because they're in a very safe state, talk about what do we do in this final push in places that we haven't had to worry about conservatives winning in, you know, since I've been involved in campaigns and really in politics and really since the ACLJ action and those activities. I mean, you could spend endless amounts of time, money, and resources on the amount of races that are too close to call.
10: Well, Jordan, I think that this somewhat ties in, and we'll continue to talk about the midterm later in the broadcast, but we've been talking about this foiled plot in the UK, actually two of them. One being where 5 individuals were arrested near an Air Force base, a Royal Air Force base in the UK, that where our bombers would station with the ongoing conflict with Iran. And you also hear about this Hamas leader, the bodyguard for one of the Hamas leaders that was also picked up. He'd been granted asylum in the UK. And what happens? Oh, he goes there and starts plotting terror attacks. I think that right now it's a curious time because in the United States, the national security component that was a big concern under the Biden administration has been working. And it's almost difficult in many ways to be like, look, the U.S. is doing well, so therefore continue on. And when it's the executive branch and the commander in chief and Congress in some ways has kind of been pushing back in some of the small faction of Republicans, those many of those are losing their seats. But you start to look at it as, okay, this is something that hasn't been touted very much and isn't an issue in the midterms because people aren't necessarily as concerned about national security because of the job the administration has been doing.
19: Well, they're also not tying it to the fact that the number one sponsor of terror in the world can barely feed its people right now, and that's Iran. And so when Iran's main lines of money are cut off, they have to spend their money on protecting themselves. And so that's what they've been doing. And so it's their shipping lanes, it's their Strait of Hormuz, it's their bases, and it's Iran specifically, which means Hamas, who is trying to rebuild right now as we speak with a much younger group and even more radical group, they're going to get a lot less resources right now from Iran. And even trying to get the resources there is very difficult. Same thing goes when you're talking about Hezbollah, which is a total Iran, just a shell terror group. And again, harder for them to get the funds. That means to carry off these more spectacular events, you already had to have people in place, these terror cells, who already had the resources. Well, if you're not having to worry about all of what Iran was doing in the past and other terrorists were sponsoring, and you can really focus in on, okay, let's find the cells that are here now and make sure they don't carry out attacks, I think you can keep people, again, relatively safe. Terrorism is always a threat. We know that. It's not been defeated. But we do have that number one state sponsor of terrorism, and everybody likes to criticize this conflict, but the number one state sponsor of terrorism has to choose each day how many ballistic missiles they want to send to, and how much they want, how much bread they want to have for their own citizens. And the line there of what, you know, the margins thereof, what will the citizens, you know, how much pain will they be willing to suffer through for this conflict to continue? So Iran being hampered is huge, and I don't think that gets enough the administration gets enough praise, and maybe that needs to be more clearly articulated to the world.
8: Yeah, I think one of the things that's also really interesting out of the UK situation is that this was foiled by a regular citizen who happened to be driving down the road, a farmer who said, hey, this doesn't look right. This looks like there are, you know, they're blocking the road here. These vans blocking the road at 1 o'clock in the morning. They have hoods on. They have masks on. I mean, clearly there were some big signs here that this issue. And look, the United States and the RAF and the British police forces were able to jump in and stop this as it was happening. Causes, but it really came down to a local citizen in a fairly, what you consider, I guess you'd say, a farm/suburban area, saying this isn't right, but also shows you the temperature of what's going on in the UK, where you even have normal citizens. And because I don't feel like, you know, if that was to happen down the road here, that at 1 o'clock in the morning, even, you would probably have, I mean, yes, a road closure maybe if we got to that extreme, but that's not where your mind would first be jumping to.
19: No, I mean, which and it's also, I think that it shows you that person, thank God, was willing to make that phone call, because you can get a lot of backlash. They're already in the UK starting the release process for these individuals. So, I mean, as of like right now, today, and so seeing if that will be done by this evening there or tomorrow. And so that's a country where I think there's even more pressure on the whistleblower, if you will, who called in and said this does not look right. And I do think there are a lot of people who would be nervous about being labeled Islamophobe or something or racist by calling this in, except for the fact that this is, you know, 1 a.m. street blocking and covered heads, faces. I mean, if it's not terrorism, it certainly looks like it's criminal activity, which is all terrorism is criminal activity, but at a heightened sense. So, again, I like to see that the people are still willing to see something and say something. And we've been told, you know, that message isn't just a phrase for the airports. It's truth. And I just hope, instead of demonizing the people who see something and say something and prevented this attack, that we instead, these are people, not, they don't have to be heroes. They're just people doing the right thing, doing what we've been told works best to fight radical Islamic terrorism.
8: And we get back, we're going to continue this discussion and a lot more, and the work of the ACLJ continues. Jordan's going to keep joining us from Washington, D.C., and I want you to keep joining us as well. If you want to do that, and you're listening on terrestrial radio, you can find us broadcasting live always the full hour of the show. We do it from 12 to 1 p.m. Eastern time. That's on ACLJ.org, on YouTube, on Rumble, Facebook. We broadcast live, and of course, you can catch us archived immediately following the show. But as of right now, I want you to join me. There's a few lines open, 1-800-684-3110, and if you thought about becoming an ACLJ supporter, why don't you go ahead and become an ACLJ champion? Someone that gives on a monthly basis, do it today at ACLJ.org. This is our short break. Barely enough for us to get a sip of water. We'll be back in less than a minute.

0: age 66.
1: So Randy was, so you've been married not even as long as she has had this impairment, right? So did you know her? Did you know her when the accident happened or when the injury happened?
0: No, I didn't. I met her. I had a job. I got a job at a church here in Denver, and I saw her. I was divorced about 7 years prior to that, and I was just a little bit smitten by her beauty, and I just, I'm like, oh, and she's a believer.
1: That's awesome.
0: This is, yeah.
1: So, but then my next question is going to be, over the years, how much time have you invested in, whether it's counseling, talking about this, you know, what does that look like for you guys?
0: Well, a long time ago, I'm pretty sure it was, we have one daughter. It's a little difficult getting pregnant, but we saw a counselor and spent way more money than I could afford. But my experience from that is that the counselor would never throw the red flag when Jenny was evading being honest. She evades anything that might reveal what she's thinking or with me, and you know, it's
2: okay.
0: I'm talking about going to her again, but
1: well,
0: it's not.
1: You called the right place, Randy, because Mark, who's an expert in why people can't communicate in the right way. I'm serious about that, Randy. Mark, what wisdom? I mean, what he just said is pretty telling.
2: Yeah, let me ask you one question, because you said this constant contention. So it doesn't sound like she's content either in the relationship. What would be her complaint or her concern about you or the relationship? Because it doesn't sound like she's happy.
3: Like if she was calling into the show, what would she say?
2: Yeah, what would she say?
0: She tells me I don't listen to her.
2: Mm.
0: And I am, when someone's paraplegic, you gotta listen to them.
1: Mm-hmm.
0: Because it would constitute neglect if I didn't. But it's like there's this mystery thing that prevents.
2: I think it is a mystery to you, there is a difference between listening to somebody's words and somebody's heart. And what I mean by their heart is, you know, what's the emotion underneath? What's going missing there? What's their need? What are they feeling? And so, you know, what I find is that, you know, overall, most people know how they should treat one another. Right. If you ask people, like, should we listen to each other? They would say, yeah, of course. You know, should we care about each other? Yeah. Should we speak kindly? Yeah. Most people know that stuff. What they don't tend to know is why they get reactive. Because that's what stops us from doing these things. Now, every marriage has what I call a core pattern, a predictable reactive cycle. And that is driven by our attachment styles, how we've learned to bond, everything that we know we've learned, and everything that we know about relationships we've learned from our first teachers, which is our families of origin. And so she's looking for you to listen to her in a particular way, and you're listening to her in the way that you've learned to listen, and she's like, you're not getting it. And you're like, I don't know, this is a mystery to me. And so you know, this is the type of work that you're going to need somebody to coach you through. So let us put you in touch with a counselor who is familiar with attachment patterns, somebody who will challenge you both, but somebody who also will position both of you and to doing something what we call the comfort circle, being able to take turns listening and hearing one another out, but not just passively like, okay, you go ahead and talk and I'm just going to repeat the exact words that you say. Being an active listener, being somebody who learns how to explore with curiosity, because it, you know, when we can do that for one another, or when we can do that for the other person, they're much more likely to listen to us afterwards or be held accountable by a therapist to say, hey, listen, Randy just listened to you and he really heard you out. Why don't you do the same for him? Give him the gift of exploring what's going on in his heart. And that's two people learn to do that. And as you learn to explore the history of not just what do you feel, because that's really important to understand that, because every negative emotion has an emotional need. Not just what do you feel, but where did that come from in your history? You can learn to identify why something is a trigger and why I've learned to react in the way that I do. And as you learn to do that, you can learn to overcome what I termed earlier on as that core pattern. So I hear you. You're feeling very deprived, I think. You're feeling very hopeless in this moment. And I think you need somebody just to help show you a different way so it's not so much of a mystery to you.
1: You know, this past weekend, we spent time with a bunch of couples that are intimacy and marriage intensive. And we were teaching them exactly what you're talking about, Mark. And you know, the hard part, Randy, is that traditional counseling, and we love counselors, not knocking any of that, you can explore all the things, but if you don't understand why you're talking to each other the way that you are or the way that you're connecting, it can be so frustrating. And what I have seen, and what I, because I was just with a bunch of them this weekend, I was amazed at all the light bulbs going on. I just, you know, they say, I never knew. This makes so much sense. We've had our first conversation that makes sense. I mean, it's just, it's really revealing. That's why I said, Mark, you're like the expert in the room. So, Randy, we'll get you connected with someone who can help you with this process.
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6: Ronald Reagan understood that freedom sometimes requires more than quiet diplomacy. It requires moral clarity. On June 12, 1987, standing before the Brandenburg Gate in a divided Berlin, Reagan issued a direct challenge to Soviet leader Mikhail Gorbachev. Mr. Gorbachev, tear down this wall. The Berlin Wall was more than concrete and barbed wire. It represented a system that restricted movement, divided families, and denied millions the freedoms Americans often take for granted. Reagan refused to treat that division as permanent. He understood that free nations must be willing to identify the difference between liberty and oppression, and have the courage to say so. 2 years later, the Berlin Wall fell. Freedom survives when people refuse to accept tyranny as inevitable. So when freedom is challenged today, will we have the courage to defend it with the same clarity?
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3: If you're watching us online today, Facebook, YouTube, drop us a line in the comments about what you heard today. We read all your comments. We love knowing what you found helpful. Becky Brown is here today. She's the president of New Life Ministries, and we've helped a few people already today, Becky, and it's all done through the generous financial support of the people who are watching and listening.
1: Yeah, you know, Brian, what you just said about leaving the comment, my intention was when I started this program today and I was talking about what's on your mind, I was thinking you should put that in the comment. What's on your mind? Let us know. Mm-hmm. Here's what I want to tell you what's on my mind. We cannot have a broadcast that speaks truth and life into people's lives without financial support. That's just the facts, Jack. Every dollar gets stretched as far as it possibly can. And I know that in times of inflation and rising gas prices, it can be real easy to go, you know, somebody else can take care of that. 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You can scan that QR code that you see on your screen. Any way that you can give and any amount that you can give will make a difference in the lives of so many people. It goes as far as we can possibly stretch it. 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You can sign up today. We'll send you this great little coffee mug that says Rescue the One, Restore the Many, and a sticker or a magnet because, you know, everybody likes that. But it's just a small way of saying thank you for helping us get the word of New Life out into the world that needs hope and help in all of their struggles. And we're going to do it. And we appreciate all that you give, and it makes a difference.
3: 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Butch, hang on, we'll talk to you too. 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Hey, Sally, how can we help you?
8: Oh, hi, I have a difficulty speaking because I have Parkinson's, so please let me know if you're not having trouble understanding me. I'm married for 32 years. My husband is basically helping take care of me, basically the only one that's taking care of me. My Parkinson's has got to like maybe like a stage 3. I'm having more and more difficulty walking, more and more difficulty speaking. On top of that, I also have a blood cancer that basically gives me like around 7 to 10 years left. It's still because of Parkinson's. My husband and I never had a great relationship, but we've always been able to hang in together for 2 years because we've been really committed to the relationship. Well, unfortunately, now he's getting to be really like a bully. I'm getting to see signs that he's going to hit me, like he's going to do something. I see it. I see it in the anger. I see it in the loudness of his voice. I really don't know where to go. I have 2 grown children. One is just living with a person right now. The other one is married. They do not want me. Not that they don't love me. They can't live with me. I can't live with them. I'll be honest with you. I can't just move out and pick up because I can't even physically do that. So basically, I'm a trapped little rat in a cage. I've yelled at him. I've talked to him. We've counseled. We have marriage counseling 3 times. He said basically he's got a narcissistic tendencies. I mean, he's if it's for him, it's okay. But if it's for somebody else, he doesn't like it so much. He's not as bad as he used to be. He has gotten better, but not with me. So I really don't know what to do. I don't know where to go. I'm praying every day about it. And I also promised the Lord, I would tell him, I've survived 5 different cancers, including this blood disease and Parkinson's. Mm-hmm. And I always promised that I would give the Lord credit for that because he did that for me over the years. So I just wanted to do that. If you're having any kind of cancer problems, just go to the Lord because he's going to help you out one way or another. So that's my problem. So if you can help me, okay. I'm listening. All ears.
3: Mark, what would you say to Sally?
2: Well, Sally, I'm so sorry you're going through all of this, and I hear that you are very stressed and feeling unsafe. Now, there's no excuse for how your husband's treated you. I'm just trying to understand a little bit more, because you said you believe he's narcissistic. Has he always been like this in your marriage, or is this something that's developed recently?
8: He was very bad at the beginning of our marriage. With the kids yelling at him and stuff like that. I got him to, things have changed a little bit. He's very good at, now he has an excellent relationship with the kids, better than I do because I'm sick. Mm-hmm. So I think he has. I know doctors don't change very quickly, but I think he has changed a little bit. But it's what he changed into. He's changed into more of a fatherly figure now. I need him. He just, everything he does for me, he gets upset. I can't go in the kitchen because he gets upset. And he can't stay here because he gets upset. Mm-hmm. You know, it's everything. It's gotten really bad.
2: Yeah, it's. I mean, it is unusual for somebody who is narcissistic to have excellent relationships with their children. It sounds like, you know, there's no excuse for how he's treating you. It sounds like, you know, there's a lot of stress on both of you. Mm-hmm. But I think the first thing, if you feel threatened, I mean, you are in a very vulnerable position and you do need to get to safety. Do you, I know you said that you don't want to live with your kids. Do you have friends? Do you have church? What other community do you have?
8: When we moved out of New Jersey about 16 years ago, and I do have a church, and I do have some friends that I made, not real close friends, because it was a new church, new pastor. So, I mean, and they bring people into your own, I guess, what do they call pastors? I don't know. But I don't really know anybody really well. I only know one person who I've been married and friends with for over 50 years. I know she wants to help me, but she also wants to have her own life, so she doesn't come over that much anymore. Mm-hmm. You know, people pull away when you're sick. So really, I had nothing, no place. My only option was I was going to actually sign up for a senior's apartment, but they won't take me because I have a lot of equity in my home.
1: Sally, here's go ahead, Mark. I got something for you.
2: Well, here's what I was just going to say, Sally, just to help, to give you some direction. It sounds like you are under the care of a physician. And I think if you trust them and you're able to get a moment without your husband being in the room and you're able to talk to one of the physicians about what's going on, they will put you in touch with a social worker and that person can help you get to safety and get to some resources.
1: Well, and what I was gonna say something along that line, except for, and not that I'm diminishing the threat that you feel from him. I think that, Sally, you are in need of a lot more support than maybe you even identify in your own care. And that may be the frustration that you're experiencing from him when he's like, I'm supposed to help. And you guys have a lot, like you said, Mark, there's just a lot of tension that's going on. There are some great support systems in your area for people with Parkinson's, because it is relational, it is physical, it's also the care. So before you try to find another place to live, Sally, it would be better to have that support start where you are. And it could be that your husband, you know, when you get the support, that actually it helps him as well. I know that when there's a lot of stress on someone with Parkinson's, it creates even more problems. And then if you're dealing with sickness on top of that, you need some more people around you, not just for this, but also for how do I do life with this disease and with these other challenges? And we'll get you connected. Okay.
8: Thank you, Sherry. Hold on the line.
1: Yes.
3: Yes, ma'am. Hold on the line and we will get you connected. Thank you so much for calling in today to New Life Live. Everybody watching and listening is going to be praying for you in the situation that you're in, and just for relief also from the Parkinson's. It's not an easy disease to live with, and we're going to be praying for you. But God bless you. Thank you for calling in to the New Life Live, for reaching out to us here. And we're going to be in the studio for another hour. So if you're on hold right now, stay on hold. Don't hang up. And we want to talk to you. I see Butch and Sarah and everyone else who calls in. We are going to talk to you next hour. And we're going to keep the phone lines open. So do call in to 1-800-229-3000. If you want to talk about whatever it is you're going through, betrayal, rejection, affairs, we can talk about all that and more here on New Life Live. 1-800-229-3000 is the number to call.
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17: This is Tracy Weaver of Risen Life Ministries. Welcome to Prayer Life. This week, we are inviting God's blessing on our city. In the Old Testament book of Jeremiah, we find the nation of Israel in bondage in Babylon. But even in exile, God commands them to be praying for his blessing on the city they find themselves. In Jeremiah chapter 29, verse 7, God says, "Seek the welfare of the city where I have sent you into exile, and pray to the Lord on its behalf, for in its welfare you will find your welfare." So men and women, regardless of where God has placed us, in whatever city around the globe, he invites us to ask for his blessing on that city, knowing that as the city prospers, God's people will prosper as well. So Father God, we come before your throne right now. We intercede on behalf of our city. We invite you to move in the hearts and the minds of those who are leaders in our city, in the business realm, in education, in entertainment. Lord, we invite your blessing on our city so that we might experience your blessing as well. And we ask it in Jesus' name. Amen. This is Tracy Weaver of Risen Life Ministries inviting you to seek God's blessing for your city. Join me again tomorrow for Prayer Life.
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16: With SRN News, I'm Bob Agnew in Washington. President Trump says Iran wants to make a deal, but it's not one he's willing to accept at this point. The president said the deal they've proposed would have been good a year ago, but now they have overplayed their hand. The nor'easter that took aim at the East Coast is not gone yet. The worst is over, with heavy rain and strong winds leaving coastal flooding, downed trees, and power outages from the Outer Banks to New England. Title IX protections for trans students are being rolled back. Today, Education Secretary Linda McMahon rescinded the Biden administration's interpretation of the Title IX laws to include the transgendered. This eliminates gender identity now as a protected class. The administration says by eliminating it will help to protect women in their own sports. On Wall Street, the Dow Jones Industrial Average is struggling. It's down by about 232 points. More at srnnews.com.
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30: 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You know, one of the biggest reasons we give in to popular opinion is because we dislike being disliked. But if you're a believer in Christ, you'll sometimes be forced to either take an unpopular view or else deny the very person in whom you claim to have faith. Today's message may not be easy to hear, but it will be hard to ignore. Before Pastor G kicks things off, let me remind you of the free study guide that goes hand in hand with the series you're hearing now. When you study the Acts of the Apostles, it reads like the script for an action movie. Heroes, villains, beauty, terror. It's all right there as the early church leaders joined in the service and in the suffering of the Lord Jesus Christ. 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That's the word ACTS, and that number again is 84828. 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
1: The popular ideas, the majority views, often cause people in the minority either to go silent for fear of being ridiculed or to conform in order to fit in. That's what often happens. The pressure of a majority of people, if it is different from what we hold, is often hard to resist because nobody wants to be ridiculed. No one wants to feel like they're alone, odd man out. And so the pressure either causes us to be silent because we don't want to be ridiculed, or we just conform and go along with the crowd because we don't want to be left out. There was a study done in the 1950s by a Harvard psychologist by the name of Dr. Solomon Asch. And he was interested in finding out why humans tend to just go along with a majority, even when they believe and are clearly convinced that the majority is wrong. So in the 1950s, Dr. Asch demonstrated that people frequently adopt the view of the majority even when it is obviously wrong and even when they have to deny their own senses to do it. This is what Dr. Asch did. He took a group of people, took 50 people, he broke them down into groups of 7 and 8. And what he did was he tested them on a visual experiment. Now, it wasn't a visual experiment to test their eyesight. It was a visual experiment to test their cognitive abilities, but it was rigged on purpose. Here's what he did. He took a group of 8, for example, and he pulled 7 aside in advance. He called them the imposters, and he had 1 naive participant. He said to the imposters, "Listen, I'm going to throw up a series of visual tests, and I'm going to give you 18 questions. First 6 questions, I want you in unison to say the right answer. It'll be obvious, you all just say the right answer. Last 12 questions, I want you to agree on the wrong answer in advance, and I want you to give consistently the wrong answer for the last 12. And then we're going to see how the one naive participant who doesn't know about this will answer the questions, being the last one in the room to answer the questions." So get all 8 together, and here's an example of a simple visual test that Dr. Asch would give them. So he'd say, "Look at the box on the left, that's your target line. Look at the box on the right, there are 3 lines, A, B, and C. Which line is the same length as the target line in the box on the left? You all are a smart group. What's the answer?" C. All right. So what he ended up doing was saying, "Okay, say the right answer for the first 6, but then when you get to the last 12 questions, for example, on this one, everybody say A." And then in the room, you go down the line, and the imposters would say A, A, A, A, A, and you get down to this one naive participant, and here's what Dr. Asch found. 75% of the time, the one naive participant would end up in agreeing with the majority, even when they knew it was wrong. And he asked them afterwards. When he asked them at the end of the experiments, participants were asked why they had gone along with the rest of the group. In most cases, the participants stated that while they knew the rest of the group was wrong, they did not want to risk facing ridicule. Let me say it another way. Their desire to be right was not as important to them as the need to be liked. Can I just say something to us, friends? Get over being liked. If you haven't already, embrace being disliked. If you are, yes, praise God. If you are going to stand up for what is right in the face of a majority that has a different view of things, you better be prepared to be disliked. Otherwise, you won't really stand for what you know is right and true. So their desire to be right was not as important as their need to be liked. Let me say it a different way. They were willing to compromise what they knew to be true for acceptance and approval. And that was the 1950s. That was the 1950s with 8 people in a room. Imagine now how much more pressure there is in today's culture
29: to be influenced by the secular majority about things when we're not even restricted to a room with seven other participants, but now we are linked with numerous people through social platforms and multimedia. So in other words, it's even harder now than it was in the 1950s to resist secular majority opinions whenever there's a conflict with what you know to be right and true, which means that as Christians, more than ever, we have to be willing to be in the minority or in some circumstances, even to stand completely alone. Are you ready to stand completely alone? Let me tell you a verse, Galatians 1:10. This is a strong verse. Paul said this, For am I now seeking the approval of man or of God? Or am I trying to please man? If I were still trying to please man, I would not be a servant of Christ. Very strong, but Paul said, listen, I can't be a God pleaser and a man pleaser at the same time. They are incompatible. So I have to decide if I'm going to be a servant of Christ, I've got to be a God pleaser. Sure, you know, everybody wants to be liked, but if being liked is more important than doing what is right and good and honorable and true because you want to please the Lord, then how can you really be a servant of Christ? How can we really lay claim to the fact that we're a follower of Christ if we're not willing in all circumstances and situations to honor Him and to live for Him and to express His views and values and truth on things? And you see, here in America, it's especially difficult because we're very accustomed to believing that majority rules. We have a concept that what the majority says must be right, what the majority thinks must be true, what the majority supports must be good. Well, that isn't true. Not in all cases, for sure. Another good quote from Booker T. Washington, he said this, a lie doesn't become truth, wrong doesn't become right, and evil doesn't become good just because it's accepted by a majority. See, look, we need to even understand the wisdom behind our founding fathers in America. They even understood to avoid the tyranny of the majority, our government must be a republic, and that's why on presidential election years, the Electoral College is in place to make sure that our country is not overrun by the tyranny of the majority. Whenever I hear people say we need to get rid of the Electoral College, I think to myself, you have no clue how that's a factor in protecting us from majority mob rule. The wisdom of our founding fathers said, no, we got to make sure that we keep at arm's length any attempt by the majority. Because the loudest voices aren't always right, and the biggest group isn't always right. And so they put those things in place to even protect us from the tyranny of the majority. And in the Bible, the emphasis is never on the majority, because the majority often gets it wrong. The majority laughed at Noah and drowned in the flood. The majority rebelled against Moses and died in the wilderness. The majority wanted a king to rule them instead of God. The majority stoned Stephen. The majority beat Paul. The majority crucified Jesus. Now, in the Bible, the emphasis is on God and what He thinks is right, true, and good, and whether we will join Him in that, even if that means that we are sometimes or oftentimes in the minority. In fact, as I said, sometimes even in different circumstances, we might find ourselves not just in the minority, but standing alone. But I'd rather stand alone with Jesus than together with the majority any day, friends. And truthfully, standing with Jesus is standing with the majority, friends. We need to get a different mindset on who the majority is and follow the true majority, which is the Lord.
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29: In the book of Joshua, there is this story in chapter 5 of Joshua where Joshua is in charge of leading the people of Israel into the promised land. They're just near Jericho and they've been camped there. And the night before the battle, Joshua's alone and he sees this man approaching him from a distance with a drawn sword. Now he doesn't realize that it is the Lord. I'm going to read the passage to you and you'll see how there's evidence here that it is the Lord. This is not just an angelic creature that appears to him. But in Joshua 5, I'm just going to read verses 13 to 15. You don't need to turn there. Just listen. Here's the story. And it came to pass when Joshua was by Jericho that he lifted his eyes and looked, and behold, a man, it's capital M, a man stood opposite him with his sword drawn in his hand. And Joshua went to him and said to him, "Are you for us or for our adversaries?" Because he didn't recognize him. And he said, "No, but as commander of the army of the Lord, I have now come." And Joshua fell on his face to the earth and worshiped. See, that's an evidence that he understood. Oh, this is the Lord who's taken on human flesh and appearing to me. Joshua fell on his face to the earth and worshiped and said to him, "What does my Lord say to his servant?" And then the commander of the Lord's army said to Joshua, "Take your sandal off your foot, for the place where you are standing is holy." And Joshua did so. If that sounds familiar, that's another proof text that this is the Lord speaking to Joshua. Because in Exodus chapter 3, that's what God said to Moses from the burning bush. "Take off your sandals, for the place where you're standing is holy ground." Joshua didn't realize at first that this was an encounter with the Lord himself. But when he realized that, he fell on his face and worshiped. And then the Lord instructed him, "Take off your dirty shoes because you're standing in the presence of holiness." But notice here that Joshua asked the wrong question. And this is what Jesus gently corrects him about. Joshua sees him not knowing who he is. And he wants to know, "Are you for us? Or are you for our adversaries? Are you going to fight with me or are you going to fight with our enemies? I don't recognize you. I don't know who you're here to fight with." And the Lord answers and he says, "Neither. I'm the commander of the Lord's army. The question is, are you on my side?" That's really what the question is. Are you on my side as the commander of the army of the Lord? "I have now come." Joshua, take off your sandals. The question you should be asking is, "Lord, what are you up to? What are you doing? Where are you going? And how can I join you?" He is the majority. God is the leader. He's the captain of the host of Israel. And he should be the captain of our lives. And when we surrender to him, that should always be our objective. It's not like, "Lord, will you bless what I'm doing? Are you going to bless the other side, the other team? Are you going to bless what I want?" The question should be, "Lord, what do you want? And how can I honor you and follow you and obey you? You are the commander. And I want to yield my life to you. And I want to always please you and follow you. And I want to please the crowd. I don't want to follow the crowd. The crowd might be right sometimes. But whenever they're not, I got to be willing to be in the minority or even more so to stand alone because I want to always honor you, Lord." This is important for all of us to understand. And so every Christian needs to be willing to be in the minority and sometimes to even stand alone when necessary. It's like this picture. We need to be like the guy on the lower line. Be like the guy on the lower wire. Great men and women of God are always willing to go alone when necessary, friends. Abraham left his country and his people to go where God told him to go. Noah built an ark while others mocked. Daniel decided to defy the king's command not to pray, and he prayed to God anyway. Queen Esther stood alone in defense of her people. The prophet spoke the word of God when no one else would listen. Mary gave birth to the Son of God when no one else believed her. Paul was imprisoned alone. John was on the island of Patmos alone. The apostles were martyred alone. Jesus died alone. Great men and women of God are always willing, or should be willing, to go it alone when necessary. I'll give you a couple of scripture verses to encourage you before we go. Here's the first one. It's a warning. Religious leaders in Jesus' day were condemned, Jesus said this, because they loved the praise of men more than the praise of God. But on the other hand, Peter and the other apostles were commended because they said, Acts 5:29, we ought to obey God rather than men. So these two verses are our choices. We can either be more concerned about pleasing men, and if we are, we're never going to really please God. Or we can say, as Peter and the other apostles did, we ought to obey God rather than men. And one last verse is Proverbs 29:25. The fear of man brings a snare, but whoever trusts in the Lord shall be safe. Christian, let me encourage you. Stop listening to the majority. Start listening to God. Be willing to do what is right, say what is right, and stand for what is right, even if no one else will. In school, at the office, on the field, in social settings, in corporate settings, in small groups or in large groups, never retreat, never compromise, never be afraid. Be a God pleaser and not a man pleaser. Amen? And may we draw our strength from the Lord. Hebrews 12, 2 and 3 says this, let us fix our eyes on Jesus. He's always our example. Let us fix our eyes on Jesus, the author and finisher of our faith, who for the joy set before him endured the cross, scorning its shame, and sat down at the right hand of the throne of God. Consider him who endured such opposition from sinful men, that you would not grow weary and lose heart. New King James says that you would not, that your soul would not become discouraged. So, folks, as we continue to just always remember Jesus, how he died for us, how he gave his life for us, may it motivate us and inspire us to always honor him and please him, even if it means standing alone. Amen? Amen. Father, we thank you for your word. We thank you for the example of Jesus and other believers who have gone before us, that we might live out a life that honors and pleases you. Help us, Lord, if we are more concerned about pleasing people than we are pleasing you, how can we really be your servant, as Paul said? Father, convict us whenever we are in that moment when it's because we want to be liked or we don't want to feel like odd man out, that we start to cave to whatever majority thinks, majority wants, majority believes. Lord, you're the ultimate majority. And as long as we're following after you, we're on the right side of majority. But we confess that our flesh, there's enough in our flesh that wants to be liked enough. We don't want to be ridiculed, that it's easy to be persuaded by the majority. Father, help us, strengthen us. We want to be men and women and young people who honor you, whether at school, at work, whatever social setting, small group or large group, that you would be pleased, that you would be glorified and honored. This is our prayer, Lord. Help us, we ask, in Jesus' name. And everybody said, amen and amen. God bless you all.
3: All glory and honor be to God our Father, whose mercy outlasts our failures and whose presence turns ordinary moments into holy ground. Well, Pastor Gary has been gracious enough to join me in the studio. Gary, I think the episodes the past couple days cover a topic that is timeless, but I think the further we get with technology and social networks, the insatiable desire to be liked will be more and more difficult to overcome. Dr. Ash's experiments prove that even in the midst of visible proof of something, The tendency is to conform. How do we instill the value in our children that nonconformity can be okay?
4: Yeah, such a good question. We have to show them from the Bible how many people were willing to stand alone. I mean, just look at the list. I mean, Moses, Gideon, David, Esther, Paul, Jesus on the cross. I mean, everyone had abandoned Jesus at that point. And yet all these people and many, many more throughout the Bible were willing to just stand alone, to not go along with the crowd. We have to encourage our children. We have to encourage each other, even as adults, to stand alone like many heroes of the faith. You know, I once heard this quote that it takes a strong fish to swim against the current, but a dead one can float with it. And so we have to be willing to always swim against the current. Don't just float downstream like many people do. It's fine. It's good. It's not only fine and good. It's necessary that we stand alone, stand for Christ. Sometimes we have to embrace the loneliness. Sometimes it's difficult, but this is what God calls us to do, especially when the majority is heading in the wrong direction.
3: I think loneliness is a tough thing for many people, and people want to have that security blanket of a social circle.
4: Yeah.
3: Have you ever seen loneliness in your life?
4: Oh, yeah. I mean, there are different periods of loneliness because I remember when I first got saved in high school, I'm 15 years old, and all of a sudden I'm sitting in the lunchroom and feeling like, who are my real friends? Because when you decide to walk with Christ, and at that time in high school, I didn't have any Christian friends. So I'm just going to public high school. I'm looking at all my friends and I'm reevaluating like who's even a good friend for me. It was very, very lonely for me in high school. But at the same time, when I learned to embrace that, it just made me stronger and it made me realize, okay, look, I have to be willing to stand alone for Christ. It can't always be about who's my friend. It can't just be about your social group. It has to be about how do I honor Jesus? And God will bring along the friends and the right people eventually. But you always, in various settings, whether it's you're going off to school or you're taking on a new job, you're moving into a new neighborhood, you have to be willing to, I'm going to stand alone for Jesus and no matter what other people do around me. You can't just be one of the crowd. You have to be distinct and an individual who serves the Lord Jesus, embrace the loneliness at times, be strong in the Lord, don't conform to what, quote, the majority is doing.
3: Yeah, and I think sometimes Jesus just strengthens us in solitude.
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16: With SRN News, I'm Bob Agnew in Washington. President Trump says Iran wants to make a deal, but it's not one he's willing to accept at this point. The president said the deal they've proposed would have been good a year ago, but now they have overplayed their hand. The nor'easter that took aim at the East Coast is not gone yet. The worst is over, with heavy rain and strong winds leaving coastal flooding, down trees.

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0: God says, I created those desires to be satisfied only in the covenant of marriage between a man and a woman, and you should deny those desires outside of that relationship. Why? Because indulging in those desires outside of marriage, well, it's not helpful. It's harmful. It will potentially enslave you, and it will not edify you. It will, I promise you, it will damage you. Plus, he says here, your body was made for the Lord. Look at verse 14. Watch what he says next. And God both raised up the Lord and will also raise us up by his power. Your body, your physical body. Now, I want you to note here, he's talking about your physical body. It is eternal. Your body will be resurrected to everlasting life. Over in Philippians chapter 3, verse 21, it says that God will transform our lowly body that it may be conformed to his glorious body according to the working by which he is able even to subdue all things to himself. God will transform our physical body and conform it to his glorious body in the resurrection. Now, understand that the people in Corinth believed in the immortality of the soul, but not the body. They did not believe in the resurrection of the body. They saw the body as something temporary. And so they believed whatever you did with your body didn't really matter, because your body is temporal. That was the philosophy. That was the worldview of Corinth. That was the worldview that the Corinthian believers were saved out of. That what you do in your body with your physical body doesn't really matter, because your physical body is just temporal. And Paul corrects that thinking here in chapter 6. And he reminds the Corinthian believers that just as God raised Jesus Christ, we also will be raised up by his power. Our bodies will be resurrected. They're eternal. They're not temporal. They're not temporary. You know, my family and I were out in Southern California picking up my son, moving him home, and we were out in this very remote desert area out near Joshua Tree National Park. And we were staying in this Airbnb, and in our neighborhood where we were staying, as you came down our street and took the corner to go out of the neighborhood, there was this huge dip in the road. And every time that we drove through that neighborhood, leaving the house or going back to the house, I hit that dip at full speed, intentionally, right? I mean, it was like a 1970s cop show where you would hit, ba-boom, you know, and we'd all slam down in this thing. And most of the time, my wife and kids weren't paying attention, and we'd catch them off guard, which was enjoyable for me, and just boom, you know. And we'd all get jostled around in the car. And then there was one morning that we were there again. It's a very remote desert area. And we went one morning to breakfast at this little tiny restaurant that sat kind of off the highway. And we had breakfast there. And then when we came out after breakfast and we got in the car and we're sitting in the parking lot in the car, and in front of the car where I was parked was this big, like, desert field out to the highway. And so I decided, instead of driving on the paved road back to the highway, I'll just go through that field. And it was like, you know, it's like cactuses and tumbleweed-looking bushes. And so, boom, I just floored it, and we go through this field, and we're jostling through this field out to, why take the paved road when we can go through this field out there? And so we go through the field out to the road. And there was another day that my wife and I, we had some, my kids were doing something together, and we went driving, and we went into this national park area, and they had these like mountain trails where you could go off-roading up into the mountains. And I took our car down these, I drove really, really fast down these trails, and we're going to these rocks and boulders and stuff, and going around these tight turns, and it was crazy. And we're bouncing around in the car. And you know why I was willing to do that? Because it was a rental car. I would never do that in my own car. Don't ever buy a rental car. Because I just abused that car and misused. I'm not even sure if the car had four-wheel drive. I just went for it. I figured we could get towed out if we get stuck. And I'll mistreat and abuse a rental car because it's a rental car. I'm turning it back in at the end of the trip, and I don't really care what happens to it because it's not my car. I'm not keeping it. Listen. Your body's not a rental car. You can't just abuse it and mistreat it and misuse it and think, well, I'm just going to turn it back in. And whatever problems I cause by my mistreatment of it are not going to be my problems. No, they're going to be your problems. Your body's eternal. It's yours forever. Your body will be resurrected to eternal life. And Paul will talk about the resurrection later on in 1 Corinthians. Look at verse 15. Now watch what he says here. Please track with it. Do you not know that your bodies are members of Christ? Shall I then take the members of Christ and make them members of a harlot? Certainly not. He begins verse 15 with the question, do you not know? He is saying something that we as Christians should know. Do you not know that your bodies are members of Christ? Not only will your body be resurrected to eternal life, your body, and he's talking about your physical body here, your bodies are members of Christ. 1 Corinthians chapter 12, verse 27 says, all of you together are Christ's body, and each of you are members individually of his body. Ephesians chapter 5, verse 30, we are members of his body, of his flesh, and of his bone. And listen, please listen, follow Paul's thought. If you're a Christian, when you were born again, you were spiritually united with Christ, and you became a member, a part of Christ's body. And the word members here in verse 15, it's referring to the physical body parts. You know, your limbs, the parts of a body. He's saying you became part of Christ's physical body. You became like a hand or a foot or an eye or a mouth and so on. And again, I want you to note here throughout this passage, Paul is talking about our physical body, not just our spirit. It's not just that our spirit is joined to Christ, our body. He says your bodies become members of Christ. Your physical body has been joined to Christ, and your physical body is now his body. So if you use your physical body parts to commit sexual sin, you're joining Jesus Christ's body into that sexual sin. Look what he says again in verse 15. Shall I then take the members, the body parts of Christ, and make them or join them to the body parts of a harlot? Certainly not. Paul is using very graphic language here to shock us so that we feel the weight of what we are doing when we engage in any kind of sexual immorality. You're taking the body parts of Christ and joining them to the body parts of a harlot. It's not just your body anymore. And this shows us the seriousness of sexual immorality for the believer. You're bringing Jesus Christ into that sin. Now watch what Paul says next. He goes on in verse 16. Or do you not know that he who is joined to a harlot is one body with her? For the two, he says, shall become one flesh, but he who is joined to the Lord is one spirit with him. Again, he asks the question, do you not know? This is something that we should know as Christians. And Paul says, when you commit sexual sin, you become one body with that person you're committing the sexual sin with. And then, note this, Paul quotes Genesis chapter 2, verse 24. That's a verse talking about the marriage relationship. That's a verse about marriage. In fact, back in Genesis chapter 2, verse 24, I'll read the whole verse to you. Therefore, a man shall leave his father and mother and be joined to his wife, and they shall become one flesh as husband and wife. Jesus quoted the same verse when he was teaching on marriage in the Gospels.
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0: In Matthew chapter 19, verse 4, have you not read that he who made them at the beginning made them male and female? God chooses your gender. You don't choose your gender. God makes you male or female. And said, for this reason, a man shall leave his father and mother and be joined to his wife, and the two shall become one flesh. So then they are no longer two, but one flesh. Therefore, what God has joined together, let no man separate. Jesus quotes this verse when teaching on the relationship of marriage. And I want you to listen, please. Do not miss what Paul is saying here. This is so important, what he's getting at. When someone engages in sexual activity outside of marriage, they form a physical, emotional, and spiritual bond with that person they are sexually active with, and it's a bond that God designed for a marriage relationship. It's a bond that God designed for a lifelong covenant between a husband and wife. There is a spiritual and emotional bond that is formed that was meant to last a lifetime. It's not just a physical act. It's also a spiritual act and an emotional act. And there's a spiritual and emotional bond that is formed. There's no such thing as a casual hookup. There's no such thing as sex with no strings attached. There's no such thing as a meaningless fling. There's no such thing as it was just purely physical. This is also why couples who sleep together while they're dating, before they're married or if they don't get married at all, couples that sleep together while they're dating, this is why once they start sleeping together, it clouds their judgment. This is why couples that are sleeping together outside of marriage have a difficult time making good decisions. This is why couples that are sleeping together have a difficult time ending the relationship when they should end the relationship, when it's well past its expiration date, and they'll stay in that relationship. This is why couples who sleep together have a hard time moving on. This is why they have a hard time getting over the relationship. This is why couples that sleep together can get very, like, super emotionally charged. This is why couples that sleep together, the breakup can drag on for months and months and years and can be full of drama. This is why Adele writes somber songs about calling her ex-boyfriend years later, hoping to get back together with them. And this is why the ex-boyfriend doesn't answer the call. And he's never home when she seems to call. An emotional and spiritual bond has been formed that was designed by God to last forever in a marriage covenant, in a lifelong commitment, and you are not in a lifelong commitment. And that's why to break it apart now, to break up the relationship, it's damaging and it's difficult. Because you've gotten yourself involved in something that was meant to last and made to last forever. And so Paul says in verse 18 to the Christian, flee sexual immorality. Every sin that a man does is outside the body, but he who commits sexual immorality sins against his own body. The culture in Corinth said, all things are lawful. You're free to do whatever you want. Sexual desire is just a physical appetite like your desire for food. Satisfy it however you'd like to. Indulge your desires. But Paul says, no, no, no. Flee sexual immorality. Run from sexual sin. Because he who commits sexual immorality sins against his own body. Sexual sin harms you and controls you and damages you like no other sin. You know, the Bible says, resist the devil. But it says, flee from sexual sin. That should tell us how dangerous sexual sin really is. You know, in Proverbs chapter 6, it says, he who commits adultery destroys his own soul. It's self-inflicted damage when you engage in sexual sin. In verse 19, he goes on, or do you not know that your body is the temple of the Holy Spirit who is in you, whom you have from God, and you are not your own? Again, Paul asks the question, do you not know? This is something we should know as Christians, that your physical body is the temple of the Holy Spirit who is dwelling in you, whom you have from God. If you're a Christian, your body is the temple of the Holy Spirit. Again, he's talking about your physical body. God, the Holy Spirit, dwells in your physical body. And so when you use your physical body for sexual sin or sexual immorality, when you use your eyes to look at something that you shouldn't be looking at, and you commit sexual sin with your eyes, you are dragging both Jesus Christ and the Holy Spirit into that sin. If you're a Christian, you're not your own. You don't belong to yourself anymore. Your body doesn't belong to you anymore. Your body parts don't belong to you. They belong to Christ. You're not free to do whatever you want with your body. In verse 20, he says, for you were bought at a price. God paid the highest price he could pay for you. He gave his only begotten Son, Jesus Christ, for us, to die for us in our place on the cross for our sins. And Jesus Christ, he bought us. He purchased us. The language that's used here is the language for purchasing a slave out of the slave market. We were slaves to our sin. We were slaves to our sexual sin. And Jesus Christ bought us, he purchased us, he redeemed us by his blood. Therefore, he says, therefore, because Jesus bought us and now we belong to him and our body belongs to him, use your body to glorify him by remaining sexually pure. The purpose of your body is no longer to satisfy its desires. The purpose of your body, your physical body, is to glorify God. Look what it says. Glorify God in your body and your spirit, both, not just your spirit, but your body and your spirit, because both your body and your spirit are God's. You know, G. Campbell Morgan said, we glorify God not only with hymns and prayers, but with hands and feet. Right? It's not just I'm glorifying him spiritually, in church, by worshiping him, but I'm going to glorify him with my body, how I live now as a Christian, and how I maintain purity and I abstain from sexual immorality. Maybe you're here today and you have committed sexual sin and you've been damaged by sexual sin, let me tell you that Jesus Christ will forgive your sins. And Jesus Christ can wash you and cleanse you and renew you. And he can heal your broken heart. That's what he came to do. He came to heal broken hearts. If you repent of your sins, and repentance just means to turn away from your sins, stop sinning. If you repent of your sin of sexual immorality, and you confess your sins to him, the word confess means just to agree with God. You agree with God that those activities, those actions were in fact sin and wrong, and that they were damaging and you shouldn't have done them. If you repent of your sins and confess your sins to the Lord, the Bible says he will be faithful to forgive you of your sins and to cleanse you, and he can restore you, and he can make all things new for you. And Lord, we thank you for that. We thank you, Jesus, that you can forgive us and cleanse us and renew us. We thank you, Lord, that you restore to us the things that we've lost, things that have been damaged by our choices. Lord, we thank you for just the clarity of your word, Lord, and how your way is so different from the world's way. And your way is the right way. Thank you for that today. And it's in Jesus' name we pray. Amen.

Thanks for tuning in to today's broadcast of Ring of Truth. Pastor Dan Sexton is coming to you from Calvary Chapel, Ellicott City, here in Columbia, Maryland. We've been studying through the book of 1 Corinthians. Like many of the other epistles, Paul wrote this book as a letter to address specific problems of the Corinthian church. But there is so much wisdom in these pages for us to glean today about a church family. 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Once again, that number is 410-491-4592. 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
7: With SRN News, I'm Bob Agnew in Washington. Mike Waltz is defending President Trump's rejection of Iran's latest proposal to reopen the Strait of Hormuz. Appearing on CNN's State of the Union, the U.S. ambassador to the United Nations said that Iran wanted too much in exchange, including relief from sanctions and access to billions of dollars in frozen assets, something that they say just should not have to happen under the current arrangement. They say that Iran waited too long, and they should have made this very deal about a year ago, and maybe it would have been accepted at that time. Some big news for President Trump today at the White House, unveiling plans for a new $15 billion steel plant in eastern Iowa. The White House says that Mesabi Metallics facility would be the largest in U.S. history. It would create about 1,700 permanent jobs in the state of Iowa. More on these stories at srnnews.com.
8: I'm Jim Chesko with Your Money Now. Airline industry analysts say travelers could be stuck paying high airfares even if oil and jet fuel prices fall. The price of jet fuel shot up after the Iran war began, retreated sharply in the spring before surging again as the summer went on. August, U.S. airfares were 23% higher than a year earlier. The Senate is expected to vote today on the Protect College Sports Act, a bipartisan bill aimed at regulating the evolving world of name, image, and likeness deals in college sports. The bill would codify student-athletes' right to earn money while participating in college sports and tighten the NCAA's transfer and eligibility rules. Natural diamonds have lost much of their shine in recent years. CNBC reports that on average a one-carat stone now goes for nearly $3,900, some 51% below its average price in 2021. Several factors are to blame, including lab-grown diamonds. Stocks are lower here in the final hour of the Monday session. The Dow Industrial's down more than 300 points. That's Your Money Now.
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0: That's what I'm waiting for. That's when new life comes, when you put away your life, pushed away from it, and you're actually saying, God, you have to fix what I cannot fix.
1: 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In today's episode, Pastor Brian shares the second half of a lesson from John 3. Dr. Chappell highlights the conversation that Jesus had with Nicodemus and what Jesus meant when he said, "You must be born again." You can find this lesson and many others when you visit unlimitedgrace.com. And while you're there, look for Pastor Brian's book, The Multi-Generational Church Crisis. This compelling book asks the question of the church, what could be accomplished in the name of Christ if we could better understand each other? Let's hear now from Dr. Brian Chappell as he shares the second half of the lesson, You Must Be Born Again.
0: One who will try to make his own way, and one who will make a way for others. Let's see how the story unfolds as we learn more about this deliverer. John 3, verses 1 to 8. Let me ask that you stand as we would read from God's word and learn what he is teaching us about his son. Now there was a man of the Pharisees named Nicodemus, a ruler of the Jews. This man came to Jesus by night and said to him, "Rabbi, we know that you are a teacher come from God, for no one can do these signs that you do unless God is with him." Jesus answered him, "Truly, truly, I say to you, unless one is born again, he cannot see the kingdom of God." Nicodemus said to him, "How can a man be born again when he is old? How can he enter a second time into his mother's womb and be born?" Jesus answered, "Truly, truly, I say to you, unless one is born of water and the Spirit, he cannot enter the kingdom of God. That which is born of the flesh is flesh, and that which is born of the Spirit is spirit. Do not marvel that I said to you, you must be born again. The wind blows where it wishes, and you hear its sound, but you do not know where it comes from or where it goes. So it is with everyone who is born of the Spirit. If I were to say to you, everything you banked on, good background, been to this church or another good church all my life and my family before me, and I believe the right things, believe the Bible's true, and I believe that God is real, and I believe that Jesus died for that, I believe that. And I were to say to you, that money's no good with God. If you're depending on what you do and think and believe, that's got no currency with God, because you're depending on human coinage to satisfy a heavenly spirit. You'd be troubled. You say, "Now wait a second. If my good is not good, what good is it? If I don't get credit for this, why am I bothering?" And surely Nicodemus is feeling some of that. And so he's asking to kind of say, are you really saying that everything I've lived for is not what makes the difference? But even as he is kind of fending off the sense of loss, you must recognize he is answering his own sense of longing. He has done it all correctly. I've lived a good life. I'm a leader among the Jews. I'm a leader among the pure people of the Jews. I've said the right things. I've tried to do my best. And still he's with Jesus saying, "Will you please tell me my life isn't what I want it to be yet? How could I have done all of these things correctly? How could I be the person that I am, believe in the, and still have this hole in me? You have to help me." He comes to Jesus at night. Some say it's because he doesn't want to kind of be embarrassed by being seen with Jesus. Some say it's actually out of respect that Jesus is now out of the busy part of the day, so you know he's going to have a private conversation with him now. It really doesn't matter why he's there at night. What you recognize is he's got to talk to Jesus.

0: All the things that were supposed to make it right don't make it right yet. And he's got this hole in him. There's this longing in him. And Jesus says, everything you've been banking on, your money's no good here. Now, I want you to hear that in a different way. We use that phrase in different ways. Your money's no good here. Sometimes when we say, you know, the coin isn't right. But there's another time that we use that phrase. A few years ago, I went out to a friend's place in Montana. He had invited me to go fly fishing. He had a shop, he had a guide service. And so early one morning, we do what you do when you're in fly fishing territory. You go to the guide shop and you ask people, what are they hitting on? Right? You don't want to buy last week's flies. You want to buy this week's flies. You want to get those things that'll catch fish now. And so I learned what was fishing, you know, what was working, and I accumulated those flies, went to the counter to buy it, and my friend who owned the store said, your money's no good here. What did he mean? He meant he would provide what was needed. Not my money. He would provide what was needed. And when Jesus says to Nicodemus, listen, you may be good, do good, say good, but your money's no good here. He's not just saying what Nicodemus is offering is no good. He is saying what he will offer is what is needed. What is Jesus willing to offer? We recognize it as we begin to go through the text and see what Jesus says. He says, verse 8, the wind blows where it wishes and you hear its sound, but you do not know where it comes from or where it goes. So it is with everyone who is born of the Spirit. Nicodemus, what I'm offering is not under your control. It's something you can't provide. God alone can provide it. Now, that may sound harsh, but I want you to recognize that's actually the deep longing of the human heart. All of us at times recognize that God must supply something that we cannot. I mean, I recognize we may have said the right things and believed the right things and done the right things, and then we look at our lives, some of us, and we say, then why is my marriage hollow and hurtful? And why are my kids angry and empty? And why is everything I'm pursuing, whether it's success or pleasure, just a distraction? I want to live in a fog because I do not want to face the hurt. Some of us recognize that everything we are pursuing is just a way of not having to deal with the sense of deep longing that we have to be made right with God and know everything we have pursued has not yet fixed it. Jesus says, you need to know that if you can't fix it, somebody else will. It's what all of us face at some point. I remember a pastor writing, John Walton is his name, and he talked about believing so many of the right things and the reality not yet coming to him. Not that he didn't know by fact what was going on, but that supernatural act of God had not yet occurred. And so he talked about there was a man who came to him one day and said, you know, I worked for the church about 10 years ago. And when I worked for the church, I was struggling with some demons in my own heart. Vietnam veteran, things I was trying to get away from. I was drinking too much. And so I stole some things. Stole some tools. Stole some books. Sometimes I stole some money. And the pastor said, that was easy. I said, hey, that was 10 years ago. It's forgiven. No problem. You're forgiven. And the man said he felt better about that because in his 12-step recovery program, he was supposed to go to people and ask forgiveness for what he'd done. And the pastor forgave him. That was great. But the man said, but there's something else. I kept drinking after I left here. And 2 years ago, my drinking led to a car accident. And I killed my wife. And the pastor said, I can't forgive that because that's not in my power to forgive. Only God can forgive that. We long for that, don't we? We long for the things in our lives that we can't make right. Not because we say the right things or believe the right things, but because we know unless God forgives it. We can't be made right with him. Anne Lamott, in that book, Tender Mercies, where she's so struggling to find what it means to be a Christian, she writes at one point, I couldn't figure out what it meant to be born again until I came to the reality that there was no way that I could have a different past. That I wasn't going to be able to fix it, straighten it out, get right before God because I had come on a better path. I somehow had to give up making the past better and simply say, God, you have to make everything new. It's what God is saying here. I must make everything new. You must be born again. It's what we long for so deep in our hearts, but we don't know how to get there. It's what we really want. Not just somebody to straighten it out, but to start all over again. Can't you do something? Just to give me a new start. Just a clean slate. Just to begin in a different place. I mean, if you're God, that's what I'm really asking for. And it's actually what Jesus is promising. If you're not trying to make it right by depending on your words and your beliefs and your actions, but you're actually kind of collapsing before the Lord and saying, Lord, you have to make it right. I can't fix this. That he's saying, that's what I'm waiting for. That's when new life comes, when you've put away your life, pushed away from it, and you're actually saying, God, you have to fix what I cannot fix. I'm not looking for my correctness. I'm looking for your action in my behalf.
1: 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It may seem hard for younger Christians to believe, but people over 50 were raised during an era when 90% of Americans identified as Christian. These older believers were once part of a majority group that understood the mission of the church was to take control of our culture, to halt its evils. At the same time, Christians under 50 have lived their entire lives perceiving themselves as a minority that needs to make credible their faith to a secular, pluralistic culture. These distinct experiences and perceptions have a profound impact on the priorities different generations have for church ministry. 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And now, more from Brian Chappell on today's Unlimited Grace.
0: Kathy and I have friends, long-term missionaries to Africa. And some years ago, when their older kids have all become adults and moved away, they adopted a young child out of the slums of Africa. In his early years, raised by a drug-addicted mother, gone through abuse and horrible things, they took him into their home. And though it was a gracious and merciful thing, I must tell you, it was so hard, him unlearning the streets, trying to learn what it meant to be a child in a Christian home. It was so hard. One day, the father of the home discovered that on his bureau, just the comb that he used to comb his hair every day was missing. He said to the boy, "Did you take the comb?" The boy said, "No," which did not explain why it was in his pocket. Discovered, the boy did what he always had done before. He ran. He ran now to his bedroom and he crawled under the bed and he just went in the fetal position waiting for the beating that he knew was going to come like it had always come in the past. Instead, the wife of the missionary got down on her knees, lifted the quilt, and crawled under the bed with the boy, took his face in her hands and put her face right next to his and said, "Listen to me. What you have done did not get you into this family. And what you do will not get you out of this family." He had lived everything in this conditionality. What do I have to do? What do I have to maintain? And now she was saying, it's not dependent on what you do. Your relationship with us is not at all dependent on you. She got out ultimately from under the bed. And if you could put yourself in the position of that young man, to come out of the darkness, ultimately to walk out into the world, into the light, virtually into a whole new world, as though now I'm not all right with these people because of what I do, but because of what's in them. It's their hearts, it's their doing that makes me right with them. And that's almost like a new existence. I mean, that's practically like being born again, which is exactly what Jesus is saying to Nicodemus. I'm not trying to make you make the way. It's not dependent on right actions and right beliefs and right words. All those are good things. Ultimately, they're all necessary things, but they are not the things that supernaturally change us. What supernaturally changes us is God's work in us. It's what Jesus says. Did you catch verse 5? As he is speaking, he says to Nicodemus, "Truly, truly, I say to you, unless one is born of water and the Spirit, he cannot enter the kingdom of God." Now, I must tell you, that little phrase, born of water and the Spirit, theologians have wrestled with for centuries. What exactly does that mean? Well, one of the best theologians I know, my mom, says she knows exactly what that phrase means. You have to be born of water and the Spirit, right? She who gave birth to 6 kids says she knows exactly what the birth by water, you know, it's the amniotic fluid, it's the natural birth and the birth of the Spirit. And I want to say, Mom, that's just great, but it's wrong. Now, you might say, well, why is it wrong? Well, Jesus here is not talking about you have to be born both naturally and spiritually, as though there's equal contribution here. Well, maybe he means what John the Baptist meant. Now, remember, we got introduced to John the Baptist before, and John the Baptist distinguished himself from Jesus in a very particular way. John said, "I baptize with water, but one comes after me who is greater than me, and he will baptize with what? The Spirit." As if John is saying, listen, I'm baptizing what Luke will later call John the baptism of repentance, an external confession of your sin, necessary and good. But John says one who's going to come is going to baptize you with the Spirit. He's going to do something internally that actually gives you new life, not just cleansing you, but actually giving you something new entirely. And surely that's part of the meaning of this water and Spirit. But you really understand what Jesus is meaning when you understand that he is speaking Nicodemus. Nicodemus is a Jew of the Jews. He knows the holy books just as Jesus does. They are both scholars in the faith. And when Jesus says, you must be born of water and the Spirit, they both know the phrase. It's that phrase which was promised long ago of what the Messiah would do when he would come. And if you look at it, it's in Ezekiel 35. Ezekiel 35. In Ezekiel 35, 7:24, in your Bibles there, 7:24. In Ezekiel 35 and verse 25 are the words with which I began this service. Ezekiel speaks of what God will do for a rebellious people. He says, "I will sprinkle clean water on you, and you shall be clean from all your uncleanness. And from all your idols I will cleanse you." Hear the water? God says, "I'm going to cleanse you." 26, "And I will give you a new heart, and a new spirit I will put within you. God is not only saying, I'm going to give you a new cleansing, I'm going to give you a new being. I'm going to put a new heart in you. I'm going to put something there that wasn't there before. That heart which was stony and hard against God, I'm going to make it a heart of flesh and soft and warm to the things of the Spirit. But I have to ask you a question. Who does these things? Who says, I will cleanse you? God does. Who says, I by my Spirit will give you a new heart? God does. The water of cleansing is of God, and the Spirit of new life is of God. This is not we doing a little something and God doing a little something. This is depending upon God for everything. To as many as received him, said John, and believe on his name, to them has he given power to become the children of God, to be born again, not by what we do, not by what we say, but if you will, not by doing, but by depending. Not by saying, what are you going to make me do? I actually ask you to push away from yourself and say, God, I can't make this right. I'm not going to depend upon my belief. I'm not going to depend upon my words. I'm not going to depend upon my background. God, I simply depend upon you. I recognize my money's no good with you. But if I will confess that, then you will make the way for me. It's ultimately the path of everyone who is born again. I think of the wonderful words of Kay Author. Some of you may actually study her writings. She wrote this. When my life was a total mess, and I knew I couldn't do anything about it, that I could not change myself no matter how hard I tried, I cried, God, if I could just start over, if I could just begin again somehow, if I could just be born again, that's what I need from you, God. Just let me begin again. And that's when it all began to happen, she says. That's when I was really transformed. I don't know to who I'm talking today. I recognize it's a little scary to say just because you have a good background and right beliefs and even right words to say that ultimately that's not what God is asking of you. He's going to ask you all those things ultimately. But the beginning is to say, God, nothing I can do will make it right with you. I'm going to collapse to myself. I'm just going to push away from it. Because I know that I got no currency with you. And then he says, okay, then I'll provide what you need. And that's the new life. Not based on conditions. It's coming to the God of no because you did this, because you said that. It's coming to the God just saying, God, I just receive you. I just trust you. And at that beginning is the new life of people who have discovered a God who puts new life in them, not because they measured up, but because he made a way and gave you new life from his heart alone.
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9: With SRN News, I'm Bobby Agnew in Washington. Some big news from President Trump today at the White House. He unveiled plans for a new $15 billion steel plant in eastern Iowa. The White House says the Mesabi Metallics facility would be the largest in U.S. history, and it's expected to create more than 1,700 permanent jobs in Iowa. The president making the formal announcement this afternoon from the Oval Office. The president says he believes talks will continue with Iran this week, even though he did turn down a recent ceasefire offer. In a phone interview with Axios, the president said that Iran wants to make a deal, but is really not the deal that he is ready to accept at this point. Hurricane Polo remains a powerful Category 3 storm as it moves through the Pacific. Last check, the storm was about 85 miles southwest of Cabo San Lazaro, Mexico, expected to make landfall today among Baja California Sur. More on these stories at srnnews.com.
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18: You can resist any and every evil thought that comes your way, but it is an act of your will, depending upon the inner power of the Holy Spirit, to say, no, I refuse to think that. I refuse to accept that on the basis of what God tells me about a believer, and secondly, on the basis of what he says about the supernatural power of the Holy Spirit within me. Greater is he that is in me than he that's in the world.
19: Have you ever felt so defeated that in exasperation you cried out, Lord, why can't I change? Today's edition of In Touch, the teaching ministry of Dr. Charles Stanley, addresses that question. If you want to see a difference in your attitude and behavior, a real change that lasts, stay with us for practical instruction from Romans chapter 12.
20: Would you turn, please, to Romans chapter 12? And I want us to read the first two verses. And the title of this message, Lord, Why Can't I Change? Romans chapter 12, verses 1 and 2. And Paul begins by saying, I beseech you, therefore, brethren, by the mercies of God, that you present your bodies a living sacrifice, holy, acceptable unto God, which is your reasonable service, and be not conformed to this world, but be ye transformed by the renewing of your mind, that you may prove what is that good and acceptable and perfect will of God. Now, more than likely, all of us at some time or the other have felt like, since we were saved, there were times when we wanted to do right, but something inside of us we felt wouldn't allow us to do right. We were tempted with the same old temptations. We had the same old thoughts we'd had before we were saved. Maybe even wanted to do the same old things we wanted to do before we became a Christian. So maybe you have become a little discouraged because even after you're saved, you think, well, now, wait a minute. Does not the Bible say that, therefore, if any man be in Christ, he's a new creature? Old things have passed away, and behold, everything has become new. Well, if that's true, why is it that I'm having the same old thoughts? Why is it my pattern of thinking sometimes drifts back to where it was before? Why do I find myself either desiring or sometimes not desiring but doing the things that I used to do before? And is it not true that when you receive the Lord Jesus Christ as you say, that he comes into your life and he just sort of takes over, and from then on it's just a matter of just him doing it all? Well, life isn't quite like that, and the Bible does not teach that. But there is a reason why God's people who really want to change and want their habits, their attitudes, their actions, their feelings about things to change, when they really want to, and they'd really like for it to happen all of a sudden the moment they're saved, they don't happen that way. Well, there's a reason for that. And you know, all of us, as you'll recall in the scripture, the Bible says, as a man thinketh in his heart, so is he. All of us are the reflection of what we've been thinking all of these years, because our thoughts govern what we do and how we respond in life. Now, in this passage here, you'll notice what Paul says, beginning in verse 2. He says, and be not conformed to this world. That is, watch this. Here's what that means. That means don't allow the world to shape you externally in a form that is inconsistent with what you are on the inside. Because when you receive the Lord Jesus Christ as your Savior, Christ comes into your life through the Holy Spirit, and it is the will and purpose of God that he exercise and live his life through us. So he says, stop being conformed to the world. Stop allowing the world to shape you and color you and pour you into its mold, because all of that is external stuff and it's inconsistent with what you are on the inside. Christ is in on the inside. He says, stop being conformed to the world. Then he says, if you'll notice, but be transformed by the renewing of your mind, that you may prove what is that good and acceptable and perfect will of God. Now, when he uses the word here, transform. That's the word, the Greek word here is metamorphize, which is the way we get our word metamorphosis. A change, a transformation taking place. He says we are not to allow the world to shape us into its image because we have a different spirit on the inside. He says now, we ought to be being continuously, be ye being transformed. That is, the inner man being renewed day by day in order that the outer man will display the inner man who is Jesus Christ. God is working in your life. He is beginning to work in your life so that the outward expression of your life is consistent with the inner man. Now, if you'll notice, he says, this is done by the renewing of your mind. All of us have a mind. And the mind is far more important to the Christian life than we'd like to think. We say, well, the Lord Jesus Christ just comes in, takes over, and man, I just throw it all in neutral, and just let him have his way. That is not what the Bible says. He says, by the renewing of your mind, that you may prove what is that good and perfect and acceptable will of God. So what I want us to discuss here is the concept of the renewing of the mind. This transforming experience that is the result of the renewing of our mind. Because that is essential to our being transformed into the likeness and, as he says, being conformed into the image of his dear Son. So here's what I want us to see as part of the problem here. He says, for example, in 1 Corinthians, the last verse, I believe that second chapter, we have the mind of Christ. He said, well, how in the world can I have the mind of Christ and think the same old thoughts and want to do the same old things? When the Spirit of God comes into our life, we have the mind of Christ, but I must choose, listen, it is my responsibility to choose whether I will think Christ's thoughts or whether I will think thoughts that are not of His. The responsibility of exercising what is mine, receiving what is mine, living out what is mine, taking what is mine is my and your responsibility. We can't just say, well, God, you saved me, now you just run this whole life. Because he doesn't operate that way. We have a will which God is not going to ignore. So where do evil thoughts come from? Do they come from God or do they come from the devil? They come from the devil, all right? If that be true, you and I are the ones who choose which thoughts we're going to consent to. You see, if an evil thought comes our way, and you having been saved now, let's say for a short period of time, even a long period of time, some of these old thoughts, Satan, just he'll keep throwing them your way. You say, well, now, wait a minute. Can Satan put a thought in my mind? Now, listen to me very carefully. The question, can Satan put a thought in the mind of a believer? Satan can put a thought in the mind of the believer, but the believer must consent to receive the thought. Satan operates in our minds in two ways. Not only can he project thoughts into our mind, which we do not have to receive, but we choose to receive them. He can put thoughts into our mind. He can also take truth out of our mind unless we exercise our God-given will under the power of the Holy Spirit. You see, he says the transformation experience is the result of the renewing of the mind. Now, what you and I have to ask is this: how do we deal with those attitudes, because we know they're there, and if we could change our thinking process and didn't think certain things, we think the right thing. And if you think the right thing, he says, as a man thinketh in his heart, so is he. So if my life is going to be like the Lord's life, I've got to begin to think like he thinks. How am I going to think like he thinks when Satan keeps hitting me on this side and whopping me on this side and clobbering me on this side? I want to think the right thing and I can't think the right thing. Listen, not that I can't, I won't. Now watch this. Let's settle this. Who's responsible? We are personally responsible for what we do with our mind. You can't say, oh, the devil made me do it. God, if you want to let it, the devil made me do it. No, the devil didn't make you do it. The devil gave you a very, very tempting offer. The only reason you submitted was because by an act of your will, you chose to submit. But here's what I want you to see. Now watch this. You say, well, how is it that I'm so deep in? I want to show you how you got so deep in. Satan offered you something and you said, well, I think I will. And so you took the bait. And after you took it, you said, oh, goodness, Lord, I want you to forgive me and cleanse me. I'll ever do that again. So he says, let's see. So he makes you another offer. And you take it again. The third one becomes easier. The fourth one is easier. The tenth one is much easier. The 20th one is way, way easy. You know what you've done? You have given Satan ground for work in your mind, and the only reason he has the hold on your mind he has is because you, one act after the other of consenting to his invitations, have aided him in building a stronghold in your mind. That's how habits get into the lives of believers. We give him ground. He can't force that. We consent to that. Now listen to me. Satan can place a thought into your mind only if you consent to receiving it. I want to say it again. Satan can only place an evil thought into your mind only if you consent to receiving it. You don't have to. You have consented to it. You say, you mean to tell me all these things I thought when I've done my best not to think them, that I'm responsible? You're responsible. You say, but yeah, if you just knew how awful it was and how that I just can't seem to break loose. I can understand that. He may have such a stronghold that you feel like you can't, but you can. I'm going to show you how in a moment. You say, that's what I want to know. How is it that I can have victory over this? Because he says in this 12th chapter that if I'm going to be shaped in the likeness of Jesus Christ, going to be conformed to his image, the transforming experience from the inner man must take place, and that is the result of the renewing of the mind. As the mind is renewed, the inner man is what? The inner man is transformed, and our life is conformed to his likeness. Now, you say, well, how does that take place? All right, so the process of the renewing of the mind. First of all, it begins with a desire. And that desire is, I must have a strong desire to think the thoughts that God would have me to think in order that my life may be transformed in the likeness of Jesus Christ. I've got to have a strong desire because, listen, friend, the enemy is strongly attacking us. I mean a satanic attack. He launches a mental satanic attack upon your mind. First of all, I must desire to think correctly. Second, I must check the source of those thoughts. When the thought comes my way, now we're not talking about every single thing that you think. If you're in school trying to do a math problem, that's not what I'm talking about. I'm talking about the rights and wrongs of life and the thoughts that come your way. Now listen, you have a desire to resist it. Secondly, when thoughts come your way, ask yourself this question. Is this from the Lord? Or is this from the devil? Listen now, watch this. You have God's promise within you. You have the power. It is your will. It isn't Satan's will. It's your will. You will choose when those thoughts come your way. And you ask yourself the question, is this from the Lord or is this from the devil? If it's from the devil, resist him by the power of the Holy Spirit. You have checked out the source. You know that's not from God. And listen, if you check at the source and you know it's not from God, he that is within you is greater than he that's in the world. By faith and trusting in the power of the Holy Spirit, you can resist any and every evil thought that comes your way. But it is an act of your will, depending upon the inner power of the Holy Spirit, to say, no, I refuse to think that. I refuse to accept that on the basis of what God tells me about a believer. And secondly, on the basis of what he says about the supernatural power of the Holy Spirit within me. Greater is he that is in me than he that's in the world. I don't have to receive that. You say, now wait a minute now, but how long is it going to take me to renew my mind? Well, that depends upon you, and it depends upon how much ground you've given Satan, and it also depends upon the thoughts in your mind. You say, well, now, will this happen instantaneously? And the answer is absolutely not. Notice what he says. He says, and be not conformed to this world, but be ye being, continuously being transformed by the continuous renewing of your mind. So I'm not talking about a once and for all act. I'm talking about you making a decision that you don't want those thoughts in your mind. You want to be the person that God wants you to be. You have a free will to choose to accept or to reject. And therefore, beginning right now, today, at this very moment, you are choosing to refuse Satan, to resist him by the power of the Holy Spirit, and by an act of your will, you will choose God, and you will choose to resist him. It is a continuing process. And each time as you say, on the basis of God's Word, here's what he says in his Word, which is part of the area here that I want us to talk about We said, first of all, you've got to have a desire. Secondly, you've got to trace the source of it. Thirdly, resist them in the power of the Holy Spirit. Fourth, get some scriptures in your mind that deal with those thoughts that you know are not of God. Now watch this. You can't tell God, listen, you can't tell God you couldn't help yourself. He's given you a free will. And he has endued you with the power of the Holy Spirit. You can resist. Let me ask you a question. How many of us have done what we knew we shouldn't have done? We chose to do it, even though we knew what we were doing is wrong. So, remember what I said? Knowing the difference between right and wrong, we chose to do the wrong thing. The truth is that every time we do the wrong thing, we choose to do it. Now, you know what will mature us quicker than anything else as believers? If we will accept here and now that the renewing of the mind is the work of the Holy Spirit according to Titus 3:5. If you want to look at that verse for just a moment, Hebrews backwards, Philemon, Titus 3:5. He says, not by works of righteousness which we've done, but according to his mercy he saved us by the washing of regeneration and the renewing of the Holy Ghost. It is the Holy Spirit who renews us. We don't renew ourselves. That's his work. But you say, well, what is my part? If he's doing the renewing, what's my part? Listen, my part is just one thing. I have one responsibility. Choose, choose, choose, choose. That's all I have to do. Choose to resist, choose to obey. Choose to resist, choose to obey. Choose to resist Satan, choose to believe God's thoughts. If you and I will assume the responsibility right here and now, Lord, I assume the responsibility for my thinking. I accept by faith the indwelling presence of the Holy Spirit to be all the resistance I need to defeat Satan. By faith beginning today, I want you to give me wisdom to know the source of the thoughts that come my way. And by faith and dependence upon the Holy Spirit, I want to resist every evil thought that comes my way, knowing that every time I resist him and choose the right thought, the renewing process is going on. And finally, you know what will happen? Little by little, those things that bothered you, the things that Satan barraged you with, he won't barrage you with them anymore because you see, you know what you've done? You have renewed your mind. It is a process, not an act. It is a continuous process that goes on in the life of the believer who is being transformed in the likeness of Christ. You say, well then, what is the result of all this? What are the positive results of a renewed mind? Back to Romans chapter 12 in just a moment. He says, if you'll notice in verse 1, I beseech you therefore, brethren, by the mercies of God, that you present your body a living sacrifice, holy, H-O-L-Y, acceptable unto God, which is your reasonable service, and be not conformed, poured into the world's image, but be ye transformed, the metamorphosis taking place by the renewing of your mind, and you will prove, listen, you will prove that God's will is good, perfect and acceptable in your life. And what you have to ask is a very simple question. Do you really and truly want to be the person God wants you to be? Well, you'll never be that in your strength and your energy. Do you really want victory in your life? You want to think God's thoughts, carry out God's work and his will in your life? Then you have to assume the responsibility for what you think, because when you think right, you will act right. When you think as the Lord would have you think, then his life will be demonstrated and so beautifully displayed before others through you. But the first step is to assume responsibility. Don't tell God the reason you're not saved is because he wouldn't give you a chance. Yes, he will. Don't tell God the reason you're where you are is because of what he's done to you. It's because of what we have done to ourselves by giving Satan ground in our mind till he's gotten a stronghold, and now we must begin resistance. You see, we must begin to stand against the devil by faith in the power of the Holy Spirit, trusting God to defeat him as we exercise our will, saying, Lord, I choose to think that which is right. I resist the devil. Then God comes to our rescue, and the process of renewing will transform your life. And people around you begin to ask a question, what's going on with her? What's going on with him? Something is happening in his or her life. And what is happening is the inner, quiet, private, invisible, renewing process of the mind. What's happening? the mind of Christ is beginning to be exposed, and the life begins to respond to the mind of Christ, and things begin to change in your life that you could never change on your own. And I want to challenge you, my friend, allow the Spirit of God, by your choice, an act of your will, to choose to resist the devil and to receive the Lord. Then you'll not have to pray any longer, "Lord, why can I not change?" But Lord, thank you that each day of my life, by the renewing work of the Holy Spirit, you are changing me into your likeness and your image.
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1: 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If you're a believer, remember you don't fight the war with temptation alone. Here's a moment with Charles Stanley.
20: Where does a critical, vicious spirit about your brother come from? From the devil. But isn't it interesting how it comes this way? The first thing you know, the thought is, I sure don't want to be like that. And it's like it's in first person. And sometimes you find yourself thinking things that you think, well, I shouldn't think that. But isn't it true that oftentimes the thought's there before you realize that it's there? Where do those thoughts come from? They come straight from the devil. But the believer has someone on the inside who can resist that. So what I'm simply saying is this. Even though you've been saved and you want God to change your life, and yet somehow you just don't feel that change, you're struggling. Could it be that you've never understood the meaning of the renewing of the mind, and so it's you against the devil here, and you with God over here, and here's Satan, here's God, and here you are pulled between the two? He says, that's not necessary. Listen, he says, don't be shaped into the world's image. He says, but be transformed. That is the inner man being transformed and the expression of the Lord Jesus Christ, the outward life. He says, that is the result of the renewing of the mind, that you may prove what is what? That the will of God is good and acceptable and perfect.
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9: With SRN News, I'm Bai Du in Washington. Some big news from President Trump today at the White House. He unveiled plans for a new $15 billion steel plant in eastern Iowa. The White House says the Mesabi Metallics facility would be the largest in U.S. history, and it's expected to create more than 1,700 permanent jobs in Iowa. The president making the formal announcement this afternoon from the Oval Office. The president says he believes talks will continue with Iran this week, even though he did turn down a recent ceasefire offer. In a phone interview with Axios, the president said that Iran wants to make a deal, but is really not the deal that he is ready to accept at this point. Hurricane Polo remains a powerful Category 3 storm as it moves through the Pacific. Last check, the storm was about 85 miles southwest of Cabo San Lazaro, Mexico, expected to make landfall today among Baja California Sur. More on these stories at SRNnews.com.
26: Hello, I'm Jerry Stewart, and this is One Moment in America. When in America were buffalo bones actually used like money? I'll tell you that story after this important message.
27: Hello, Jerry Stewart here for Liberty Village. It has been so much fun giving you the Liberty Village activity updates. Wow, an exciting time for those of us who love America. And something big to tell you now. Back in 1776 in America, with patriots living and working in the colonies, the towns were growing. And so is our Liberty Village growing today. This coming Friday, October the 2nd, the grand opening of the Green Dragon Tavern with a ribbon-cutting ceremony at 1:30, and a great party to follow. There will be live demonstrations, real character talks, and historic vignettes. 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
26: It's hard to believe, but there was a time in America when literally millions upon millions of buffalo grazed across our plains. It was reported that some buffalo herds stretched for up to 40 miles long. Then came the Great Slaughter. Hordes of ruthless hide hunters killed buffalo by the thousands. At first, they took only the hides, leaving the Great Plains covered with millions of pounds of bones. Then it was realized the buffalo bones had great value in the making of fertilizer. The bones became so valuable that some banks accepted them as legal tender. Seems like quite a waste. I'm Jerry Stewart, and that was One Moment in America.
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0: Alliance. 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In this episode, join Dr. Youssef in Luke chapter 12. This is a look at how hypocrisy is overwhelming the world. You'll hear practical truth to keep you from being overtaken by this destructive trend. Now, this is just the beginning of Dr. Youssef's thought-provoking series called Enduring Wisdom. 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
1: Turn with me to Luke chapter 12, beginning at verse 1. I hope you could see from these verses there is a dire warning. And that dire warning is to the disciples. Not to everybody out there from the masses around them, but just to the disciples. He said to them, "Be forewarned of the leaven of the Pharisees, which is hypocrisy." Hypocrisy comes from the Greek word hypocritus. Hypocritus was used mostly to describe actors. They did not call them actors, they called them hypocritus. Why? Because actors played a role. That is not who they are. They played a character. And to this day, it's the same thing. An actor is not expressing who he is or who she is, but the role of the character they're playing. They're not who they are. Later on, the word came turned into be used exclusively in the negative. It wasn't that way, but it expresses the nature of deception or the nature of the deceivers themselves. Just like an actor attempts to play a convincing role on the stage, pretending to be somebody who they're not, so is the hypocrite. Look with me, please, at the text. Verses 2 to 12, there are three non-negotiables. Three what? Non-negotiables. These are going to keep you from eternal disaster of being a hypocrite. These are going to keep you from being influenced by hypocrites. Here they are. Honor the Father, honor the Son, honor the Holy Spirit. It is only when our focus is on the triune God, God the Father, God the Son, God the Holy Spirit, one God. It's only when we focus on the triune God that we avoid the traps of being impacted by false teachers. Now, why is this so important? Listen carefully. Because it is so easy to be influenced by the hypocrites. And you say, but why is it easy? Why is it easy? I'm going to tell you why, because I've been there and I know what I'm talking about. Because these hypocrites presented arguments that appeals to the flesh. It appeals to our fallen nature. They present their views to help us avoid conflict with the world. They present their views in such a way that to avoid being harassed by the evil world. Just do this. Just say this. Just believe this. Just use this lingo and you will be popular. Jesus said, don't listen to them. Don't listen to them. Don't let their noxious, poisonous weed seep into your psyche. Don't let this bad yeast be baked into your thinking and into your life. Instead, focus on the triune God. Focus on honoring and worshiping and adoring and obeying the Word of God. Instead, quoting them, I get sick and tired of people quoting the Reverend Smellfungus. Don't quote them. Don't tell me who says what. Quote the Scripture. Quote what the Word of God said. Because these three, one God, they are interlocking chain of testimony to each other. The Father testifies to the Son, and the Son reveals the Father, and the Father loves and glorifies the Son, and the Holy Spirit is the spokesman of the triune God, and he is to glorify the Father and the Son. Please hear me right.

0: No one will ever get away with hypocrisy. Sooner or later, most hypocrites will succeed in pretending for a time. For a time. They'll get away with it for a time. So make no mistake about it. The day will come when their hypocrisy is going to be revealed. Listen to me. Some will be exposed in this life. And I thank God I lived long enough to see that. But all will be exposed in the future when the Son of Man comes with glory with his angels. All will be revealed. Verse 3, what is said in the dark shall be heard in the daylight, and what is whispered in the inner rooms will be exposed on the rooftop. Now, I need to explain to you a Middle Eastern practice. It's very important. You see, back then, the storeroom, where the valuable, where the things that are really precious to them, was not in the garage, because the thieves can get to it very easily. It was not in the room up front. No, no, no. They build a room inside the house, in the middle of the house, that would take a thief, it has to go through many rooms to get to it. It's right there in the middle of the house. And that's where they stored all of their valuables. Ah, but they also went into that room when they would talk secrets, when they do not want anybody to hear what they're talking about. They go inside these rooms and they will talk and they'll share their secrets. These were the hiding places. And Jesus said, honor the Father because you cannot hide things permanently. But why? Because God the Father one day will judge and punish the hypocrite. Beloved, let me tell you, my blunt preaching through the years, my refusal to compromise the Word of God, to compromise biblical morality, compromise all issues in life that I know, even though I am a fallen man, I have clay feet, even though I am full of foibles, but nonetheless, when it comes to the Word of God and the truth of the Word of God, I refuse to compromise. And because of that, I offended some people through the years. Does this make me happy? No. No, it doesn't. I'm flesh and blood. But I tell you what my family know, and so many of my friends know, that I care more about the day when I'm going to have that audience of one than make people like me in this lifetime. Verse 4, that is why Jesus said, do not be afraid of the worst that humans can do to you. Don't be afraid of that. Don't be afraid of that. What's the worst they can do? Kill you? We're going to die. That's the worst they can do. But fear him, honor him, adore him, worship him, obey him who has the authority to condemn you eternally. Who is that? I heard people, actually heard preachers say, Satan. I thought first was a joke, but the guy was really serious about it. Satan has no authority to condemn you to hell. Listen to me. He will be hell's most notorious guest, inmate. There is no command in the scripture anywhere that says fear Satan. Believers are totally delivered from his crutches. Because he who's in us is greater than he who's in the world. Say that with me. He who's in us is greater than he who's in the world. No, no, no, no, no, no, no, no. He is saying, fear God the Father. Honor God the Father. Adore God the Father. Love God the Father. Worship God the Father. Honor God the Father. Why? Because nothing, nothing, nothing, nothing, nothing, nothing, nothing escapes his knowledge. God's omniscient knowledge is for even the most insignificant details. Sparrows, they're so small, and they were not even the food of the poor, they were the food of the very poor. because five are sold for equivalent of 2 cents today. So think of the sparrow that's worth less than half a cent back then and now. So insignificant by any standards. But they are not insignificant to God the Father. He knows every single hair in your head, and if you don't have hair, He knows all the forks in your head too. All 100,000 of them. Beloved, let me tell you something. This truth comforts all believers, but it causes tremor to the hypocrites. And that is why they try to conceal the truth. They try to destroy the truth. They try to distort the truth. Oh, they try to twist the truth. They try to scream loud the thinking that they can stop you from hearing and believing the truth. But they'll fail. Sooner or later, they'll fail. And so the first cure for hypocrisy is honor God the Father. The second cure for hypocrisy is honor God the Son. Look with me, verses 8 and 9. And I say it to you, anyone, I'm going to explain that to me, anyone, that means anyone, who confesses me before men, the Son of Man will confess him also before the angels. But he who denies me before men will be denied before the angels of God. See, the word term anyone, everyone, it means everyone in the world. Question, what does confessing Jesus mean? Well, the Greek word here is homologio. You know what the word logos mean, word, logos, homo, one. One, or means to be in total agreement with, total agreement. Or the same thing, believing exactly the same thing that Jesus said about himself. Why do you think they are so desperately trying to change who Jesus is? I mean, they play mental gymnastics with their minds. Well, did Jesus really say that he is the only way, or he is a way? Do we really have the exact words that Jesus spoke, or they change those words along the way? Do we really know that? And then they just twist and twist and twist until they look like pretzels from being twisted so much, because they do not want to confess what Jesus says about himself. They do not want to accept what the Bible said about who Jesus is. They do not want to obey and agree totally with what Jesus says about himself. Why? Because that will force them to obey by believing the Word of God. I'll never forget, I was speaking to a group of clergy. Most of them did not believe that there's only one way to heaven, one way to salvation is Jesus. And they said, well, you know, God is so big. He's got so many ways. He can't really narrow God so much. You know, God is too small. And I had the temerity to say to them, now, guys, why do you call yourselves Christians? Why don't you go and start a new religion? New religions are springing up all the time. Just go and start a new religion. You don't have to call yourselves Christians. Why? Why go with the trappings of Christianity and all the rituals in your churches? I know why, but I asked it anyway. They want to deceive as many people as they can. They won't be able to do that if they leave these churches. They want to deceive as many people as they can. You know what the worst part about all this? Right as I was leaving, walking out, one of them ran after me. He said, Michael, I privately agree with everything you said, but I can't go public with it. I reminded him of this passage. He would deny me before men publicly, publicly. Those who deny me, not agree with me in public, before men and women, before people. Beloved, listen to me. Confessing Christ in public determines our eternal destiny. Confessing Christ openly and unabashedly, unhesitantly, will set the stage for where we spend eternity. But why before the angels? Because the angels are going to be witnesses. Yeah, in a court of law, you get witnesses. The angels are going to be witnesses. They're objective. They don't have anything against us, against anybody. They will tell the truth. They'll be our witnesses, either for us or against us. The worst thing in the world, when you have the angel testify against you. 2 Thessalonians 1:7, Paul said, they will be with Jesus on that flaming fire. Those who fail to confess Jesus as only Lord and Savior, and only Lord and Savior for all people of the world, not just those in the church, they will hear from Jesus these most devastating words, I never knew you, but we wore clerical garb. I never knew you, but we preached in church pulpits. I never knew you, but we agreed with some things in the Bible. I never knew you, but we helped a lot of people. I never knew you, but we carried Bibles as we processed down the church aisles. I never knew you. Be very careful of the leaven of the hypocrites. There are many ways to God. The God of the Old Testament is not the same God as in the New Testament. The Old Testament is so irrelevant now because we live in a different time, and on and on and on. You see these views seeping in just like the leaven inside the dough, working its way, working its way. You say, why do they do this? I'll tell you why. Because it's popular. It's popular. It'll make you popular. It'll make you avoid lots of alienations. It's like that dear man who says privately, I agree with everything you said, but I can't go public with it. Heaven belongs to those who honor the Father, honor the Son, and honor the Holy Spirit. Look at verses 10, 11, and 12. Because the question immediately say, why the Holy Spirit? Why the Holy Spirit? This is very important. The Bible said, no one can come to the Father unless they come through the Son. And no one can come to the Son without being brought by the Holy Spirit. The Bible said very clearly, every one of us, every one of us, every one of us, born spiritually dead. I mean, dead, dead, dead, dead. Not in a coma, dead. Physically alive, spiritually dead. Only God, the Holy Spirit, comes in and He raises the dead on the inside of us. Our dead spirit rises when the Holy Spirit says, awake and rise. And we rise up and realize that we're sinners and we're heading for hell and we need the Savior, and then turn to Jesus. All that is the work of the Holy Spirit. First Epistle of John, chapter 4, verses 2 and 3, makes it very clear. Listen to me. Everyone who claims, that's an important word, if you have your Bible, underline it. Everyone who claims to have a message from God either speaks the truth about Christ, which is from the Spirit of God, or a lie, which is the spirit of the Antichrist. Do I need to say any more? Two options. He doesn't give us a third. He doesn't give us two and a half. There's two and two quarters. Two options. 2 Peter 1:21 says the Holy Spirit is the author of the whole Bible. The whole Bible. Anyone who denies any part of the Bible does not honor the Holy Spirit. Let me repeat that. Anyone who does not honor any part of the Bible does not honor the Holy Spirit. Don't miss this. Verse 10. Everyone who speaks a word against the Son of Man, it will be forgiven to him. But anyone who blasphemes against the Holy Spirit will not be forgiven. So why? Why is that? When you can blaspheme Jesus, but you get forgiven, but you blaspheme the Holy Spirit. To blaspheme the Holy Spirit is to reject the testimony of the Holy Spirit concerning Jesus. He testified to Jesus. The Holy Spirit is the one who reveals that salvation is found in no one else other than Jesus. And so Jesus concludes this section, part one in the series we call Enduring Wisdom, with a promise. Don't miss the promise. A promise for those who honor the Holy Spirit by believing the Spirit's testimony regarding the Son of God. You do not have to worry, not one second, not one in a second, you have to worry about anything. Because He will turn our trials into triumphs. He will turn our pain into gain. He will turn our troubles into blessings. He will turn, and His power, His protective power, will keep us, all the believers, secure in His mighty hand until the day we go and be with Jesus. And that is why they can call us all the names they want. They can falsely accuse us all they want. They can harass us all they want. They can even drag us into the courts and the prison. But they can never, never, never, never rob us of the treasure which we have is Jesus.
1: 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When you honor the Holy Spirit, trials turn to triumph. We thank you for joining Dr. Youssef and listeners across six continents for Leading the Way Audio.
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7: With SRN News, I'm Keith Peters in Washington. British authorities have released five men on bail after they were arrested over a thwarted terror attack on a UK airbase being used by the U.S. military. Ollie Barrett reports investigators are warning against public speculation as they pursue multiple lines of inquiry.
8: But obviously an Iran link is going to be one of those lines of inquiry, given the fact that RAF Fairford here is used by the United States for some of its operations against Iran during that particular conflict.
7: Barrett reports investigators are trying to figure out whether the plot may have been directed by a foreign state.
8: We heard from President Trump over the weekend saying that the Americans and the British had some kind of group under surveillance for some time ahead of these arrests here at RAF Fairford on Sunday.
7: Prime Minister Andy Burnham said counterterrorism police are leading the investigation and working to establish the full facts of the case. Strokes are becoming more common in younger adults, Rob Martier reports.
9: A U.S. population study found stroke rates among young adults aged 20 to 54 has nearly doubled. The study's author from the University of Cincinnati said more people are surviving these strokes, which means more younger adults may be living with the long-term effects of stroke. The overall stroke rate has increased from about 34 cases per 100,000 people to over 62 by 2020. Researchers also found that high blood pressure, diabetes, atrial fibrillation, and substance use became more common among younger adults who had strokes. I'm Rob Martier.
7: Another down day on Wall Street with the Dow dropping 347 points, the Nasdaq lower by 248. And the S&P 500 index dropped by 59 points. This is SRN News.
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13: This is Carol Platt Liebel for townhall.com. We all learned it, or should have, in civics class. Congress makes the laws, the executive branch enforces them, and judges interpret them. But some federal judges in Minneapolis have forgotten it.
12: Patrick Schultz, until recently Chief Judge of Minnesota's Federal District Court, just gave a remarkable interview to the New York Times. Schultz and other judges were critical of the Trump administration's immigration crackdown. And as cases poured in, the judges met, consulted, and developed templates for court orders. Consider that. Judges personally opposed to administration policy were coordinating their rulings on cases challenging it. Judges must rule against any president when the law requires it. But judges shouldn't become a coordinated opposition to policies just because they personally oppose them. That undermines faith in an impartial judiciary and in a fundamental safeguard of American government.
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17: God is not like you and me. His ways are not like our ways. His thoughts are not like our thoughts.
18: Dr. Tony Evans says getting to know God starts with letting him speak through Scripture.
17: If you're going to understand God, he must explain himself. Revelation is simply God making himself known.
18: This is the Alternative Broadcast, featuring the timeless biblical teachings from the archives of Dr. Tony Evans. We all have questions about life, but some answers can only come from a heavenly source. Today, Dr. Evans helps us see how God uses Scripture to reveal His thoughts, His will, and His ways. Let's join him as he explains why understanding God has to begin with receiving what He's chosen to make known.
17: Revelation is simply God making Himself known. Why do we need revelation? Let's go back to our favorite passage, Isaiah 55, beginning in verse 8. For my thoughts are not your thoughts, neither are your ways my ways, declares the Lord. Verse 9. For as the heavens are higher than the earth, so are my ways higher than your ways. And my thoughts than your thoughts. Revelation is important because God is totally different than us. And because of this huge gap between us and God, the infinite versus the finite, if you're going to understand God, he must explain himself because he is the unfigureoutable God. Perhaps one way to understand this is a parade. When you look at a parade, you watch a parade linearly. That is, from beginning to end, from start to finish, from first band to last band. You don't stand and watch a parade and see the whole parade at the same time. It's impossible. You can't see it because where you're standing is a limited view. Now, you can get a little better view of the parade if you go up in a building. But even from a window in a high building, you can only see as far as the linear aspects of the parade will allow for. If you go up in a Goodyear blimp or something that takes you higher, your scope is broadened. Well, when it comes to understanding God, you can't get that high. So you can't figure him out. You can't reduce him to the definition of men. Therefore, he must reveal himself. There is another reason why God must reveal himself. We cannot figure him out on our own. And that is because Ephesians 4:18 says, our understanding has been darkened by sin. So whatever abilities we have been contaminated by our sin. And since sin acts as a blinder, it limits spiritual perceptivity or the ability to understand. So even what you could understand has been thwarted by our inability to see clearly because of the stigma of sin that has infected and affected the whole human race. The nature of revelation. Revelation can be divided into two categories. Theologically, we call it general revelation, and then we call it special revelation. Let me say a word about general revelation, because our focus today is on special revelation. General revelation refers to God revealing himself in nature so that men have a clear picture that he exists. It is the manifestation of his attributes, of his abilities, of his characteristics, validating his existence. Psalm 19 says, the heavens are telling of the glory of God, and their expanse is declaring the work of his hands. Day to day, they pour forth speech. Night to night, they reveal knowledge. They don't speak. There are no words. Their voice is not heard, but their line has gone out through all the earth. In other words, creation manifests that God does exist. One of the other things you'll find in New York, you'll find it in every city, but New York has a plethora of them, and that is museums. Museums where great artists have painted great portraits. When you come to a great portrait, the Mona Lisa, or you go to Rome and you see the Sistine Chapel, you look at the works of Michelangelo or Picasso, you don't look at a painting that is obviously a masterpiece and assume there was no painter. You don't look at a painting and said, nobody did this. You don't look at a painting and said, oh, this evolved into this. It took hundreds of years and paint just got sucked into the canvas. And that's how this beautiful masterpiece showed up in this museum. It's amazing. God doesn't get the respect of a good painter. And look at the canvas he's painted on. The heavens are declaring, screaming, the glory of God. The Bible says you got to be a fool, Psalm 14:1, to wonder, does God exist? Can't you see the painting? Don't you see the canvas? Every time you say, wasn't this day beautiful? You're saying, can he paint? When you see the night heavens and the stars and you look out on a starlit night, it's can he paint? It's manifesting the glory of God. The fool has said in his heart, there is no God. Look at a couple of verses maybe you haven't noticed in the Bible before. Acts chapter 14. Verse 17. And yet, he, God, did not leave himself without witness, in that he did good and gave you rains from heaven and fruitful seasons, satisfying your hearts with food and gladness. God did not leave himself without a witness. Now, let me read one other verse before I make a comment. Chapter 17, verse 24. This is a great section. The God who made the world and all the things in it, since he is Lord of heaven and earth, does not dwell in temples made with hands. Neither is he served by human hands. He doesn't say, what you gonna do for me today? As though he needed anything. Since he himself gave to all life, breath, and all things. And he made from one every nation of mankind to live on all the face of the earth, having determined their appointed times and the boundaries of their habitation, that they should seek God, if perhaps they might grope for him and find him, though he is not very far from each of us. For in him we live and move and exist, and even some of your prophets have said, for we also are his offspring. We have insurance policies. Your insurance policies have a clause in them. The clause is called act of God. Now that's referring to something negative that you have no control over, that God gets the blame for, as a clause in your insurance policy. Your insurance policy says if maybe an earthquake happens, you couldn't control that. That's an act of God. Or some hailstorm or something that nature wreaks havoc, that's an act of God. It's amazing how much attention God gets in writing for stuff that goes wrong. But it's hard for him to get any credit for the regular stuff that goes right. Every now and then, stuff goes wrong. Even if you're having a bad day, bad month, or bad year, that's still a small portion of your life. Acts says, Luke says when he wrote Acts, that every time you eat a meal, it's an act of God. Did you know that? Say, why should I give thanks every time I eat? Because every time you eat, God had to do something for that to happen. You trace it back. You say, well, God didn't do this. I got this from the store. Hello. Whether it's meat, fruit, or vegetables. Oh, let's go further. Ice cream. God had to be acting in his creation to produce the ground that produced the grass that the cow ate, that produced the milk that wound up being ice cream. It all funnels back to God, and that's an act of God too. In fact, that's his most regular act. He has painted a canvas over creation.
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17: Romans 1, the final word I want to say on this, because I want to talk a moment about special revelation, but Romans 1 says this: for the wrath of God, verse 18, is revealed from heaven against all ungodliness and unrighteousness of men who suppress the truth and unrighteousness, because that which is known from God is evident within them, within their own conscience. For God made it evident to them. How? For since the creation of the world, his invisible attributes, his eternal power, his divine nature have been clearly seen, being understood through what has been made, so they are without excuse. No man, no woman, nowhere can ever argue, I did not have enough data to believe in God. Nobody can ever say that. Because God says, I painted on the canvas of creation, and I painted it everywhere so that everyone can see. You say, I can't see God. Well, you can't see wind, but its effects are clear. If the effects are there, you don't have to see the cause to know the cause is real. But when we talk about special revelation, we're talking about God giving details about himself that general revelation does not provide you. It picks up where creation leaves off. So that now you can not only understand God through what he's written, but meet him because he's a person behind the words. Hebrews 1:1. God, after he spoke long ago to the fathers in the prophets in many portions and in many ways, in these last days has spoken to us in his Son, who is appointed heir of all things, through whom also he made the world. And he is the radiance of his glory, the exact representation of his nature, and upholds all things by the word of his power. When he had made purification for sins, he sat down at the right hand of the majesty on high. Now, guess what he says? He says, in the old days, God spoke a lot of ways. He spoke through nature. He spoke through fire. He spoke through signs, through wonders, through dreams, through visions, through donkeys. He spoke through all kind of ways, but they were all leading up to the main way. These were all small highways leading up to the main road. And he says, in these last days has spoken to us by his Son. Now, what was the job of Jesus Christ? I got to show you this. John chapter 1, St. John chapter 1, verse 14 says, and the word became flesh and dwelt among us. What became flesh? The word. Okay, you see the relationship between word and person? The word, that which is spoken, became a person, flesh. That which is spoken became a person and dwelt among us, and we beheld his glory. Glory as of the only begotten from the Father, full of grace and truth. Now look at verse 18. No man has seen God at any time, no exceptions. Okay? Jesus Christ came to give details. And he gave details in two forms, by his personal life, visual details, and by his written word, verbal details. Special revelation is where God gives you details about himself. So what you have in the Bible are details about God. And you can see it in what God says, and you can see it in what Jesus did, because what Jesus was the visible manifestation of God. What the Bible is the verbal manifestation of God. And since the word, verbal, became flesh, visible, the living word and the written word are the same word. An important verse is John chapter 5. In John 5, verse 39, this is what we read. You search the scriptures because you think in them you have eternal life, and it is these that bear witness of me. You see what he said? He said, you read the Bible, but you got to look for me. Because the scriptures, the written word, is about the living word. Chapter 6, verse 63. It is the Spirit who gives life. The flesh profits nothing. The words that I have spoken to you are spirit and are life. He says these words are not just words. They're living words because the word became alive. So when we talk about the Bible, we're talking about God giving us details so that we can understand him a little better, since he must reveal himself. What then are the benefits of scripture? Benefit number one of looking at the Bible as divine revelation. It becomes, watch this now, an objective standard by which to assess and experience divine reality. For many of us, the Bible is a book about God only. Now, it is that. It is a book about God. But the purpose of giving us the book about God is to give us the ability to see things from a spiritual perspective and not from the finite earthly perspective. Everybody else is looking at that same thing. It's a new pair of eyeglasses. The ability to see in the invisible realm this reality of the revelation of God that otherwise could not be seen or understood. Another benefit is to reveal God's purposes and God's ways. Psalm 25, verse 4 says that God wants us to know his purposes and his ways. Why do I need scripture to know his ways? Because his ways are not our ways. He wants you to know his ways. Why else does God give us scripture? To fix what's broken in our lives. Let me read you James chapter 1, verse 19. This is what James 1:19 says. James says, chapter 1, verse 19, therefore, putting aside all filthiness and all that remains of wickedness and humility, receive the word implanted, which is able to deliver your soul. That means fix what's wrong. James 1:19, it will fix what's wrong or deliver the soul or the self or the being. Receive the word, and if you receive it, that doesn't mean just hear it preached. If you take it to heart, take it in, it will deliver you. Why? Because it's not just a book, it's alive. Another thing that the word will do, it'll reveal why you ought to worship God. Psalm 89, verses 5 and 6 says, anybody who can do this, you ought to be magnifying him. You ought to be praising him. When you go to get your car fixed, they look at a book. They see what kind of car it is. They find the match. They find the parts. They order the parts that fix your car. They've got on record what it needs to get it fixed. The scripture is designed to let you have God's perspective on how to get it fixed. The longest chapter in the Bible is Psalm 119. It's the longest chapter in the Bible. Every verse of the longest chapter in the Bible talks about the importance of the Word of God. Every verse in there tells you what it can do, tells you what it is, tells you why you need it. All that is in Psalm 119. David says, I can't live without it. Something very interesting in closing. The wise men came to see Jesus. When they got to Jerusalem, they asked the religious leaders and scholars of the day, where can we find the baby that was to be born king of the Jews? Where is he? The biblical scholars of the day said, Bethlehem. If you just go down the street 5 miles, you will find him. The Magi, wise men, went to Bethlehem, found Jesus, and worshiped him. But wait a minute. It was the Bible scholars. It was the folks who went to seminary that told the wise men where Jesus was. Because they had studied the scriptures, had read Malachi 5:2, that prophesied about the birth of Jesus 700 years before Jesus was ever born. And they were saying, the Bible says, you'll find Jesus 5 miles down the road in a little town called Bethlehem. But guess what? The folks with less Bible knowledge took the trip. The folks with more Bible knowledge stayed in Jerusalem. They had more information. They didn't bother to take the trip. God gave you the Bible not so you can tell folk what you know. He gave you the Bible so you would take the trip. He gave you the Bible so you would visit the Savior. He gave you the Bible so that you would worship Almighty God. And if the Bible doesn't lead you to take the trip, then you've studied it in vain. You can study the Bible for 70 years. If you don't take the trip, you have studied in vain. God has revealed himself, but he doesn't reveal himself just because he has nothing to do. He reveals himself so that you can come to know in your experience the Almighty Living God.
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5: With SRN News, I'm Keith Peters in Washington. President Trump thinks the five people in the UK arrested on suspicion of terrorism should have remained in custody. They were arrested Sunday near a Royal Air Force base west of London and used by the U.S. military to launch strikes on Iran. Trump told White House reporters today he was surprised they were released on bail, adding that he wouldn't have done that. The nor'easter that flooded millions along the East Coast isn't gone just yet. The storm's heavy rain and strong winds left coastal flooding, down trees, and power outages from the Outer Banks to New England over the weekend. The weekend storm has already looped back around between New Jersey and Long Island today before its exit tonight. On Wall Street, the Dow down by 347 points, the S&P lower by 59. More details at srnnews.com.
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9: 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You see, it was Christianity, the values that come from the gospel of Jesus Christ and the reality of the cross that transformed civilization in a broad way. We don't want the state telling us what to believe, but we don't want authority over us that's absent the biblical worldview, the values of God.
8: 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Before today's message, here's an invitation to join us in praying for America. Our nation needs our prayers. The challenges we face are

0: According to the instructions. What a thought. You know, we have this habit, we go, oh, I read my Bible. I know, but did you do anything it said? Well, I mean, I didn't do that. I couldn't pronounce all the words. Oh, it's like giving a dog all the medicine it wants. Now, I was always fascinated. People would come to the doctor, they would get their instructions, they'd get the treatment protocols, and they would go home and do what they wanted. And then they would call back and say, it didn't work. And I think we do that with the Lord. We're frustrated with Him because God doesn't do what He's supposed to do. He hasn't held up His end of the bargain. And I think what Proverbs does to us, for us so beautifully, is it holds out the simple ideas of the character of God and His kingdom. So that if we would choose to cooperate, we could be God smart. So I'm going to focus in this session on God's word. And it really, at the end of the day, is about authority. What has God said, and what am I going to do about that? Am I going to yield to it, or am I going to assert my authority over God's authority? Our lives are lived in that tension. If you're a parent, you know you live in that tension. Your parental authority over that child's will. There might be a conflict emerge. It's time to go to bed. I don't want to. This is what I want you to eat. No, I don't want to eat that. This is what I want to wear. Oh, you're not wearing that out of the house. Yes, I am. And we bring that same set of expressions of our will into our relationship with God. Except now we're adults and we are somewhat autonomous and we can assert ourselves. And then we wonder why the blessings of God remain far from us. And so what tends to happen, and it happens even in theological circles, in formal theological circles, we try to devalue or we try to diminish the authority of God's word. And we use fancier language and bigger words. And now we write papers and earn degrees. And we do all of those things to try to diminish the authority of God's word. We talk about it being fallible, that it's subject to interpretation, that there's a contextual meaning. And if I can't fully explain and articulate the contextual meaning, I'm free of any obedience. Or we'll talk about the mythical nature of the text. I told you last week, I heard a minister say that Aesop's fables were as authoritative as Scripture because they both share a complex mythical power. Or we'll say there's translation problems in this translation versus that translation. Or there's cultural confusion. That's just what they believed in the first century or the 10th century BCE. And all those things lead us away from a very central focusing question that I want to present to you. Am I willing to submit to the authority of Scripture? For the moment, set aside the parts you don't understand. Set aside the words you can't pronounce. Are you willing to submit to the authority of Scripture that you do understand? Are you willing to practice what it says? Or are you going, that part's not important. I mean, I know the Bible says to practice hospitality, but that's not really an important thing. Oh, God was just making noise. Or that we should honor our father and mother. Well, I mean, I don't know what's in there. I mean, it's even in the Big Ten's list. But, you know, that gave that a long, long time ago. And do you know my father and mother? I mean, we find reasons to set it aside. Proverbs 30 and verse 5. It's in your notes. Every word of God is flawless. He's a shield to those who take refuge in Him. You see, we want God to be our shield, but we don't want to take our refuge in Him. So I'm inviting you towards a little bit of a realignment today. To kind of repurpose, reposition your relationship in respect to God's word. Not my word. At the end of the day, my word doesn't carry much authority. Hebrews chapter 4 and verse 12, the word of God is living and active. It's sharper than any double-edged sword. It penetrates even the dividing of soul and spirit, joints and marrow. It judges the thoughts and attitudes of the heart. Nothing in all creation is hidden from God's sight. Everything is uncovered and laid bare before the eyes of Him to whom we must give account. The word of God is living and active. You know why I think Proverbs is so important? It is we're living in a season where there is cultural upheaval. There's an amazing amount of change. Some's driven by technology. Some's driven by communication. Some's driven by the push towards globalization. We have more exposure to more cultures, more ideas, more information than any group of people in the history of the planet, and it's disorienting. And at the same time that's happening, there's an enormous cratering of institutional trust. It's affected the church for certain, but it's affected all the other institutions, from healthcare institutions to law enforcement institutions to government institutions. So there's this abysmal cratering of trust and an overwhelming amount of information. So anybody that happens to be winsome or clever or has a loud microphone is asserting their belief. And there are some absurd things being asserted. I mean, we talk about it from time to time. The theater of the absurd, they just keep releasing new things. And you, when you first hear them, if you heard them in a vacuum, you go, well, that's absurd. But there's powerful people, people with a great deal of credibility or influence or academic achievement or something, attaching themselves to those ideas. And so we all have a Supreme Court justice that says, I can't define a woman. And you go, well, it must be hard to define. I'm like, no, it's not really that difficult. Or we'll have powerful voices saying men should compete in women's sports. And we're like totally addled. Well, maybe we should. I mean, we've spent decades saying we're the same. Well, we may have the same ability to make powerful, significant contributions to life, home, families, business, academia, learning. In that way, we share similarities. But to suggest that we're identical in every way is just absurd. Kathy and I watched a bit of the U.S. Open sometime last night. We were watching a women's match. Amazing athletes, gifted athletes. But they didn't want to bring the men out of the locker room to play against them. They only want weak men. That's another sermon too, isn't it?
1: Before we return to today's message, Pastor Allen wants to share a new book to help you pray for America.
0: I've got a new book, Let's Pray for America. It's 30 prayers to shape our future. 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We always focus on what we can do. Well, I want you to vote, but more importantly, I want you to pray. So we prepared this book to give you 30 prayers to shape these next few weeks, and I believe invite God to shape our future. Take a copy, share it with your friends, order some others. If we'll pray, we'll see God's outcomes this year in real time. God's moving in the earth. Let's join Him.
1: 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Now, let's get back to Pastor Allen with his message called Getting It, Being God Smart, His Word and Our Words. Tune in tomorrow to hear part two.
0: The theater of the absurd. You see, you need a God perspective to help you navigate, or you lose true north. Then we all do what we want to do, and we all do what I feel's right and what I think is best. And we break almost completely our alignment with the Word of God. And then we plunge into chaotic things. You see, it was Christianity, the values that come from the gospel of Jesus Christ and the reality of the cross, that transformed civilization in a broad way. Lifted us out of paganism and demonism and inordinately destructive, violent, vile behaviors towards one another. It shouldn't be easily dismissed. We don't want a state church. We don't want the state telling us what to believe, but we don't want authority over us that's absent the biblical worldview, the values of God. Or it will become violent and oppressive. We're watching that. We have been addled over an issue for a long time. The sanctity of human life. God says He knew you when you were knit together in your mother's womb. We've ignored that. And so we've offered up unborn children as vulnerable. We lose about 3,000 a day. And we used to say it was the law of the land. But then Roe v. Wade was overturned and the Dobbs decision was passed, and it's no longer a constitutional right to kill children. Thank God. We left it up to the states, but then we've watched something that we never really, I don't think, anticipated in the last month. It was in Massachusetts. The governor signed an order that you could murder a baby up until the day of delivery, the moment of delivery. Well, if that's a scientifically good idea, then we ought to close the NIC units. If a baby can be born a month early and get world-class health care, why spend all the money, not just snuff out its life? The inconsistencies are absurd. 10 states have done that, by the way, not just one. 10. And you say, well, you know what the open border, the result of the open border over about a 4-year window, 400,000 children were trafficked across our border through our nation. 400,000 children. See, we don't value those young lives. We've lost our compass. You say, well, it's about a choice. It's about reproductive rights. We find all sorts of fancy language to ignore God. God said, no, I knew you when you were knit together in your mother's womb. I have a plan for you. And now we're having a trial that's captured the nation's attention where a mother has murdered her 3 children. And we seem completely addled by that. I don't know why the conversation isn't about the 3 children. The reason we need to be God smart is so we can navigate life in a way that brings the blessings of God to us. And tragically, the church, for whatever reason, has kind of lost our courage and our confidence where we don't want to talk about those things. People say we're being political. None of the things I've said so far are political. They may get reflected in the political arena, but folks, politics is downstream of faith. If you want more godly politicians, we've got to make our faith voice a little more robust. That's the truth. Now, we share a challenge. It's not unique to us. It's a universal challenge. But there's a generational arrogance that comes. It's popular right now, for instance, to say, you know, that the Bible and Christianity is a little out of date. Church attendance is declining. After all, we're a little more sophisticated now. We don't need fables and myths and old wives' tales. And, you know, our grandparents might have believed that, but now we have the internet. Yay, us. Well, I played with it a little bit. You know, generational arrogance is true of every generation. And if you turn enough birthday pages, you'll see a little bit more of that. But every generation thinks we're a bit too smart for God. You don't outgrow that. Samuel faced it. The leaders of the tribes came to him and said, you know, for 400 years, God's been our leader. But we don't like that anymore. We're more sophisticated. So Samuel, we don't want you leading us anymore by the power of God, being directed by the Spirit of God. We want a king. And Samuel's feelings were hurt. And God said, Samuel, it's not about you. They're rejecting me. Tell them if they get a king, he'll take their money and their kids and their property. And being a very clever lot of people, they said, oh, we still want a king. Every generation faces this challenge. Now, some generations choose more wisely than others. See, many generations, when confronted with the truth, there are actually once in a while a generation will yield to God. It's a remarkable thing. We talk about World War II being the greatest generation. Those young people that waded ashore on the beaches of France, an extraordinary group of people. Their parents that tolerated that, an extraordinary group of people. They changed the world from which we have benefited. Not every generation will do that. Not every generation will do that. When the Antichrist finally steps onto the stage of human history, it will be because of the capitulation of the people of God. Our failure to be salt and light will have allowed the darkness to become so overwhelming that it will dominate the earth. I did something a little fun. The 1970s, remember them? I read about them. I've learned about them through history books. I pulled a few highlights. Because if you were a part of this generation, you were a young person in the 70s, you knew you were on the cutting edge. It was hard to believe in God. You were so smart. On television, you were watching All in the Family and Saturday Night Live when it was funny. You saw Roots and Happy Days and the Brady Bunch and Sesame Street. You went to the theater, and the tickets were still less than $5, but you went. It was a decade of disaster movies, Inferno, Earthquake, The Poseidon Adventure, Airport. You met Sylvester Stallone as Rocky for the first time. You saw The Godfather at the theater, not on channel 623. You watched Jaws and you were afraid to go to the beach. They released American Graffiti in Greece and Saturday Night Fever, and you thought you were John Travolta. And we met Star Wars for the first time. In the music world, back in the 70s, some of you read about it. The Beatles broke up. Elvis died. And the 8-track emerged. And we enjoyed the amazing talents of Casey and the Sunshine Band. And ABBA and David Bowie and Boston and Kansas and Styx. And if you remember more than that, you're old. Fads and fashions were fun. We had Pop Rocks. It was a candy craze. And if you ate Pop Rocks and you drank a Coke, you'd explode. We had mood rings and lava lamps and pet rocks. Somebody sold you rocks, but you were too smart for God. And then you wore leisure suits and platform shoes and were proud of it and had your picture made. But there wasn't any internet, so you're protected. And technology was just amazing. We had VCRs, jumbo jets. Intel introduced the microprocessor. We didn't know what that meant, but they introduced it. And ultrasound made its way into the medical community. And prices, they were outrageous in the 70s. The postage stamp was 6 cents. Bread was a quarter a loaf. Milk was a dollar a gallon. Gas was 40 cents. It was unbelievable. I don't know how you made it through. Too smart for God. Then we got to the 90s. And now we're geniuses. 1990s, the World Wide Web was developed. In 91, we had our first public website. 92, text messaging. 94, Amazon was founded. You should have just started sending him all your money back then. It would have been quicker. Oh, 96, DVDs were introduced. 97, Netflix was founded, but only to mail you DVDs. 98, Google. U.S. prices in the 90s, they changed a bit from the 70s. Milk's now more than $2 a gallon. A dozen eggs, that's about a dollar. A loaf of bread, it's a dollar. Pound of ground beef in the 90s, about a buck and a half. You could go out to a restaurant and eat a lunch meal for about $5. The world has changed. It's amazing, the decades-defining television programs. Are you ready? Seinfeld, Friends, ER, The X-Files, and The Simpsons. The biggest cinematic phenomena included Titanic, Jurassic Park, The Lion King, Forrest Gump, and Home Alone. Now, depending which of those generations defined the more youthful season of your life, the other one seems completely opaque, irrelevant, and second class. Every generation, folks. We think we're too smart for God.
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6: With SRN News, I'm Keith Peters in Washington. President Trump isn't happy. Five people in the UK arrested on suspicion of terrorism were released on bail.
7: Over there, I'm surprised that they released them. I wouldn't have done that. Look, they've been very good. They worked with us very closely. We know everything about them. We would not have released them.
6: Trump was asked if the suspects were connected to Iran.
7: I'd rather not. I mean, I know the answer. I can be very specific, but I'd rather not say.
6: UK officials say the investigation into the incident is ongoing. The FBI's Los Angeles field office is announcing $1 million reward for the capture of a murder suspect. Daniel Martindale reports.
8: Officials say Satinderjeet Singh, who also goes by the name Goldie Brar and other aliases, is wanted in connection with multiple murders in Southern California and elsewhere. Singh is on the FBI's 10 most wanted fugitives list. The agency says he's wanted on suspicion of conspiracy as part of an organized criminal organization, targeted killings, extortion, and narcotics-related crimes. Investigators say Singh is the North American boss of the Lawrence Bishnoi crime group, which is connected with violent acts in Southern California and across the United States and Canada. I'm Daniel Martindale.
6: The Education Department is officially rolling back Title IX protections for trans students. Wendy Swanson has more.
9: On Monday, Education Secretary Linda McMahon rescinded the Biden administration's interpretation of the law, eliminating gender identity as a protected class, saying it will protect women's sports. The rule had already been struck down by the courts in Republican-led states. The National Women's Law Center criticized the decision, saying the Trump administration should be enforcing the law to protect survivors of sexual assault. I'm Wendy Swanson.
6: On Wall Street, the Dow down by 347 points, the S&P lower by 59. This is SRN.
10: Acronyms appear every day in our conversations. For example, when texting, LOL means laugh out loud, and BFF means best friends forever. Here's an acronym that might help you when praying. ASK. A stands for asking. Jesus said, ask and it will be given to you. S stands for seeking. Jesus said, seek and you will find. K stands for knocking. Jesus said, knock and it will be opened to you. Is prayer really as easy as Jesus makes it sound? It is if you ask and keep on asking, seek and keep on seeking, knock and keep on knocking. And so the next time you ask, expect Jesus to RSVP.
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0: 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The Word of God is full of life-changing power. 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
1: 1 Peter 3 and 7. It's going to get worse. Stay with me, though. We're going to learn some things. Brothers, y'all have my back. Okay. Hey, thank you. Glad you said that because you're next. Peter wasn't just inspired. Peter was a married man because the Bible says that Jesus healed his mother-in-law. So the thing about popes not being married, I don't really find that in the Bible. Not mad at them. I'm just saying at some point Peter was married. So this is advice brother to brother, a guy who's been there. And he says this, husbands, in the same way, be selfish, egotistical, and controlling. Be considerate. Meaning part of your job as a husband is to consider where she's coming from, not just where you're coming from. Be considerate as you live with your wives. It doesn't mean that it's not S with a plural meaning that, you know, he's talking to us as living with our wives, not you having multiple. And treat them with what? That's the Bible. And treat them with? Did the king treat Queen Vashti with respect? No. With respect as the weaker partner. The more literal language is like a delicate vessel. Like that expensive china that back in the day you hid in a china cabinet and you didn't want anyone to touch. Except maybe, you know, Thanksgiving or Christmas, and it was a delicate vessel you handled with care. And even if she could bench twice as much as you can as a man, we ought to treat her like a delicate flower. My pastor said to me once, he said, you know, Derek, a man, when he hears what you say, he thinks about what you say. But a woman, when she hears what you say, she first feels what you say. It's not that she don't think about it, but she feels it first, thinks about it second. I said, I don't like all these generalizations. I don't care. Been pastor for a long time. Been in a lot of sessions. And the brothers don't understand. What's wrong with her? You know, I was being logical. She feels first what you say. God designed her that way. She feels first what you say, and then she thinks about it. Brothers, we think about it, and then maybe we might feel it later. We're designed differently. Y'all are pulling things out of me that's not in my notes. And as heirs, watch this, with you, not beneath you, not under you, not less than you, as heirs with you of the gracious gift of life. Watch this next clause because it's scary. So that nothing will hinder your prayers. Men, according to scripture, the reason you can't get any traction in your relationship with God might be because of the way you're treating the woman in your life. You see, God is just, and there are just some games we should not play with his daughters. He takes his little girls personally. They matter to him, and God knows exactly where you live. And then it goes on and says, let her beauty preparations be given them. So, in effect, the king sends her on a year-long spa and purification process. And this is important now. We're reading this in the Old Covenant, but in the New Covenant, our beauty transformations don't come from outward preparations that happen on the outside. The Bible says what's beautiful about us is really the hidden person of the heart. But let me head here. No man in his right mind wants to spend a life with a beautiful and perfectly fit woman who happens to be the devil in her heart. I come in peace. Then let the young woman who pleases the king be queen in place of or instead of Vashti. Our individuality can never be replaced by another. But this is important. But our positions in life can. So we need to be prayerful and careful. This thing pleased the king, and he did so. What we discover is despite the king's weaknesses, despite the king's lusts, God was moving behind the scenes to establish his purposes. Proverbs 16:19 says, a man's heart plans his way, but it's the Lord who directs his footsteps. Proverbs 6:19-21 says it this way. Many are the plans of a person's heart, but it's the Lord's purpose that prevails. In other words, God's hand is at work from the beginning, working our end. As we work our plans, God is still working his plan. A little boy grew up loving his mother's chocolate cake. And every time she would cook this cake, he wanted to be in the kitchen to smell it, to watch it, and then to eat it. One day, his mother was preparing the cake, and as he stepped out of the room, he went up and started tasting some of the ingredients that mother put together to make this wonderful, rich chocolate cake. Touched the flour, made his mouth dry. Thought about raw eggs. But then he broke off a piece of chocolate, and it was that cooking chocolate, that bitter chocolate. And he tastes that is nasty. And he began to process, how is it that all these nasty tasting things can come together to produce something so delicious? You see, God can take bitter events, things that don't taste good, feel good, look good, stir it up and work it together for our good. I can't explain how it comes out like chocolate cake. Individually, that situation was painful. Individually, it was bitter. Individually, it was drying. Individually, oh my God. But God is a master chef. And he knows how to work all things together again for good. Knowing God has a plan is the only assurance that we have in the delicate art of not losing our minds in the midst of it. In Shushan, the citadel, there was a certain Jew whose name was Mordecai, the son of Jair, the son of Shimei, the son of Kish, a Benjamite. And Kish had been carried away from Jerusalem with the captives who had been captured with Jeconiah, the king of Judah, whom Nebuchadnezzar, the king of Babylon, had carried away. All this drama had unfolded in the palace, but in the midst of it, God was creating a backstory. Even when we don't see it, he's working. Even when we don't feel it, he's working. He never stops. Never stops. That needs to be more than a song. God is always working a plan for you. Everything else in the world is just noise. And Mordecai had brought up Hadassah, Hebrew for Esther or Persian for Esther. Actually, I don't know. I forgot to look at that. He was his uncle's daughter. Right when you least expect it, God always provides a ram in the bush. Even when you've done the wrong thing, even when you've made some mistakes. For this woman neither had father nor mother. The girl was an orphan, but she had an uncle. Never become so overwhelmed by your loss, you can't appreciate what you have left. And it says, and I know it's okay to be quiet. I know you're thinking and you're processing. Somebody say, well, why isn't the room saying amen? Because your mouth is full and it's impolite to speak with your mouth full and you're learning and you're growing. It's okay. The young woman was lovely and beautiful. You see, we all have different gifts. One person might be more athletic, another person more academic, another person more articulate. Particularly if you have children, you have one child does this, you know, a child always makes you laugh. Another child, boy, that child can sing. You love all your children and all of their gifts bring something special to the family. Likewise with God the Father, all of our various gifts bring joy to his heart. But I also need you to realize no matter how cute, how popular, or how rich someone might be, we all have pains and problems that no one else knows about. It's amazing how we make everybody else's gift. You know, if I had that gift, I'd be happy. But the reality is, everybody, you know, every cloud, you know, there's a shadow under every cloud. No matter what you got, there's always something on the flip side of it. I don't know how I didn't say that correctly, but on every blessing, there's an underside. So be beautiful, and then people are jealous of you. Get some money, and everybody wants to have it. You know, you go down the list, there's an underside to everything in life. And it's amazing how we glorify everybody else's gifting, but then we look down on ours. Don't waste your time competing with other people's gifts. God gives us the gifts we need to live the lives He wants us to live. You're enough. What God's given you is enough. When her father and mother died, Mordecai took her in as her own daughter. And thank God for the aunties, uncles, grandparents, school teachers, coaches, all those that filled the gap for us. Women up the street, the youth pastor, maybe the children's church leader. So it was when the king's command and decree were heard, and when many young women were gathered at Shushan, the citadel. And by the way, Josephus, the historian, tells us that there were over 400 women that showed up. Talk about competition. And they were all under the custody of the eunuch, that Esther was also taken into the palace, into the care of Haggai, the eunuch, the custodian of the women. Watch this, though. Now, the young woman pleased him, not the king yet, but the eunuch. Make sure you are as courteous to the receptionist as you are to the CEO. Make sure you're as kind to the janitor as the principal. Make sure you're as kind to the greeter as you are to the bishop. Now the young woman pleased him, and she obtained not the king's favor yet, but his favor. Everything that happens in the rest of this story is about this woman named Esther finding God's favor. You see, God's favor will take you where your talent and even your anointing can't take you. People say to me, Bishop, I know you guys started from zero. How did grace get to where it is today? Was it your light eyes? The only problem is I had light eyes 2 decades before people started showing up in church. I preached the empty rooms all over the DMV. Light eyes, fresh and everything. Nobody came. Yeah, but God, thank you. I say, Bishop, is it your education? Well, the pastor down the street earned more degrees than I have, but their church shut down. The only reason God's hand is on my life is one word: favor. Favor. Favor. Favor. Nothing to do with how I talk, how I walk. Favor. As much as I love you, and I do, I don't live for your approval. I live for His. And I know if I have His favor, the Bible said it this way: if a man's ways please the Lord, He'll make even his enemies be at peace with him. So when nobody was showing up, I knew I just needed to wait for my season. If I would just keep growing, keep moving, keep obeying my God, caring about what He says and what He wants to do, eventually the vision will speak and not lie. Where am I? I don't know. Thank you. So I still can't find where I am. First what? Thank you. I didn't get enough sleep last night because of the... So He readily gave beauty preparations to her, watch this, besides her allowance. Esther got extra. When God's favor is on your life, what's not available to others will be available to you. What they can't get, somehow you have. You can't explain it, but goodness and mercy are following you all the days of your life. Stay with me, I'm running just a little bit late. Only 2 or 3 verses left. The seven choice maidservants were provided for her from the king's palace, and he moved her and a maidservant, watch this, to the best. Can you say it with me, best? Yes. To the best place in the house of women. When we learn to treat nobodies like they're somebodies, when we learn to honor authority and put God first in all you do, God can't help but give us what? Favor. And here we have this orphan girl, a nobody in town, but her present situation didn't look like her final destination. Pay attention to what I'm saying. This is why we got to stop competing. I don't need favor for everything, just my thing. You know, I can't balance. I got barely a passing grade in accounting. I cannot balance books like Anna does. I can't fix computers, and that, this today who's fixing the camera like Greg does. I can't lead a song like Alexis and others do. But all God requires of me is that I do what I can do. And it's amazing. When you focus on what you can do, what you can't do starts losing its power, and the paralysis of it begins to go away. God's not going to judge me based on what you can do, but based on what he gave me to do. We are not in competition. We're one body, one family, fulfilling his purposes. 10 then 11, and we're out of here. Verse 10, then Esther had not revealed her people or family. This is important because she would do this later. Timing is everything. Sometimes God's answer is not no, it's just not yet. And in one scene where God says no, that doesn't mean it's going to always be no. But at this point, it's like, don't tell nobody where you come from. Don't tell anybody about your peoples. For Mordecai had charged her not to reveal it. Now we see a lot about Esther's character here. She was smart enough to align herself with righteous authority. She was wise enough to recognize that God's hand is on my uncle Mordecai. And as I flow with him, what's on him will get on me. And in verse 11, it said, and every day Mordecai paced in front of the woman's quarter. So he had his precious niece behind closed doors, didn't know what was happening to her and going on with her. And every day, he would come and pace because she was under his authority. And as she submitted to his authority, he was also responsible for the results. And every day Mordecai paced in front of the court of the woman's quarters to learn of Esther's welfare and what was happening to her. You see, we don't submit to God's direction. God should not be held responsible for our protection. The Bible says the eyes of the Lord go to and fro, pacing back and forth across the earth, looking for someone in whom he could show himself strong. When we do what God says do, when we step into what God says step into, the angels of God begin to pace in front of our situation and circumstance, waiting for the go-ahead, waiting for the opportunity to step in and change your situation. God is eager. And if God himself could pace, if God himself could wring his hand, he's wringing his hand over an opportunity to bless you. When you submit to his way and his word, here's the deal. Your situation is no longer your responsibility. That's why scripture says, cast your care on him, for he cares for you. When I do what God says, though it took me 20 years, if I keep doing what God said, he's responsible for the outcome. And at the right time, God will do what only he can do. God is pacing over your life, looking for a crack in any opportunity to show himself strong. And every day, Mordecai paced. And I just imagine goodness and mercy pacing up and down. Said, son, if you would just obey me with those lips of yours. If you just obey me, what you do with your hands. If you just obey me and go on where I tell you to go. I'm pacing for an opportunity to show myself strong. Mordecai paced in front of the court of the women's quarters to learn of Esther's welfare and what was happening to her. This situation looks like kind of a dirty situation. The first queen was reduced to a pile of meat, and now Esther is in a beauty contest. Some would say that's beneath the dignity of a righteous woman. Sometimes the things we have too much self-respect to do are the things that are getting in the way of our purpose. No matter where God's purpose took her, she was willing to get under his covering. There's a story told about a barn that was caught on fire, and I'm done here. And the farmer saw the barn on fire. He spent time trying to put out the fire, then the fire went out. When the fire went out, he looked at the chicken coop. It was a bunch of burnt up chickens. But there was this one chicken that was just as gray as all the other chickens around. But underneath that mother hen were little yellow beaks, little heads popping out. You see, the mother was willing to get burnt to protect her babies from the fire. Jesus said it this way, O Jerusalem, O Jerusalem. He wept over Jerusalem, how you slay the prophet. If you would have only knew the time of your visitation. Oh, how I would have gathered you like a mother hen under my wings, but you would not. At the cross, Jesus took the fire. He bore our punishment, our wrath, shame due us. And he took it all so that you might live. Underneath that death comes life. But the only way to receive it is if you're willing to get under it. And right now, Jesus is calling you. He's saying, get undercover. Get under my wing, under my shadow, in the shelter of the Most High. Let me do what only I can do. And I'll bear the brunt of it. I'll bear the shame of it. I'll bear the punishment of it. And you can walk out of here with new life. You can walk out of here with your youth renewed and vigor and purpose. But the only way to do that is for you to get undercover. It's a second group of people in this room. You're here. And maybe for a season in your life, you walk with the Lord. But there were some circumstances that got you distracted and you kind of wandered off a little bit. What's amazing about Jesus is no matter where you've gone or what you've done, he's calling you back to him. If you're weary, heavy laden, you got burdens, Jesus wants to give you rest. Then there's a third group of people. In a moment, I'm going to ask all three groups to raise your hands. If you're in this room and you recognize you need a pastor, you need a church, you need a place you call your own. Yeah, you love people, want to reach people, but you know, there's a whole world to reach and you recognize there's strength in us coming together to do it. You need a community. You need a place to serve, a place that you can run to in storms. Well, the doors of our hearts are open and the doors of this church. So in a moment, I'm going to ask if you're in either three of those categories to lift your hand. When I get to three, I want to see your hand. One, two, three. Put that hand up. Say, I'm that person. I'm that person, Bishop. I see you there. I see. Everyone that lifted your hands, would you stand to your feet? Stand wherever you are. I'm not going to embarrass you. I just want to get you from where you are to a place of prayer. Would you quickly stand and would you come? Please come. Please come. Give God a great big old hallelujah. Hallelujah. Come on, praise the Lord for them. God bless you. And may your life never, ever be the same. God bless you. Come back next week. I know you. I said some things that, you know, gives you food to talk about some things, some food for thought, some things to even argue over a little bit, but don't do that. The Bible says these scriptures were written for our instruction. And we can learn from them. Let's learn one for another and let's do this thing better, okay? In Jesus' precious name we pray. Amen. Amen.
0: 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That's our time for today. Until next time, remember, you have what it takes in Christ to live big.
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3: Acronyms appear every day in our conversations. For example, when texting, LOL means laugh out loud, and BFF means best friends forever. Here's an acronym that might help you when praying. ASK. A stands for asking. Jesus said, ask and it will be given to you. S stands for seeking. Jesus said, seek and you will find. K stands for knocking. Jesus said, knock and it will be opened to you. Is prayer really as easy as Jesus makes it sound? It is if you ask and keep on asking, seek and keep on seeking, knock and keep on knocking. And so the next time you ASK, expect Jesus to RSVP.
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5: With SRN News, I'm Keith Peters in Washington. Hurricane Polo is still a powerful Category 3 storm as it moves through the Pacific. At last check, the storm was about 125 miles southwest of Cabo San Lazaro, Mexico. It's expected to make landfall along Baja California Sur later today and will have an impact on Southern California. British authorities have released 5 men on bail after they were arrested over a thwarted terror attack on a UK airbase being used by the US military. British police said they arrested 5 men early Sunday acting on a tip about 3 suspicious vehicles heading toward RAF Fairford in western England. The 5 men are facing suspicion of terrorism and explosives charges. On Wall Street, the Dow down by 347 points. More details at srnnews.com.
3: Acronyms appear every day in our conversations. For example, when texting, LOL means laugh out loud, and BFF means best friends forever. Here's an acronym that might help you when praying. ASK. A stands for asking. Jesus said, ask and it will be given to you. S stands for seeking. Jesus said, seek and you will find. K stands for knocking. Jesus said, knock and it will be opened to you. Is prayer really as easy as Jesus makes it sound? It is if you ask and keep on asking, seek and keep on seeking, knock and keep on knocking. And so the next time you ASK, expect Jesus to RSVP.
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3: Acronyms appear every day in our conversations. For example, when texting, LOL means laugh out loud, and BFF means best friends forever. Here's an acronym that might help you when praying. ASK. A stands for asking. Jesus said, ask and it will be given to you. S stands for seeking. Jesus said, seek and you will find. K stands for knocking. Jesus said, knock and it will be opened to you. Is prayer really as easy as Jesus makes it sound? It is if you ask and keep on asking, seek and keep on seeking, knock and keep on knocking. And so the next time you ASK, expect Jesus to RSVP.
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7: My topic today is God's gift of healing through the eyes of grace. The need of the gift, the origin of the gift, the purpose of the gift, and the reception of the gift. Let's pray. Father, as we open your word and study about heaven's gift of healing, we pray that you'd open our eyes, take us from the dim miasma of earth, and transport us to the heavenly portals of the eternal world.

And as the bleeder appeared in Washington's room, he quickly determined that what was needed was to slit the president's wrists and bleed him because his fever was quite high. That indicated, of course, in the medical parlance of the 19th century, that he had too much vitality. If you have a high temperature, you have too much vitality. The only way to cure for that is bleeding. So they bled him and drained 14 ounces of blood. When his physician came there the next morning, he recognized that he needed a consult, so called two of the most renowned physicians of Washington, D.C. Before they came, the physician bled Washington again. When the two learned physicians came, the three in consult, because of course three are better than one, they determined that they would bleed him a third time. This time, 32 ounces of blood were drawn. Washington was so weak that he pled with his physicians to let him die in peace, which they did. Now, the next morning after the death of George Washington, I want to read you the words that were carried in the popular press in Washington, D.C. "The beloved leader has died, but he has received the best of medical care. His untimely death occurred in spite of all that human knowledge and medical genius could accomplish, and in spite of all the skill that we could do to arrest the course of the disease." What was the condition of medicine from 1800 to 1850? What was the climate in which the Adventist health message grew in? What was the backdrop to the origin of the Adventist health message? Now, we learn a little bit about that backdrop to the Adventist health message in a medical journal written in 1858. Dr. Washington Hooker wrote about modern medical practices in the 1800s and in the 1850s. And he listed five of the major medical practices in the 1850s. Number one, the combination of calomel and opium is of great value if you have an inflammatory disease. So if you lived in the 1850s, you would want this combination of opium and calomel. Secondly, mercury is one of the best remedies for chronic disorders. Mercury, one of the best remedies. Thirdly, bleeding is very effective if it's used judiciously. Fourthly, if a patient has a fever, you need to get them to sleep. And the best way to get them to sleep is give them alcohol, because it will put your patients to sleep. Fifthly, if you have colic or intermittent fever, use quinine, because quinine is the most effective. Dr. Chapman wrote a home remedy book in 1835. And he talked, in the home remedy book was called The Family Medicine Chest Dispensary. Every home in America should have the Family Medicine Chest Dispensary. Now, one of the remedies he gave there for lungs, for any lung diseases, was cigars and cigar smoke. And this is what the Family Medicine Chest Dispensary says, 1835. "The patient should frequently draw in the breath of cigar smoke freely so the internal surface of air vessels may be exposed to the action of vapor." 1835. The Adventist health message grew in this context. If you don't understand the context, you can't fully understand the gift of the message. Now, in 1863, Dr. J. Boyd developed a unique treatment for children who had high fevers. If your child living in the 1850s and 60s had a high fever, this is what Dr. J. Boyd said: "Let the little patient be bled freely at the commencement of the case." Your child is 3, 4, 5 years old, you slit their wrists. Now, this is no offbeat medicine. Oh, it's offbeat medicine. That was on tape, I had to correct that.

0: This is no offbeat medical cure. This is the popular medical cure of the 1830s, 1840s, 1850s. Okay? Let the little patient be bled freely at the commencement of the case. Then give the child, if they're 3 years old or upwards, wine mixed with emetic tartar. If necessary, repeat every half hour in the giving them wine with this emetic tartar. You know, emetic tartar, that's to get you to vomit. That's the whole function there. If the second dose does not cause vomiting, double the quantity of wine in emetic tartar, unless the case is very mild. The vomiting should be encouraged, if you have a fever, by warm drinks, that is warm drinks of this liquid of wine and tartar, and so the nausea is continued for a few hours. This is the setting of the Adventist health message. Now, can you understand why, from 1844 to 1863, many of the early Adventist leaders were incredibly sick and ill, and some of them were dying too young? In 1863, at the age of 34 years old, J.N. Andrews, who Ellen White said was the ablest man among us, who later wrote the history of the Sabbath, who memorized, you know, J.N. Andrews was asked, "We've heard that you've memorized the whole Bible. Is that true?" And Andrews' response was, "I could not reproduce the Old Testament, but the New Testament I can certainly reproduce from memory if it were lost." Andrews spoke six languages. He taught himself Greek and he taught himself Hebrew. Ellen White said he's the ablest man among us. Here is where he was at 34 years old. I quote Andrews, "My general strength is easily exhausted. I find it difficult to perform the labor which devolves upon me as a preacher, and sometimes I'm so sick I can't even get to the pulpit." That is 1863. Now, Andrews talks about his own health practices and his own health habits, and this is what he says. "I suppose that old age's cheese was good for digestion. So the older the cheese, the more moldy, the better I thought it was my digestion, so I consumed large quantities. As to meat, mince pie, and sausage, I thought they were not harmful, they were healthful. I loved hot biscuits, butter, donuts, pickles, preserves, tea and coffee, and pork in every form I commonly used. But I was so sick at 34 years old, I could not even get to the pulpit." J. Loughborough. Now, Loughborough was on his deathbed, but do you know ultimately he lived to 92 years old because of God's gift of health? Here's what Loughborough said about his health. Loughborough begins to speak about his health, and he says, "Oh, Loughborough, when he was 18, had cigars prescribed by a physician, and he became hooked on cigars to cure up his lung deficiency." Loughborough goes on to say that he loved pork and pork gravy. And he said he ate pork in the morning, meat consumed in large amounts for noon, and slices of pork and beef in the evening, ate almost no vegetables and almost no fruit. He existed largely on a fat meat diet. Loughborough and Andrews and James and Ellen White, as well as many early Adventists from 1844 to 1863, were suffering the consequences of abusing their bodies, and they were dying. And heaven knew it must act. Heaven knew it must move. Heaven knew that if this message was to be taken to the ends of the earth, that if God did not intervene with these early Adventist pioneers, that many of those brilliant minds like J.N. Andrews would die young.
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0: So it was in June of 1863 at the home of Aaron Hillard at Oswego, Michigan, that a young woman now in her 30s knelt before God and prayed for light, and prayed that God would move. And heaven drew close on that beautiful June morning in Michigan. And heaven was opened. And as it was, Ellen White was taken off in vision. And she wrote about that vision in her own handwriting. And we still today at the Ellen White Estate in Washington, D.C., have the original letter, the original document that Ellen White wrote as she described that vision that saved many an Adventist pioneer. And here's what she wrote. I was taken off in vision. I saw that it was a sacred duty to attend to our health, that this was a godly responsibility. She said, it is not safe nor pleasing to God to violate the laws of health, then ask Him to care for our health and keep us from disease when we are living contrary to our prayers. God showed her that there would be deleterious practices that would come in that would destroy the health of His people. He urged her to teach the value of fruits, nuts, grains, and vegetables, the value of exercise and fresh air and sunlight. It was at that meeting in 1863 that heaven gave the gift of health to this church to save early Adventist leaders from destruction. The message of health is not rigid legalism given by an austere God where men and women gloomily march to heaven with sad sack faces, gritting their teeth, trying somehow to live in harmony with all those health laws that have been given so that they can be saved. The health message given to this church is a gift of grace. Yeah. It's a gift given by a loving Heavenly Father because He desires for you and me to live the most abundant life possible. Yeah. Now, a careful study of Scripture reveals there are four basic purposes outlined in Scripture for the health message. I'd like to study them with you this morning. First, the health message is a gift given to God's people at a time of need. And it's given to accomplish four basic purposes as rooted in Scripture. Purpose number one, God is a God who longs to enable us to have good health and the best quality of life. The first purpose of the health message is to produce health. The first purpose of the health message is to produce health. God longs for you and me to live the most abundant life possible. The reason I follow the health message, one of the first reasons is because although I am 61 and am a troubadour around the world for the Lord, I would have a lot less energy than I do if I didn't. I want to be climbing mountains when I'm 90, playing tennis when I'm 100 if Jesus does not come. The purpose of the health message is not a legalistic requirement to grit your teeth so that you can finally some way, somehow achieve 347 health laws given by the Spirit of Prophecy. I don't know if there are that many. So that you can achieve heaven? Not at all. Every one of those principles is a gift of grace given to us by God who wants every nerve and tissue in our body to be healthful. Deuteronomy, the 4th chapter, the 40th verse. Here it is. It's a classic. This enables us to understand the character of God in the light of health and all of God's commands. Deuteronomy chapter 4, verse 40. You shall therefore keep His statutes and His commandments, which I command you today. Why? Why do I keep His statutes? Why do I keep His commandments? Here it is, Deuteronomy 4, verse 40. You shall therefore keep His statutes and His commandments, which I command you this day, that it may go well with you. What's the purpose of all of God's commands? That it may do what? Somebody tell me. That they may do what? It may do what? Go well with you. God wants it to go well with you. And what else? And with your children after you. You follow the principles of health and built in the genetic fabric of your body. You pass on to your children and you bequeath to your children a positive health lifestyle. One of the greatest motivations to be done with drugs and alcohol and unclean foods and live a healthful lifestyle is to pass genetically on to the next generation. We are understanding some amazing things about genes today. one of the students in medical school shared with me that there is some evidence that's beginning to come into the medical community that some forms of cancer may actually be genetically transmitted. Fascinating studies that there may be a cancer gene in addition to lifestyle practices. Well, I'm not sure whether that's true or not, but I know this, proclivity to alcohol can be genetic. I know this, that there can be various genetic predispositions to make people more capable of having a heart attack. What, as physicians, do you do? One of the first things you do when you talk to a patient, you say, when you take a history, you say, is there any heart attack history in your family, right? God says that if you follow the principles of health, that it may be well with you and your what? Children. To your children. God has a desire that we pass on to the next generation, if Jesus tarries, sound bodies and sound minds so that they can understand the things of eternity. But look here, verse 40, you'll therefore keep his statutes and his commandments, which I command you this day, that it may go well with you and your children after you, that you may prolong your days in the land which the Lord God is giving you for all time. God says, I give you my commands, my health message, so that it goes well with you today, but so that you prolong your days. The health message is a gift of grace. I love John chapter 10, verse 10. I've come that they might have life, and they might have it what? More abundantly. Why did Jesus heal? One of the reasons Jesus healed is because he wants people to have the more abundant life now. What is the purpose of the Adventist health message? It is to give you and me and our patients the most abundant life possible. Today. Today. It is not a denial to keep off alcohol and tobacco. It is not. Sure, people are addicted. One must deny themselves. But it is the pathway to the happiest, fullest, most abundant life possible. Four biblical reasons why God gave the Seventh-day Adventist Church the health message. First, to live the most abundant life here. To be the radiant, the happiest people here. When I see some proponents of the health message who look as if that they are ready to criticize you and examine every single thing you eat with a microscope, they are not very good advertisements for the most abundant life here. One of the reasons for the health message is so that you will radiate, so that I'll radiate health and joy and happiness and communicate that to everybody around. Second reason, God is a God that longs for us to have deeper fellowship with him. And since our health habits affect our spiritual life, God is interested in our health. The Holy Spirit does not communicate with your big toe. He communicates with your brain. And if the quality of food and the quality of your exercise program and the habits of your life pollute the blood going to your brain, the Holy Spirit cannot communicate as fully. There is an integrated and intimate relationship between the physical health and the spiritual health. And so, since human beings are not compartmentalized as Greek philosophy teaches, since we are not separate units of mind here and body here and spirit here, you know, the Greeks believed that the Romans who accepted Greek philosophy believed that suicide was an honorable release because you could do nothing to inhibit and affect the soul. So they said, well, if you die, the soul leaves the body, and mind and body and soul are separate and distinct. Seventh-day Adventists believe that we're an integrated unit, that what affects your body and the quality of blood that goes to the brain affects your relationship with God. We understand the integrated unity of the physical, mental, and spiritual dimensions of life. We recognize that the brain is nourished by the quality of blood. It's nourished by the oxygen and good food and positive emotions. This is why Ellen White writes, the health should be as faithfully guarded as the character. Now, I'd like to take an old familiar text and look at it with you in a new way that clearly points out the biblical foundation of the relationship between spiritual life and physical health. Now, it's a text you know well, but you may have not looked at it in this context. 1 Corinthians chapter 6. 1 Corinthians chapter 6. Old text in a new way. 1 Corinthians chapter 6, and we're going to look at verse 19 and 20. Do you not know that your body is the temple of the Holy Spirit, who is in you, which you have from God, and you're not your own? For you're bought with a price, therefore glorify God in your body and in your spirit, which are God's. Now notice there are two key words in verse 19 and 20. The key word in verse 19 is temple. Temple. The key word in verse 20 is glorify or glory. Now, is the body a temple or a sanctuary? Is it?
2: Yes.
0: Is there a real sanctuary in heaven?
2: Yes.
0: So there's a sanctuary in heaven that is real. Is that only make-believe up in heaven? That's a real sanctuary up in heaven, isn't it? Is there a real God who fills the sanctuary up in heaven? When was there a sanctuary on earth? What book of the Bible do we find that in? Leviticus, Exodus, Deuteronomy. God said, let them make me a sanctuary that I may do what? Dwell among them. Did the Israelites make a sanctuary? Did they? When the sanctuary was completed, was there an inauguration service? And what filled the sanctuary when there was an inauguration service? The glory or the presence of God. Seventh-day Adventists who have a sanctuary message believe that the body is the sanctuary on earth. So there is a sanctuary on earth today, a temple on earth, and that's your body and mine. Every time the Bible uses the word glory, it means one of two things: the honor of God or the presence of God.
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0: There are 390 passages in the Bible that talk about the glory, use the expression glory. Most of them are equated with the Old Testament. The glory of God fills the temple, and it deals with His honor or glory. When you read 1 Corinthians 6, 19 and 20, in the context of the sanctuary, this is what it's saying. Do you not know your body is the sanctuary of the Holy Spirit? Just as there's a sanctuary in heaven where God's physical presence dwells, so your body is the sanctuary on earth to be filled with the glory of God as you live in harmony with the laws of health. So the Spirit of God that fills my body reveals God's glory through me as I live in harmony with the principles that God has given me.

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3: With SRN News, I'm Keith Peters in Washington. A Haitian American pastor is on trial in Miami federal court for allegedly conspiring to kidnap and kill Haiti's president in 2021. Karen Curtis has more.
4: 67-year-old Christian Emmanuel Sinan's jury trial comes as the Florida-based doctor was unable to stand trial with four other men due to health reasons. Former federal prosecutor David Weinstein on his motive.
5: Now, you know, remember, he was trying to be, I believe, the next president, and so the incentive here for him is a little bit different.